0: word.
1: Thank you for joining Alan Jackson Ministries.
2: Moses was a reluctant recruit. He said, I don't want to do this. I'm not gifted enough. I don't talk well. I don't have enough support. And I think we do that with the Lord. We're too busy to be involved with the things of God. We don't want to occupy a space in a community and have to hold up a biblical worldview because we understand that's intrusive. And this is my life and my season and my calendar and my agenda. And I don't want to do that. Are you AWOL? Are you on duty?
1: 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That's 855-577-2255. We're so glad you're here to listen. Today's program is part one of Pastor Alan's message called Enlisted, AWOL or On Duty. 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
2: Well, the title for the weekend is Enlisted. And then really a question for every one of us. Are you AWOL? Are you on duty? That's about the limit of my knowledge of military acronyms. Are you absent without leave? Memorial Day weekend, it seemed appropriate. I really want to link it to our Bible reading. How many of you do the daily Bible reading with us? Okay. Well, I want to invite everybody to do that. We're really just beginning the portion that started in the Old Testament. We've done the book of Genesis, and we're in the book of Exodus. Exodus is pretty high drama. It'll hold your attention. You need the momentum of Genesis and Exodus. When you get to Leviticus, you need that momentum to help you through. But I want to take a moment and see if I can put it into context. Those first five books of the Bible are the books of Moses, attributed to Moses. Not that we think he sat down under a tree one day and filled several legal pads with the text, but they are written from the perspective of Moses, from the scope of Moses' life and leadership, what God delivered to the former slaves of Egypt through his life. And they certainly are an irreplaceable part of the story of Scripture. Genesis is the book of beginnings, and it's where we're introduced to God as creator. But in Genesis chapter 12, the narrative takes a very sharp turn, and God begins the formation of a people. He calls Abram, and he said, from you, I'm going to make a people that are as numerous as the stars in the sky or the sand on the seashore. And we understand by the time we get to Genesis 12 that the intent of Scripture is that God wants a people for himself, and we're still living in the unfolding of that narrative. And there's still hatred in the earth for that. The book of Exodus opens by saying that there's a Pharaoh arose that didn't know who Joseph was. And if you didn't read Genesis, you don't know either. The last fourth of the book of Genesis deals with a character by the name of Joseph. He was the son of the last of the patriarchs, and he found his way to Egypt under some very unfortunate circumstances. But God blessed him, and he became the prime minister of the land. And because of the way his life flourished, his whole family moves to Egypt, and the book of Genesis closes there. But that family flourished so much that ultimately the Egyptians enslaved them. And for 400 years, Joseph's extended family were slaves in Egypt. And when the book of Exodus opened, God says, I'm going to deliver those people from Egyptian slavery and take them to a land that flows with milk and honey. And that is really the heart of the narrative of those first five books. Because that people now for 400 years, you need to just pause for a moment. Our nation, we're celebrating a 250th anniversary. Imagine if for 250 years plus another 150, we've been slaves. No freedom, no liberty, no autonomy, no self-government, no choosing of leaders, no independence, None of those things. 400 years, generation after generation after generation after generation. They have no imagination, no memory. They've never been a nation. They've never been an independent people. They were a family. And because they flourished so much, they became a threat in a foreign nation, and they were enslaved, and they remained that way until Moses steps onto the scene and says, "Let my people go." And God begins one of the most remarkable undertakings in all of human history. He's going to build a nation of people, a holy nation, out of a group of people who have been enslaved for hundreds of years. Exodus is the story of how they got out of Egypt and how God provided for them. Scholars argue a little bit about how many people were a part of the Exodus, but we can take a good round number, kind of on the conservative. Let's say there was 1 million people. God fed them, cared for them. He says there was no sick people amongst them. But now the heavy lifting isn't getting them out of Egyptian control. It's how do you fashion them into a holy people? And so God shows Moses, gives him a vision of a tabernacle, a place to worship, of a priesthood, a group of people who will represent the people before God. That's the role of a priest. The sacrifices that will be made, how they should live, what it means to be holy, what's unholy. What does it mean to honor God, to yield to God, to be obedient to God? Those are not intuitive positions for the human being. And that's the story of these books you're reading. Genesis, Exodus, Leviticus, the tribe of Levi. There were 12 tribes of Israel. The Levitical tribe, the tribe of Levi, were the priests. They're given the assignments of how to build the tabernacle, how to establish it. It's a portable thing. There are people on the move. They don't have a homeland yet. So their place of worship is in a rather elaborate tent, and all the furnishings that go with it, and all the procedures for making it holy and sacred and sanctified, set apart to God. It's the book of Leviticus. Then you get to Numbers and Deuteronomy, and you start to get the rules for community living. How do we live together? What do we do? What's it mean to be a holy people? We've almost lost that notion ourselves. We've had a gospel so intently focused on salvation and conversion that we've lost the conversations to a great extent about what it means to be a holy people. We'll talk more about grace and mercy. So as you're reading through these books, I know some of the portions lack a bit of drama. Some don't. Hello, the earth swallows people. There was a group of people complaining, and the earth opened up and swallowed them. And the next morning, there were people in the complaint line. No, I mean, it's in the book. It's like God recruited from the slow group. So I really want to, the purpose of the messages this weekend were to invite you into that narrative and hopefully to encourage you to read your Bible. I don't know how you will sustain your spiritual momentum in the season ahead of us when deception is increasing if you're not in the habit of routinely reading your Bible. You won't understand every verse you read. I don't. But you'll understand enough. So the books of Moses, what you should know about Moses is he's the GOAT, the greatest of all time. It's certainly the greatest of his time. Until you get to Jesus, there's nobody in all the Bible that could match Moses for his leadership, the role that God gave him, for his faithfulness in that. In the book of Hebrews in the New Testament, it says that Moses was faithful in all of God's house. What a remarkable statement. Wouldn't it be nice if that were said of you or me? Remarkable man. And the characteristic that we're given about Moses that made him uniquely equipped for God's purposes wasn't crazy physical gifts or tremendous charisma or any of those things. We're told that Moses was the most humble man on the face of the earth. Some translations say the meekest man. Meekness is not weakness, folks. Meekness is the calm assurance of God's unlimited power. Moses had a humility that enabled God to lead him. That's not a reticence. That's not a shrinking back. That's not being overly timid and quiet. You can be all of those things and be filled with pride. Meekness, humility recognizes your limits. Moses had the courage to stand in front of 1 million people and say, "Follow me, we're leaving town. What are we going to do? I don't know. God will take care of us. What are we going to eat? God will take care of us." That will help you recalibrate humility. Humility is the single most significant factor I know in God's blessings coming to your life. My Bible says that God will exalt the humble and he will resist the proud. You can choose one of two doorways. You can choose your own pride and God himself will oppose you. Or you can cultivate humility and God will bring promotion to your life. It's an interesting, this notion of a formation of people called out of Egypt, instructions in holiness, honoring God, the responsibilities they're given. The people are given responsibilities and instructions. It's not simply a blessing train. Again, it's a notion that's gotten lost in much of contemporary American Christianity. I want to focus on this notion that encountering God is really expressed in service. In service. In Exodus chapter 3, when Moses has this encounter at the burning bush, most of you are familiar with that story. Hollywood's picked it up if you haven't even found it in your Bible. Moses has an encounter with a bush that's on fire, and God speaks to him from the bush. He knows his name, requires of him to change his behavior. He said, take your shoes off. You're standing on holy ground. He said, I've heard the cries of my people. They've been suffering greatly. I'm aware of their suffering at the hands of the Egyptians. And you can see Moses nodding. Yeah, I know about all of that. But then God kind of flips the script and he said, now go, I'm sending you. Hello, you've got the verse. I'm sending you to lead my people out of Egypt. And at this point, Moses balks mightily. We explored that in some detail in the previous session. What I want to submit to you is that when you and I have an encounter with Jesus, our lives are not intended to remain the same. You know, when we think of evangelism, we think of an invitation to an altar and to acknowledge Jesus, to say the sinner's prayer. And those are all good things. I believe in conversion and the new birth. But the point of an encounter with Jesus is to enable us to serve the Lord. I'm not suggesting we earn our way to heaven. I'm not suggesting that at all. I'm suggesting that true conversion, a true transformation of your life, means that you then yield your life in service of the King. And absent the service, we have reason to question the authenticity of the transformation. We don't just recite verses and sit in a building. We're changed people. Moses left that encounter with God at the burning bush a different person. You know this with the verses, whether you can quote their references or not. The Bible has these crazy things. It says, like, train up a child in the way they should go. If you're a person of faith, how you train your children is reflected because of your connection to God. The nature of your home, the relationships in your home. Husbands, love your wives. Wives, honor your husbands. Practice hospitality, the scripture says. Well, I don't want to. You mean you want to be disobedient? Well, I just thought it was a suggestion. Oh. Encourage one another daily. I'd rather gossip. Go into all the world and make disciples of all nations. Be prepared to give an answer for your faith to anyone who would ask. Passage after passage, chapter after chapter, page after page, we are called to respond to God with our lives. Well, Pastor, I said the sinner's prayer. I've been baptized. I came to church on a holiday weekend. What do you want? Well, I will applaud all of those things. Me too. I did all of those myself. But the fruit of conversion, a new birth, is not simply a ticket to heaven. It's not just like internal fire assurance. The fruit of conversion is a life of service to the King.
1: We'll be right back. But first, Pastor Allen wants to share a limited edition commemorative set to help you celebrate God's faithfulness to our nation.
2: Hey, we're celebrating this year the 250th anniversary of the signing of the Declaration of Independence. What a wonderful privilege we have. You know, God has blessed our nation so many good things. People say to me, well, our whole history's not good. Well, folks, you know, my history's not great. Your family history's not perfect. But you love your family. You love your children. In spite of our weaknesses, well, our nation hadn't been perfect. But through that whole story, the goodness of God is evident. It still is. Let's ask God to bless America again.
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2: The challenge comes in that as we think, well, okay, it ought to be fun. It should be like easy. It's like a birthday party or a celebration. Or are there gifts involved? And I'm very comfortable talking about the blessings of God and the grace of God and the mercy of God and God's desire for good things for our lives because I believe all of those things are true. When God delivered the former slaves of Egypt out of Egyptian bondage after hundreds of years, they plundered the nation of Egypt. They came with the gold and silver of the Egyptians. It said there were no sick people amongst them. That God promised them at one of their first stops for water. He said, I'll be your physician. It's the modern Israeli word Israel for doctor. He said, I will literally be the Lord your doctor if you will honor me. So I'm all in with all the good things that God wants. But I also know it was a challenge. That there were problems, and we seem unprepared for that, ill-prepared for that, almost unwilling to deal with that. So we kind of go covert with our Christianity. We've come up with these elaborate systems where we gather in church and we'll worship the Lord and we'll encourage one another with our faith, but when we leave the building, we want to pretend as if we can leave our faith in the building or on the church campus. Or that if we gather with other Christians, we'll talk about our Christianity, but if we're in a broader company or more polite company or some other company, we don't talk about faith or politics. I think that's an ungodly idea. I'm not particularly interested in politics. I'm very interested in culture. Because I believe if our faith doesn't impact the culture in which we live, we fail as salt and light. So if you'll allow it as you read the Bible, it's going to shape your expectations for how we engage in the world. When God delivered those people from Egyptian slavery, he delivered them for the purpose of bringing them into a land that flows with milk and honey. But between those two experiences, there's a whole set of things that are happening, a transformation of their lives, and God is still transforming people for his purposes in the earth. In fact, the Bible says the eyes of God search the whole earth, looking for men and women who are willing to honor him with their lives. I want to be one of those people. I could care less about being churched. But I have a passion to be included with the people of God. Now, Jesus gave us some insight into what we should expect. We're going to go back to the life of Moses in a minute. We looked at Moses in a lot of detail in the earlier session. Moses was a reluctant recruit. He said, I don't want to do this. I'm not gifted enough. I don't talk well. I don't have enough support. I don't have enough affirmation. I don't have enough resources. He had a whole list of reasons. And God said, yes, yes, yes, shut up and go. And I think we do that with the Lord. We're too busy to be involved with the things of God. We don't want to occupy a space in a community and have to hold up a biblical worldview because we understand that's intrusive and this is my life and my season and my calendar and my agenda and I don't want to do that. Are you AWOL? Are you on duty? Are you holding up some baptism certificate and saying, that's, please. Matthew 24, Jesus gives us, you know, of all the Hebrew prophets, Jesus is the greatest. And Matthew 24 is his most lengthy prophetic discourse, and he gives us a little window about the season I happen to think we're living in. He said, you'll be handed over to be persecuted and put to death. And you'll be hated by all nations because of me, and at that time many will turn away from the faith and will betray and hate each other. Many false prophets will appear and deceive many people. And because of the increase of wickedness, the love of most will grow cold, and he who stands firm to the end will be saved. And this gospel of the kingdom will be preached in the whole world as a testimony to all nations, and then the end will come. How many of you would like to sign up for seeing the gospel preached in the whole world? If that's the penultimate sign before Jesus returns, the quicker we get that done, the quicker the king comes back. Most of us, I think, could find a way to say, yeah, I'm up for that. I would like to see that happen. Let's get the gospel preached in the whole world. We've got tools and technology to do that in a way today that were completely unimaginable just a few short years ago. We can turn on church service in Murfreesboro, Tennessee, and have friends watch it all over the globe. It's crazy. We have to help them with some of our Southern expressions, but they get the Word of God pretty clearly. But Jesus gave us this whole host of descriptors about that season. And he's talking about great threats, persecution, executions, martyrs, hatred. Many turning away from the faith because of the pressure. Many false prophets, false truth tellers, deceiving many people, a great increase in wickedness. All of these things, Jesus said. Well, we're realistic enough to understand that under that kind of pressure, there's a great temptation to be more timid, to turn down the volume a little bit. Well, I want to use the book of Exodus since you're reading your way through it right now. We're about halfway through the book if you're following with us, so some of this will be a review, but I want to give you a bit of Moses' experience with serving the Lord. Remember, God recruited Moses. Moses, you're my man. Handpicked, you're the one I want. And Moses was not really, couldn't somebody else do this? And God said, no, son, we're going to do this. Well, I want you to watch the story unfold. Exodus chapter 5 and verse 21. They said, this is the people, may the Lord look upon you and judge you. They're speaking to Moses. These are the slaves speaking to Moses. May the Lord look upon and judge you. You've made us a stench to Pharaoh and to his officials, and they've put a sword in their hand to kill us. What a beautiful expression of gratitude for Moses' leadership. You have made us a stench. We were better before you got here, big boy. We don't like you. I can hear Moses talking to the Lord. I told you so. This was not a good idea. I've been here. It didn't work out well. I had a good goat business going on the backside of the desert. Exodus 14, they said to Moses, was it because there were no graves in Egypt that you brought us out to the desert to die? What have you done to us by bringing us out of Egypt? Didn't we say to you in Egypt, leave us alone? Leave us, let us serve the Egyptians? It would have been better for us to serve the Egyptians than to die in the desert. What a happy group of people. I'm not sure Moses had an easy week after that burning bush event. I mean, he saw the power of God and the demonstrations of the amazing glory of God, spoke to God. But it doesn't mean it was simple. There's one encouraging point in Exodus 14. After the Red Sea's parted and the Egyptian armies drowned and the slaves escape in the moment, there's a tremendous celebration, as you could imagine. And there is this one verse of affirmation. When the Israelites saw the great power the Lord displayed against the Egyptians, the people feared the Lord and they put their trust in God and in Moses, his servant. I'm pretty sure Moses had that verse embroidered on a pillow in his tent. Because that was kind of the highlight of this experience for him. In the celebration that the people came after that, there's a statement made about God that I think we should take note of and remember for our own generation. It's Exodus 15:3. It says, the Lord is a warrior. The Lord is his name. This notion of the people of God and conflict, they're not separate, folks. We've peeled some individual verses out of the Bible and tried to imagine that God's a pacifist. Heard somebody trying to argue the other day that God was a socialist. I mean, you can find a verse, but you can find a verse to prove anything. Do you understand that? If you can pull a verse out of context, you can prove anything you want to with your Bible. One of my favorite stories is about a man that was saying, God, I desperately need direction. Lord, won't you show me what to do? He said, I'm going to open my Bible and trust you for direction. And he looked down and he said, Judas went and hanged himself. He said, oh, God, I know that couldn't be you. I know that's not your direction, Lord. I'm sure I was just anxious, but I need to hear from you. But he looked down and he said, go thou and do likewise. Folks, pulling verses out of context, you can prove anything you want to prove. Reading your Bible in an intentional way, even through the parts that aren't exciting, is a very important part of getting to know the character of God. God is a warrior because he understands there's a conflict in the earth. Not principally between nation states or empires or even ideologies. The root of the conflict in the earth is spiritual. Satan and his kingdom of darkness are alive and well on planet earth. And Satan opposes the purposes of God. And the only way he has of really striking out at God, having forfeited his place in heaven, is to destroy the apple of God's eye, the pinnacle of creation, humanity.
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0: 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I know a lot of graduations now happen in May, but I think June is still also for dads and grads. Hey, I am Katie Evans, and if you graduated in May, are you graduating in June? I am so happy for you. You have done it, whether you graduated preschool or maybe a post-college degree. Secondary college? Masters? Doctors? You know, that kind of thing. I'm very proud of you. And for all the dads out there that are crushing it, that are with their kids, leading with their wives and their families and being a part of their children's lives, you are crushing it. And just a couple things about my own father, my personal dad, that I love and admire is that he makes friends wherever he goes. Like, I tease him that he talks to anyone and everyone, but he really does. Like, he is just so friendly and outgoing, and boy, does he make a mark. He will... If you met him, you'd remember him. But also, he is so amazingly supportive of my brother and me, and always has been. So, Dad, I love ya.
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7: The miracles performed by Jesus were truly astonishing. Yet he told his disciples that believers would do even greater works. What does this mean exactly? Today on Turning Point, Dr. David Jeremiah examines that promise and what it means for our generation. As he continues his series, The Holy Spirit You May Not Know, here's David to introduce his fascinating message, The Work of the Spirit.
8: Well, I have to tell you that what I am going to share with you today is going to be a shock to some of you, because it almost sounds like I'm being ungodly to say what I'm about to say. I'm only saying what the Scripture says, and the Scripture says, in the words of Jesus, that when the Holy Spirit is poured out upon the world, it enables us to do greater works than Jesus did when he walked on this earth. I'm going to share with you how that happened to be true, and how it is true today, with some personal illustrations along the way on these next 2 days of broadcasts. I hope you'll stay with us each day. And don't forget, all of this material, including what we're going to talk about today, is in the book, The Holy Spirit You May Not Know. I like to tell you about it every day because I don't want you to miss out on the opportunity to get your copy. It's a 250-page hardback book, the third book in the trilogy of the God books, The God you may not know, the Jesus you may not know, and this one, the Holy Spirit you may not know. This trilogy from Turning Point and this third book is available as a gift. It's yours for the asking for a gift of any size during the month of June. We wait for you to respond, and we are ready to send you this book right away. Well, the work of the Spirit, John 14:22, to me, one of the most amazing messages in the New Testament. Here's part one. When Walt Disney opened Disneyland in Anaheim on July 17, 1955, it covered 160 acres of former orange groves. Opening day was chaotic. Rides broke down, paint was still wet, and the pavement was so soft, women's high heels sank into the asphalt. But Walt had built something no one had ever seen, a place where imagination came to life, and he called it the happiest place on earth. Walt died in 1966, never seeing his next dream come true. But he did something very few people get to do. He built something that was greater after he was gone than it ever was when he was here. By his team, the Imagineers he had trained, they picked up the blueprint and built beyond what Walt ever imagined. They opened Walt Disney World in Florida in 1971, a resort complex so large it could fit all of San Francisco inside its borders, with room to spare. Today, the Disney Empire spans 6 resorts, 12 theme parks, a cruise line, movie studios, television networks, and over 220,000 employees around the world. And that story reminds me of something I read in the Bible, and I have to tell you what I read in the Bible the first time this really dawned on me. It was so amazing, I had to go back and read it a couple of times to make sure I was reading it correctly. It's what Jesus said in John 14:12. Here's what he said. Most assuredly, speaking to his disciples, I say to you that he who believes in me, the works that I do, he will do also. And greater works than these will he do, because I go to my Father. When I first came across that verse, I remember stopping and asking myself, what in the world could this possibly mean? Maybe you've had the same question cross your mind. How could anyone, I mean, especially ordinary people like us, how could we ever do greater works than Jesus? What was he telling his disciples that day? And what is he saying to us right now? Could it really be true that we are meant to continue the work of Jesus and even see it multiplied in our time? At first, it sounds impossible. I mean, it feels so bold to be true. But Jesus never exaggerated. He never spoke just to inspire people or impress them. He is truth itself, and every word he spoke was absolutely reality. When he said we would do greater works, he meant it. The possibility of greater works takes us to the works that Jesus performed during his public ministry. They were mind-boggling. He banished diseases. He cast out demons. He raised corpses to life. He created wine and fish and bread with a word and a touch. He calmed mighty storms with just a word. How could it be said that in any stretch of imagination that the works of the disciples and our works who belong to his church are greater than Jesus' works? Has this promise ever been fulfilled? Can we point to anything that would help us understand that in some way this is being fulfilled in our generation? And some have said, well, the key here is that you have to understand that the greater works are related to belief. In other words, the reason we don't do these greater works is because we don't believe enough. Is that true? The problem with this is that if our ability to do such works depends on our faith, then we would have to have greater faith in Jesus. And Jesus didn't say, he who believes in me with sufficient faith, or he who believes in me with all his heart, or he who believes in me intensely with great sincerity shall do greater works. He just simply said, he who believes in me. will do greater works. But that makes no sense. Greater works, greater miracles than he performed? I mean, what could that mean? In John 2, at the wedding feast in Cana, Jesus converted the simple molecular structure of water into the far more complex molecular structure of wine. Can we do that? In John 4, by a word uttered over 10 miles from the scene, Jesus instantly reversed the decay process and restored to full vigor and activity the cellular structure destroyed by a mortal illness. Can we do that? In John 6, 1-14, Jesus took 5 loaves and 2 fish and created out of them enough bread and meat to feed 5,000 hungry men and their families. Can I do that? Can you do that? In John 6, Jesus created an anti-gravitational force of unknown nature that enabled him to walk along the surface of the stormy sea. You ready for that one? In John 11, Jesus stood at the mouth of an opened grave and called through the veil of death to his friend Lazarus. Not only was Lazarus dead, his limbs, his eyes, his brain, and internal organ were already in a state of decay. The man had been dead for 4 days, and putrefaction was well underway. And yet, at the captive and creative word of Jesus, all the cells and functions of that body were instantly restructured, and the departed spirit was summoned again to the body. Lazarus lived and spoke and thought and remembered. Awesome. What could possibly qualify as a greater work than that? Great works, marvelous miracles beyond all question. And think about it. Every one of these acts was only superficial and temporary. I mean, I'm not discounting what Jesus did. Certainly would never do that. But I'm simply making the point that no one was permanently helped by these miracles. None of men's deepest needs were met by these works of power. Yet, he created food for a single meal, but the people got hungry the next day. He stilled the raging sea, but only until the next storm. He healed bodily ailments, but every person he healed eventually died anyway. I don't know what you think about Lazarus, but I really feel bad for him. He had to die twice. That's what happened to him. He had already passed into glory. He was already walking the streets of heaven, talking to Abraham, Moses, and David, filling his eyes with heavenly splendor and gazing on the very throne of God. And what happened? Jesus brought him back. Years later, he had to repeat the whole process all over again. He had to die again. And the miracle of bringing Lazarus back was no favor to Lazarus. Jesus did it as a sign miracle for everybody who watched. I remember a story by a teacher I had in seminary named John Mitchell. He used to come to the seminary and teach classes for 3 weeks, and I was in some of his classes. He was a teacher for many years at Multnomah Bible College, and he used to tell the story of sitting at the bedside of a dying friend, and the man seemed to be slipping out of his life. His breathing grew very, very shallow until finally it seemed to stop. And when this happened, Dr. Mitchell thought, he's gone now. Suddenly the man's eyes popped open and he looked into the craggy face of Dr. Mitchell. Who's there? The man said. It's all right, Dr. Mitchell said. It's just me. Oh, the man groaned. I'm so disappointed. You see, he thought he was going to look into the face of Jesus or at least an angel. Instead, he saw the same old hospital room and the face of the old Scotsman Mitchell. If he was disappointed, just imagine how Lazarus felt. What a letdown to find himself back in his grave clothes, lying in a slab in a dark tomb. Yet the author of life called him back, and he stepped once again into the lesser light of the sun. Now I want to ask you a question. Can we do something greater than that? The possibility of greater works. But the promise is that Jesus tied his promise of greater works to the coming of the Holy Spirit. And this is what we can't miss. In John 14:12, Jesus said, "And greater works than these he will do." And what reason does he give? Here's the key. Because I go to my Father. This is a common phrase and a common teaching. John 7:39 says, "But this he spoke concerning the Spirit, whom those believing in him would receive, for the Holy Spirit was not yet given, because Jesus was not yet glorified." John 16:7, Jesus said, "Nevertheless, I tell you the truth, it is to your advantage that I go away.

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5: And someone has said that more people believed on the day of Pentecost than had believed in the entire 3.5 years Jesus walked on this earth. And I believe that is true. Amazing as our Lord's words are in John 14:12, it is literally true that a believer today may accomplish greater works on earth than our Lord himself accomplished. And I'm going to suggest to you three ways that that is true. It is not in any way a disrespect to Jesus. It's the word of Jesus to us himself. First of all, we have a greater message today. The great works Jesus did while on this earth dealt with the material. The greater works that he promised deal with the spiritual. In Luke 10:17, the disciples had returned from their first preaching mission. And the Bible says, and the 70 returned with joy, saying, Lord, even the demons are subject to us in your name. And they were thrilled that they had been able to cast out demons. But Jesus corrected them. He said, behold, I give thee the authority to trample on serpents and scorpions and over all the power of the enemy, and nothing shall by any means hurt you. Nevertheless, do not rejoice in this, that the spirits are subject to you, but rather rejoice because your names are written in heaven. Did you hear what Jesus said? They had been cheering and laughing and high-fiving each other because they had been able to throw out some evil spirits. And Jesus said, that's okay, but don't get all excited about that. What you really need to get excited about is that your names are written down in heaven. What was Jesus saying? The spiritual is far more important than the material. The eternal is infinitely more important than the temporal. You and I have difficulty understanding that. One of the reasons we do not have greater works going on in our lives is because we do not understand the priority of the spiritual over the material. We have a much greater message because conversion is the greatest miracle we could ever be associated with. A friend of mine told me about a group of short-term missionaries who held evangelistic meetings in Africa. And during these meetings, the believers reported a blind man miraculously received his sight. When the believers came back to report to the sending churches, that was just about all they could talk about. A man's sight restored. What a miracle. Yet during those same meetings, many embraced Jesus as Savior and found eternal salvation. Many stepped out of spiritual blindness into the light of God's kingdom. But that news seemed to receive second billing to the miracle. If we could only view these things as God does, if we could just see them through God's eyes, the message of reconciliation meets the basic needs of every man and woman, every boy and girl, and it meets those needs permanently and never has to be repeated. In miracles, only God's power and goodness are revealed, but in conversion, God's grace is revealed, something that causes even the angels to look over the bowels of heaven and wonder. The message of the saving grace of God, men and women, is the greater message because it is the message that extended to the Gentiles and rolled outward across the world like a mighty tsunami wave. The death, burial, and resurrection of Jesus Christ have given to us in this generation the greatest message that has ever been communicated to any people at any time in any place. There's never been anything like it, and there never will be. At any time will there ever be anything like the gospel. It is called the eternal gospel. The good news, and you and I can show compassion and reach out to help people with their hurts. We can minister to them in their sorrow. We can assist them in dealing with terrible addictions and dysfunctional family situations. But if in the process we do not give them Jesus Christ and salvation, we have only postponed the inevitable. We have not helped them. Our message is greater because it is for eternity. Over the years of ministry, God has given me some wonderful friends.

0: many of them here in this church and many of them here in the city, some of them spread across the nation. One of my best friends is a doctor who lives in Boone, North Carolina. He keeps in touch with me almost every other week or so. We talk on the phone. He started a group called Medical Missions. This group brings doctors together and helps them go to the mission field for 2 weeks at a time every summer. And my friend, he goes to Africa. I think he's in Africa almost more than he's here. Every time I try to get a hold of him, he's in Africa. And they go there and they perform surgeries and they help people there that would never get help if they didn't come, because there's just nothing like that for these people. One day he told me something I never forgot. He said, David, we used to go to Africa and do surgeries on the people that would come, broken limbs, dysfunctional faces. He said, one day it dawned on us that all we were doing was fixing them up and we were making them healthier on their way to hell. If you don't give them the gospel, you're not helping them. He said, we made a commitment on that day that we would never do another surgery until we presented the gospel to the person who was getting the surgery, if they were capable of hearing it, and giving them an opportunity to receive Jesus Christ. What he was saying is, the physical is important, and it is true. Sometimes people don't care what we know unless they know how much we care. But if you only help people physically and don't give them the gospel, you haven't really helped them. You've only made them okay and till the inevitable, when they won't be okay for a long time. So I'm telling you that Jesus tells us one of the greater things about what we do is we don't just help people physically, and we do that as we can, but he's given to us the wonderful privilege of communicating the message of the gospel, which is life-changing. And some of you here today, you know what I'm talking about because you remember what you were before Jesus Christ entered into your life and what he's done to make you a new person. So listen to me. One of the reasons why we can do greater works is because our message is a greater message. And then number two, we have a greater ministry. Think about this for a moment. The works Jesus did while he walked the dusty paths of Israel were localized in scope. If you were up on a space flight and could look down on the great curve of the earth, and if the shuttle was in the right orbital position and weather permitted, you would strain your eyes and see a little strip of land at the edge of a great continental shelf. That little strip of land is Israel. Believe it or not, it is the size of New Jersey, the whole nation. During his lifetime, the Son of God was confined in his influence to a comparatively small section of that slice of Middle East. Do you know Jesus never left Israel? His whole ministry was in Israel. And if you've ever been to Israel, you know it's not a very big place. It's like a postage stamp. I did an event there some years ago, and we had so many people with us, we couldn't have the opening service in the same hotel. We had to split it up. And one was in one place and one was about 25 miles away in another place. And they said, Dr. Jeremiah, we're going to have you speak in this service, and then we have a helicopter waiting for you, and we're going to take you to the other one for the other one. So I said, okay. I had no idea what I was getting into. The helicopter was located in the corner of a dark field with guards all around it so nobody could get to it. I said, where's the lights? Oh, we can't turn the lights on. They might shoot us. Oh, my goodness. Got in the helicopter and we flew, and in the dark, the pilot was saying, over there's Jordan, over there's, and he talked about all the lands that were surrounding, and you could see them all from Israel. They're just surrounded by all these lands, and up until recently, especially, lands filled with people who hated the Jewish people. That's where Jesus was. He spent his whole time in that little postage stamp nation. At that time, the whole world was Israel. And yet, in just a little more than 300 years, Christianity closed all the temples in heathen Roman Empire and numbered its converts by the millions as the gospel spread beyond the borders of Israel and began to fill the world. And today, there are billions of people who claim Christ as their Savior. And the ministry isn't confined to Israel. It's exploded across the nation. I just spent 3 days with people who helped us take that message to these nations. And I told them, and I say this humbly, I believe, I now speak 19 different languages. I only know English, but I speak 19 different languages. Because through AI, they take my voice. It's my voice. And they put it into the language of other nations. They coordinate my lips with the words. And I'm telling you, people, if you would see it, you would think David Jeremiah is speaking in Chinese. And I'm not. But the message is being preached in all these places, and they're just getting started. I'm going to have more languages next time I talk to you about this, because we're working on it really hard. What I'm saying is, we carry the ministry of the gospel to the ends of the earth. Jesus didn't do that. Jesus ministered in Israel. He never left Israel. But he empowered his disciples to go into all the world and preach the gospel. And he has told us that's our responsibility, each of us, to find a way to leverage the gospel for the whole world. And that's why we have radio and why we have television, and that's why we do social media and why we write books, is because we're trying to reach as many people as we can with the gospel. That's what Jesus has empowered us to do. These are the greater works he's given us to do because he went to the Father. And isn't it interesting? He went to the Father and put his DNA in every single Christian who's still on this earth. His DNA is the Holy Spirit. Isn't that something? While he was in Israel, he was confined in his own body. When he went to heaven, he said, I'm going to give you all the Holy Spirit. And the Holy Spirit came on the day of Pentecost. And now every single person who believes in Jesus Christ has the Holy Spirit living in them. And they can carry the message of Christ wherever they go. I pray a prayer sometimes when I get up in the morning. Lord Jesus, help me to take the influence of Christ wherever I go today. And all of us can do that. And when we do that, we're doing the greater works that Jesus said we would do, because we're going where he did not go, but he sent us as his representatives. I hope you're getting a little bit of the picture of what Jesus meant when he said we could do greater works than he did. We'll have more of that tomorrow on the Thursday edition of Turning Point, and I hope you'll join us then. We still have several subjects to discuss under the topic of the Holy Spirit, and we will finish out the month of June talking about all of it. I hope that you will be able to be with us every single day. I told you in another broadcast that my sister called me and told me she was reading this book, and it was helping her and encouraging her, and I can't tell you what that meant to me. When your own family reads something you wrote, I guess that's something special. And my sister's name is Mary Alice, and she is a wonderful blessing in my life. And I hope that the book that she's reading, you will read, and you can get your copy for a gift of any size during the month of June. We'll see you right here tomorrow for the Thursday edition of Turning Point.
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2: 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I've had people ask why I like to volunteer with pet rescues. Hey there, I am Katie Evans, and I don't only volunteer with pet rescues, but I do. I've fostered dogs through Pasadena Humane. I used to work with an organization called the Dog Cafe. I'd walk their dogs. I walk dogs with the Pasadena Humane. And, you know, for a while, it was because I didn't have a dog. But even now with Buttercup, I still try to make it out there, sort donations and so forth when I can. But it's just something about being with animals. It is calming. It just helps me kind of get a renewed sense of faith in the world, because the world, my faith in God is one thing, but my faith in the world, like the world itself, is crazy. But these animals who sometimes just need someone to take them for a little walk, like it is just so heartwarming to me. And then when those animals that you've kind of come to have a little relationship with at the shelter get adopted into their perfect home, it just warms my heart so much. So yes, that is why I do help out with people, organizations too, but that's why I've got a calling for animals.
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12: With SR News, I'm Keith Peters in Washington. President Trump said he signed an agreement with Iran Wednesday that U.S. officials say calls for Tehran to dilute its stockpile of highly enriched uranium. It waived sanctions on the country, immediately allowing Iran to sell its oil freely in a major concession from Washington. Pakistani Prime Minister Shehbaz Sharif, who helped mediate the initial deal to end the war, said it is taking immediate effect after leaders from both countries signed it, but there will still be a formal signing ceremony on Friday. The Federal Reserve kept its key rate unchanged Wednesday, yet nearly half the central bank's policymakers said they could support a rate hike later this year, an unexpectedly aggressive outcome that would disappoint President Trump and suggest heightened concerns about persistent inflation. More details at srnnews.com.
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10: May God this morning give to us fathers the vision, not only to take the responsibility, but to take charge of our families by loving them and giving and pouring of ourselves to them, not only in our time, but with our lives, so that one day they can rise up and call us blessed. That's the key.

0: Welcome to Somebody Loves You Radio, the Bible teaching ministry of Roel Reese in Diamond Bar, California. Well, it is great to have you with us today for our continuing focus on the blessings and responsibilities of Christian fatherhood. Today, Roel will encourage you to consider the influential role you have in guiding your children to God. When you're transparent with them as you walk with the Lord in obedience and integrity, they will learn from your example. Today, we'll look at the life of the Old Testament family man, Job. Here's Roel Reese in Job chapter 1, verse 1, with the lesson, A Father's Integrity.
1: The Lord gave me my message out of the first five verses. Listen to what he says. He says, there was a man in the land of Uz whose name was Job, and that man was blameless and upright, and one who really feared God and hated evil. And he had seven sons, three daughters, and they were born unto him. And also his possessions were 7,000 sheep, 3,000 camels, 500 yoke of oxen, and 500 female donkeys. And a very large household, so that this man was the greatest in all the land of the east. And his sons would go and feast in their houses, each of his own appointed day, and would send and invite their three sisters to eat and drink with them. And so it was when the days of feasting had run their course that Job would send and set apart them. And he would rise up early in the morning and offer burnt offerings according to the number of them all. And for Job said, it may be that my sons have sinned or maybe even cursed God in their hearts. And thus did Job regularly. Let me say to you that the book of Job was written before even the Pentateuch was given. Actually, Job goes way back to the book of Genesis, before the Levitical law was given to us concerning sacrifices. We see the heart of a man here that is willing to have integrity in his heart, not only to God, but to his family and to those around him. You notice that in Job chapter 1, in verse 1, he talks about Job's integrity. He says, there was a man in the land of Uz whose name was Job, and that man was blameless and upright and one who feared God and hated evil. First of all, you have to deal with your relationship with Jesus Christ. Who do you believe in? Have you accepted Christ in your life to take the full responsibility that the Bible gives to each one of us as males in our society? To take the roleship or to take the headship of our homes? Like Paul the Apostle said in Ephesians, to love our wives even as Christ loved the church, and to love our children and to watch over our children and disciplining them in the ways of the Lord. It's so important that as a father, first of all, I need to be a teacher to my children. I need to teach my children. That is a responsibility that every one of you fathers, including myself, have here. I know that many of us have failed in that side of the story. You've made a mess of your life. You find that your children are not only rebellious, but some of them have even gone and done other things that you never thought they would do. And maybe it is the fact that they did not see the example in the home. They saw you verbally abusing your wife, so now they're verbal abusers. Or maybe physical abusers. Maybe they watched you as you were cursing and you lost your temper. No self-control. We have to be so careful in teaching our children. Put it this way. Can your children see Jesus Christ in you? Or have we become like Moses, where our children are looking at us and they're looking at a model that is not representing what the Bible speaks about? Are we misrepresenting God to our children and to our wives? Even as Moses was told to go out and speak to the rock, and Moses became angry and he took the staff and he began to beat the rock. and the water came forth, Moses was not able to go into the promised land because he misrepresented God as an angry God when God was never angry with the people. When your children see you, do they see a God that is always angry and abusive against them? God help us. That our children should be sent away from Christ because we're not living to the standards God has given to us. Be ambitious against our children. Listen to Deuteronomy 6:7 as Moses speaks to the people of God. He says, "You shall teach your children diligently. You shall teach them the word of God. And you shall talk of them when you sit down in your house and when you walk by the way and when you lie down and when you rise up." You fathers need to be the ones that are teaching the Bible in your homes. You're to lead your family in a devotional time. You're to pray with your wife and you're praying with your children. This is something that is lacking today in the Church of Jesus Christ. Most of our complaints in counseling is of wives coming in saying, "My husband is not the spiritual head of his home." Men, we got to wake up. God gave you the responsibility to teach your children. God gave you the responsibility to love your wife for better or for worse. Those were not just words you made. Those were words that God heard and witnesses around you heard what you made, that commitment. God help us to understand that we need to be teaching our children not our philosophies, but we need to be teaching them God's philosophy in His Word. This was the life of Job. Job was very concerned about his family. But first of all, he was concerned with his relationship to Jesus Christ or to God first. You see, you'll never get it together with your wife or your children or anybody else until you get it right with God first. That's the priority. And if you really, as a man, have blown it in your home, you can this morning repent and start all over again, and God will honor your commitment to Him. It's never too late with God. Never too late with God. Yes, maybe you've stained your name in your family. God can take care of that in a period of time. You're going to reap the consequences. But man, get right with the Lord. That's what He desires. Secondly, not only are we to be teaching our children, but we are to be training our children when they leave our homes. God has given you your children as an investment, the best investment in the whole world. They're an investment to you from God. You see, that is the greatest investment, more than your retirement, more than your bank accounts, more than anything you ever possess. God's children to you, the Bible says, they're a gift from the Lord to you. God has given them to you to train them up in the ways of the Lord. And our desire as parents should be that the number one thing is that those people, those little children that God has given to us, that they would know God. That's the most important thing. Proverbs 22:6, Solomon said this, "Train up a child in the way that he should go or she should go, and when he gets old, he will never depart from the way." That's important. God's promise. Thirdly, we need to provide for our children. You need to be the provider of your home. And you need to provide for all of your children's needs physically, emotionally, and spiritually, and financially. That's what the Bible teaches. The Bible says that a man that doesn't like to work, he's worse than an infidel. The Bible says that the man is to be the sole provider of the home. Now, if your wife works, say that's between you and her. But your main concern and responsibility is to be the main provider of the home, to take care of your home and the needs of your home. And that is by giving your life to Jesus Christ, as Christ opens those doors and gives the wisdom and the knowledge. And as now you continue to move on with the Lord, God will direct your path as you're seeking Him on how to provide for your family. God desires that of each one of us here. As a matter of fact, Paul the Apostle in 2 Corinthians 12:14, he says, "For the children are not to lay up for the parents, but the parents are to lay up for the children." The children shouldn't be taking care of the parents should be taking care of the children. That's important. And so it's important that as you come to be a parent, as a father, you need to take the responsibility of providing for the child's needs physically, emotionally, materially, and most important, spiritually speaking, training a child in the way that he or she should go.
0: 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We'll tell you how you can get a copy of that in just a few moments. But first, let's get back to more of today's study of Father's Integrity.
1: Fourth point, by nurturing your children. Listen to what Paul says in chapter 6 of Ephesians 4. He says, "And you fathers, do not provoke your children unto wrath, but bring them up in the training and in the admonition of the Lord." That's your responsibility. That is, as parents, I need to teach and to instruct my child with God's word in building him up, not tearing him down, not making him angry, but to encourage him. And when you discipline him in the Lord, the way God says to do it, not by yelling and screaming and pushing and fighting, but the Bible says you take him and you set him down by the word of God. And if he needs the rod of correction to instruct the seed of understanding, you use it. One thing I have found out is you don't want to use your hand or your feet or an instrument. Why? Because if you constantly are hitting your children with your hand, your hands were made for caressing, for actually stroking, not for hitting. God says, and he gives you the Proverbs to instruct you how you are to correct your child when you discipline, when you spank him. There's nothing wrong with spanking. Spanking is needed. Correcting the child so that he won't be deceived. And then fifthly, listen carefully. We need to take, this is important, to take control of our homes. Don't let Satan take control of your home. Maybe this morning you've come and your home is a disaster. Yelling, screaming, fighting, turmoil like you can't believe. What you need to do as a father, the first thing is you need to stop yelling and screaming and doing what you're doing and get on your knees with your whole family and begin the day by prayer. Humbling yourself before God and asking him to forgive you for not taking the headship of your home. Allow your children to see you when you cry in tears and when you're broken. They need to be broken too. You need to be that example, even as Christ is our example. God desires, even like Job, that we would become spiritual fathers to our children. We need to represent God correctly, not incorrectly. Your children need to feel secure with you and your family. Go back to Job. Let me show you something. In chapter 1, verse 1, we see that introduction that Job gives to us, which we see the man. His name means hostile, Job. The land of Uz, I don't know where it is. I looked it up all over my encyclopedias. Nobody's really sure, so I will not tell you where it is. Some people say it's in Saudi Arabia. I don't know. But I know one thing, that Job was a real person. He was a man. And secondly, his integrity that he had. Notice his character that he possessed in his own life in verse 1. The half verse there. "And that man was blameless and upright and one who feared God and shown evil." Notice what it says. What does he mean when he talks about Job being blameless? Listen, It signifies that with a whole heart disposed towards God and what is good, and also well disposed towards mankind. Today, he would be considered or described as a man with his head screwed on right, or a man that had it all together. A man of integrity. A man that could not be blamed for anything. A man upright. And that's the next word that he uses. A man that is upright. That is, it implies the moral integrity in its social orientation. What people are seeing in your life, at the workplace, and in your own neighborhoods, wherever you are. This is in relation, dealing with us as fellow men. He was straightforward and honest in business and just in character. And his family saw that. God help us to be like Job. And then thirdly, he feared the Lord. That is, he had a reverential fear that drew him to worship God and service for God in his life. He was a man committed to God. A man that knew that God was real and that one day God would judge him. One day, fathers, we're going to have to stand before God and give an account of our lives. So the fear of the Lord has to be there. But then fourthly, listen carefully, to turn away from all evil, which means what? That there was an aversion to all evil in his life, in his thoughts and in his conduct. In his thoughts and in his conduct. He wasn't into pornography. He wasn't lusting after other women. But he watched what he did. He was very careful, and he put actually a guard over his eyes. He's the one that brings about putting a guard over your eyes. It's important that we are men of integrity, whether we're in the home or out of the home. When our wives are not there, our children aren't there, we need to be men of integrity, those that fear God and are turning away from all evil. God desires that from each one of our lives. Third point, in verse 2, we see the man's family. He has a big family. He's been blessed by the Lord. And 7 sons and 3 daughters were born unto him. Listen, in Psalm 127, verse 5, he says this, "Lo, children are a heritage of Jehovah, and the fruit of the womb is his reward. As arrows are in the hands of a mighty man, so are the children of youth. Happy is the man who has his quiver full of them." It's exciting to have children, to have daughters and sons. My 3 sons are the most blessing in my life. I can't even thank God enough for my 3 boys. Just incredible. I never had girls. God knew why, but I had all boys. I don't know anything about girls, but I know a lot about boys. It's incredible how God works within our lives. And Job was blessed. Not only with a family, but with possessions. He had 7,000 sheep, 3,000 camels, 500 yoke of oxen, and 500 asses. Notice donkeys that God had given to him. And then watch this in verse 4 and 5. We see now his men. We see Job's relationship to God, which is the most important thing. Above all the things that God has given to him, we see first of all his children's activities. In verse 4, look what it says. And his sons would go and feast in the houses, each on his appointed day, and would send and invite their 3 sisters to come and eat and drink with them. They were constantly in fellowship, not only with themselves, but with God. Hey, who was the example? Job, in the next verse you will see. They watched their daddy when he got up in the morning and he prayed. They watched their daddy when it came time of meal to pray and thank God for the food and the blessings he'd given to them, a house and a roof over their house, over their heads. It's important that we come to that place as spiritual leaders so that our children will learn by example, watching what we're doing. Look what he says in verse 5, his commitment to God. And so it was when the days of feasting had run their course that Job would send and set apart them. And he would rise up early in the morning and offer burnt offerings according to the number of them, all his daughters and sons. And for Job said, "It may be that my sons have sinned and cursed God in their hearts." And Job did this regularly. Notice that here he takes upon himself the place of a priest in the home and makes intercession and makes sacrifices to his God, which were sacrifices before the Levitical law of consecration. That is what this burnt offering is all about. It's of consecration of my life and my family to you, O God. Job was a man of integrity in what he did. I see four things in the life of Job that we can apply to our lives this morning. Number one, Job is faithful to God in his worship, first of all. God knows Job and Job knows God. His priorities are right on. Secondly, Job is teaching by example his children how to worship God. How to worship God. Fathers, you need to teach your children how to worship God as you come into the presence of God and you worship God yourself. And then thirdly, Job is aware of God by making atonement for his family constantly. He was concerned with the problems and the sins that his daughters and his sons were committing. And at that time, he was the one to go before God and ask God, God, if there's anything wrong with my kids, please, I want to give you this sacrifice for them. That's a beautiful picture of a priest coming before the presence of God. And then fourthly, Job waited not only upon God, but Job wanted to be in fellowship with God and with his family. Notice the desire of Job's life this morning. May God this morning give to us fathers the vision, like Job, not only to take the responsibility, but to take charge of our families by loving them and bringing them to the altar and giving and pouring of ourselves to them, not only in our time, but with our lives, so that one day they can rise up and call us blessed. That's the key.
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2: 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Hey, I am Katie Evans, and if you do or have struggled with anxiety, I'm sure that there have been so many well-meaning people who've directed you to Philippians 4, 6, and 7. You know it. It says, "Do not be anxious about anything, but in every situation, by prayer and petition, with thanksgiving, present your requests to God. And the peace of God, which transcends all understanding, will guard your hearts and your minds in Christ Jesus." Now, the Bible, it is a holy book. Those are some fabulous words. But as someone who has struggled with anxiety for a long time, sometimes it can feel like that prayer is not enough. And I want to tell you that that is okay. It is okay to get some counseling. There are so many great Christian counselors out there. And if you've ever told someone or been told, you know, you just need to pray harder, like, that's not always it. It is okay to get help. I've been seeing a lot of prayer requests where people are struggling with anxiety and they feel like they aren't praying hard enough. But it's okay to ask for some professional help. Philippians 4, 6 through 7, it's a good start, but it's okay to reach out.
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8: 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Are you with me? 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
7: 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If we're always feeling unhappy or dissatisfied, that's something that the Christ follower really has got to learn to control. You see, discontentment comes when our focus is not on the right things, when we focus on what we don't have instead of what God has already given us, or compare ourselves to others, or expect life to go our way, our complaints overshadow the good things in our lives. So today, Pastor Jack teaches us that contentment is something we learn. We don't naturally become content. We practice it by reading God's Word and applying it to our very own lives, and through choosing gratitude over complaining. Now, with his message called Discipline of Discontentment, here's pastor and Bible teacher Jack Hibbs.
8: Mankind's eyes are never satisfied. Apart from God, we're never satisfied. That's why when you read Ecclesiastes, this is Solomon who started with God, was blessed by God, and then in his wealth began to forget God, and he went off on all kinds of experimentations of life. He had all the women he could ever have. He had all the wealth. He had all the power. And what does Scripture tell us? You look at Proverbs in some areas, and it's the end of, it's all vanity. It's ridiculous. The man that had it all, boy, people say, if I just could have it all, if you could have it all, you'd be discontented. Because only God can satisfy your soul. You can be sitting on a yacht in paradise, weighing your proper body weight, having the best looks. All of this stuff. And be absolutely having a storm in your soul. And not be satisfied. No. Discontentment. It can be bad. Why can't it be bad? Why? Why is that? Well, again, listen. Now this part's kind of negative, and then it's going to go positive, and it's going to go negative, and then we're going to end positive. So just don't leave now. You'll be all bummed out all week. James 4. Listen, this is amazing. James 4. James chapter 4, verse 1. James says, what causes fights and quarrels? Do you have any kids? What causes fights and quarrels among you? Do they not come from your desires that battle within you? Is that not true? You ever seen kids in the playground? And you see a kid getting a fight or something because they don't want to share their toy. Where did that come from? From inside that kid. You want something, but you don't get it. You kill and covet, but you cannot have what you want. You quarrel and fight, and you do not have, because you do not ask God. When you ask, you do not receive, because you ask with wrong motives, that you may spend what you get on your pleasures. Oh God, if I just win the lotto. If you just win the lotto, what? Any person who prays that prayer, I can already tell you what's going to happen to their life. No. Matthew 27:3 says, then Judas, boy, listen to this. Talk about discontentment. Then Judas, his betrayer, seeing that he had been condemned, was remorseful. Isn't it interesting? Your Bible doesn't say he repented. He was sorry he got caught. And brought back the 30 pieces of silver to the chief priest and the elders, saying, I have sinned by betraying innocent blood. Notice, that's a true statement, is it not? He sinned against Jesus. It is true, but he's not repentful. He's sorry he got caught. And they said, what's that to us, loser? We don't care about you, you big dope. We just used you. And you were a sucker enough to turn Jesus in. You see to it. Then he threw down the pieces of silver in the temple and departed, and he went and he hung himself, hanged himself. By the way, even today in Israel, who they don't read the New Testament, when you drive in the bus, you drive to the Kidron Valley on your left, the Temple Mount on your right, then you come to the tomb of Absalom, and then the city of David, the excavations are right there, then you turn right, and you go to the Valley of Hinnom, Gehenna, the Valley of Burning. That's where they would burn the trash. It's Valley of Hell. It's a picture of hell to the Hebrew mind. That's where it comes from. And then you come around to the Field of Aceldama or Akeldama. It's a steep cliff. It's beautiful, by the way. Nobody goes there. There's nothing built there. It's really pretty, but the Hebrews there in Israel say that's a cursed place. They don't even know. If you say, why is it cursed? Oh, it's cursed. They don't know the New Testament story. They won't read it. They'll tell you it's cursed. Now, I don't believe it's cursed. I don't believe in that stuff. But they do. And when you drive right there and you look over, there's steep cliffs and rocks. It's about a 120-foot fall. It's there where Judas hung himself from a tree, and the Gospels tell us that the tree busted after he hung himself, and he fell down, and all of his guts came out. He hung himself, falling and hanging himself, and he burst open on the rocks. And the spot is right there today. Still today, 2,000 years later. It's amazing. How did that happen? Discontentment. Why do people kill themselves often? Discontentment. Oh man, if I don't get that iPad, I'm going to lose it. You have set yourself up, my friend, for destruction. We may laugh at that and think it's almost kind of cute. But listen, that is what's wrong with America today. If I don't get this, well, I tell you what, I'm just leaving. If you don't get me this, I'm going to quit or I'm going to whatever. Wow. You can just see a 40-year-old guy in his diapers throwing his rattle down in his crib. That's exactly what's going on. Discontentment. Yes, it can be bad. There's a great emptiness and frustration that comes when we pursue things. Here's the funny thing. You can spend your whole life pursuing things. God will maybe be protecting you from getting them. And then there's the dangerous situation where people pursue things and get them. And then a month later, wake up to the fact that they're empty inside. Can't admit it to anybody because then you'd look a fool. This is real stuff. In Micah chapter 6, verse 13 to 15, the Bible says, because of your sins, you will eat, but you'll not be satisfied. You will sow, but not reap. You will tread the olives, but not anoint yourself with oil. And you will make sweet wine, but not drink any of it. Isn't that the ultimate frustration if you think about it? You know, people today, now listen, I don't often bring this topic up, but it's exactly what's going on in our culture today. And seemingly, physically, it makes no sense. But Christians today say things like, I can't tithe. These are hard times. I can't give God anything because I got to keep my DirecTV going and my cell phones going and my... Listen, you are on the brink of absolute discontentment. Number one, if you're a Christian, giving to God, and that's why it's so amazing, giving to God is part of our Christian discipline. Not only that, listen, God doesn't need your money. Well, then see, there you go, Pastor. You and I literally need to give it away. What? Yeah. Listen. If the offering goes by on Sunday or Wednesdays and you go, oh man, here it comes. Oh man. You know what? Keep your money. The Bible says God loves a cheerful giver. Now, don't ever do this in this church, but when in your spirit, when it comes by, you should be going, yeah, yeah, yeah, praise the Lord, thank you, Jesus, yes, boom, yeah, that's how your heart should be. Now, you actually just, right? That's how your heart should be. Why? Because God owns everything. Everything you and I have, he owns everything. And when we give unto the Lord, it keeps our heart right. I know how this is. I had nothing growing up, and then I got a great job, and I went from making hardly any money to huge, I called it stupid money. No kid at 19 years of age, 18, 19, should be making that kind of money. But I was. And I worked for it, don't get me wrong. But the more I got, the stingier I became. I was like Ebenezer Scrooge.

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5: I really believe this. Here's the fix. You say, what do I do if I find myself in this condition right now, tonight? Here's the fix. Ask the Lord now for a grateful heart and mind. Grateful people are the happiest people to be around. They're great to be with. Hosea chapter 10. How does this happen? Hosea chapter 10 verse 12 says, "Sow for yourself righteousness." That is, okay, that's it. I'm going to take this message tonight and I'm going to do righteous stuff. I'm going to do righteousness. It sounds so lofty. This is what it means. Do the right thing. I'm going to do the right thing, reap in mercy, break up the fallow ground, for it is time to seek the Lord till he comes and rains righteousness on you. What a great thing. Number two. The discipline of discontentment is this, recognizing that physical discontentment can be good. Physical discontentment can be good. So what do you mean by that? There's a great picture of this in 1 Samuel 22. This is great. Amazing to me. David's an amazing guy. God tells him when he's a kid, you're going to be the king. And for 10 years, he is running for his life in the En Gedi wilderness down in southern Israel. For those of us, many of us who have been there, down toward Masada in the Valley of the Goats by the Dead Sea. And David's hiding out. Think about it. He's living in a cave, running for his life, knowing that God has told him many years earlier, you're going to be king of Israel. Well, wouldn't you say, what's the deal then? Shouldn't things be going a little easier for me? And so he's there. And listen to this. 1 Samuel 22:1. Before I read it, if any of you are struggling with discontentment tonight, It traffics in the area of grumbling, griping, moaning, complaining, whimpering, whining, mug dragging in the dust. You know, the Eeyore thing. All is over. My life's come to an end. If that's you tonight, listen, here's the fix. There's great hope. Doesn't have to be bad. David therefore departed from there and escaped to the cave of Adullam. So when his brothers and all his father's household heard it, they went down there to him. Here it is. And everyone who was in distress. Are you in distress? Everyone who was in debt. Are you in debt? And everyone who was discontented gathered to him. So he became captain over them. How would you like to lead these guys? And there were about 400 men with him. 400 whining, whimpering, griping Eeyores. Life's over. And David inspired them. And you know what's awesome about that? If you keep reading Samuel, you start running into a title of some men. And these and those and these guys, and they went and did this, and they were David's, yeah, mighty men of valor. You know what they grew up to be? Giant killers. They did. They killed giants. I can't believe it. My life's over. And then snapshot, move ahead. 1 year later, they're out slaying giants, cutting heads off of Goliath's brothers and everybody. Man, my life's over. No, it's not over. You're a Christian. God's on the throne. I'm indebted so bad. And God's got a plan. It's not altogether bad. Discontentment given to God leads to great victory. You can take the situation you're in right now and absolutely have it turned around in your life. He'll do it. By the way, that word discontentment, discontented in the Hebrew in 1 Samuel 22 is to be filled with bitterness, to be filled with anger, to have a heavy burden. Wow. 1 Timothy chapter 6 verse 6. Says, now godliness, that is knowing the Lord personally, with contentment, that's being satisfied. You decide that. I'm going to be satisfied with what I have. I'm going to be satisfied with what I make. But contentment is great gain. So godliness with contentment is great wealth. For we brought nothing into the world, and it is certain that we will carry nothing out. Isn't that a great verse? That's a great verse to have on

0: your tombstone or something. And having food and clothing, with these we shall be content. That's it. That's what God's promised. Food and clothes. He doesn't want you hungry and he doesn't want you naked. I'm grateful for that. But where's the Porsche? No Porsche. If you have a Porsche, thank God for the Porsche. But let me tell you something. He doesn't promise. Those are cherries on top of the big cake. He said, you won't go hungry. The Bible says, isn't this amazing? God says, the righteous shall never be seen begging bread. God, it insults God when his kids are going without. You say, well, what's the deal? Listen, the reason why Christians today might go without is because either they're not fellowshipping in a church or they're fellowshipping in the wrong church. And I believe this. I ought to write a book on this thing right here. I've seen this happen a million times. I have spoken in churches that are extremely wealthy churches, and there'll be poor people in that church. In Manhattan, how does that happen? Because God sees to it that his body is all kinds of colors, all kinds of status, all kinds of levels, all kinds of people. He loves it. He loves the quilt of montage. He loves it. Now watch this. I think people who are struggling, who love Jesus and doing the best they can, God places in a body to test that body's heart, to see what those who are blessed will do. That's the Lord working among his body. And as a church in totality, I think there's two reasons why God has, I think there's three reasons why, God, maybe four reasons why God has blessed this body. One, we love the nation of Israel. God says, Genesis 12, you bless them, I'll bless you. That's not why we bless them, but God says, I'll bless you. We'd bless Israel even if he didn't bless us. Number two is to take care of those that are in need among you, the household of faith. The other third thing is getting the word of God out to the world. And the fourth thing is missionary ventures. And if you give me a couple minutes, I'll think of 10 more other things. It's awesome. But discontentment can be a good thing, because you can come to this point, to this place where you say, you know what? I'm not happy where I'm at spiritually. I'm going to tell it like it is. I don't want you ever satisfied in this context or me. So what? I mean this. Jesus says, eat of the bread I give you and you will never be hungry. But then the Bible turns right around and says, blessed are those who hunger and thirst after righteousness. Jesus says, drink of the water I give you and you'll never be thirsty again. And then my soul longs and thirsts after thee, O God. Are you with me? It's an awesome contradiction. How can we be as Christians completely full and at the same time starving for more of God? That's why you're here. I'm absolutely content. And yet, I know that I've not yet finished the work that God has called me to do. I know there's something else. I don't know what it is yet, but I know there's more that I'm supposed to do. It's an amazing thing. So discontentment can be a great thing. Some of the young people I talk to, and I just love it. Pastor Jack, I want more. I want more. And it's so cute because, and I'm very flattered by this, but they don't know that I know that they do not know. When they say, Pastor Jack, can we just hang out together? Can we just be together? Because I want more. That's very cute, but what they're really saying is, they're like Peter. They're saying what they're saying stuff. They don't know what they're saying. What they're saying is, I just want more of God. Get out of my way, Pastor. That's what they're saying. Just get out of my way. I want more of God. And if you or anyone else can help me get more of him, then point me in the right direction. That's what they're asking. And I love that. Don't you love that? And in your own life, oh God, more. When we say we love you, I always have to say, Lord, I love you. And then as soon as it comes out of my mouth, I feel like apologizing. Because my love for him is so pathetic. So then I have to say, Lord, this is embarrassing, God. Will you, Lord, give me love, more love for you? Now I know that doesn't work in life, but it works with God because he knows. He's like telling your wife, can you tell me you love me more, honey? Can you just tell me? Well, if that floats your boat, you're a weirdo. Because if she's, okay, all right then. Hey, Hey, you told me to tell you that I love you, so I'm calling you to tell you I love you. Well, who can? That's like kissing your sister. Who cares? What is that? I mean, that's weird. But if it comes from the heart, if it comes right out of the heart, so we say, oh, God, and I think he's blessed by that. Oh, God, give me more love that I can love you because I'm so dissatisfied and I'm so discontented with my lack of commitment to you, holy, awesome God. That's how we feel. And so we keep it going like this. Hebrews 13:14 says, for here we have no continuing city. Did you know that? But we seek the one to come. Did you know Abraham went looking all around for a city whose builder and maker is God? I love that. There's no city in this world that's going to make us content. Oh man, I'm moving to Bel Air. Big deal. We're waiting to move to a place where they use gold for asphalt.
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4: 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My brother is a big fan of games. Hey, I am Katie Evans, and I have told you about how we will play different games against each other on our phones, whether it's like Scrabble or Boggle, different puzzle games. Yeah, we'll do that. He also is a fiend at Monopoly Deal. It is a Monopoly card game. Very fun, a lot faster, but I always joke that he is the most kind and generous person unless you're playing Monopoly Deal with him, and then everything's off the table. Video games too, but recently he has started playing Settlers of Catan. Catan? I'm not really sure, but he's like, we have to play! So he said that this summer he is going to get together with me and my fiance and a couple of our friends, and we are going to apparently all learn to play Settlers of Catan. My brother's like, I need more people who know how to play so I can beat them. And I'm like, not till I have a good time. He's like, no, game nights are serious. If you're listening, bud, I love you, but I'm a little nervous to learn a new game with you because, you know, you are kind of cutthroat when it comes to games.
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6: Hannah Harper, she's the winner of season 24. 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
16: 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Today, we're picking up in Matthew chapter 22 in part 2 of our message titled, Being Invited. The Jewish people continue to rebel against God's word, so Jesus says he's giving it to somebody else.
15: He was a man. He wasn't that great looking, and he was just regular. And when he was on the cross, he was beaten more than any man had ever been beaten. So when you see pictures of Jesus, it's like, that's completely wrong. That's not what the Bible says it was. Okay, so when he came to the religious leaders, they're looking at him like, look at your worn out clothes. Look at your worn out sandals. Like, you are claiming to be the Messiah of Israel? Really? And they couldn't get past the external looks. Instead of looking at what Jesus did, he healed the blind. He made the blind see. He made the lame rise up and walk. He raised people from the dead. It's like, oh my goodness. You know, it's like, well, who can do these things? Who can forgive sins? Well, only God, obviously. But they didn't allow themselves to see. They were blinded by their own expectations. Again, notice the wedding invitation here is to God's people, the people of Israel, God's chosen people, the apple of his eye. Again, it said in chapter 22, verse 3, God sent out his slaves or his servants. And who are these servants? Well, first of all, the word slave comes from the Greek word doulos. This is a slave by your own desire. So any of God's slaves are his servants, and they're serving because they want to by their own free will and desire. Why have I always served the Lord? Why has my wife always served the Lord? It's because we have chosen to serve the Lord. It's like, you know, it's like the least I can do. If he saved me, the least I can do is to serve him. And we have come to follow the Lord by our own free will and desire. And now we are invited. Now, this represents everyone that he is that's talked to the religious leaders. Now, who would that start with? Well, it would start with John the Baptist. God sent John the Baptist. He was one of his douloi, servants, slaves, by his own free will and desire. And then, of course, it was Jesus himself who was God in the flesh. Even Jesus, in Philippians chapter 2, is described as a bondservant. Bondservant? Really? A slave by his own free will and desire? Yes, when Jesus came to the earth, he was the creator God, and he came to the earth to live as a human. And he came to a poor family, and he served people. He says, I didn't come to be served, I came to serve. So Jesus would never ask any of you, or me, or my wife, to serve in any way that he didn't serve himself already. Yet we're told that the people were not willing to come to this wedding. Now the religious leaders wouldn't listen to John the Baptist. They wouldn't listen to Jesus. They were unwilling to come. That's what it says in chapter 22. They were unwilling to come. In the original Greek, it simply means they refused to come. No. I'm not listening to you. I don't want to come. Like it's never going to happen. Not now, not ever. These are the people that we try to tell about Jesus. We share the gospel with them. We tell them that Jesus loves them. We tell them that, do you know that God can forgive you for everything you've ever done in your life? And we want to share that with them. We want them to know that there's a God in heaven that loves them, that wants to share eternity with them. But what do they do when we share this message with them? They refuse to hear it. And they don't want to listen to us. And they want to shut us down completely. They might even get hostile with us. But in verse 4, the king, God in this case, sends out more servants that they would be his disciples and the followers of Christ. Because this is what's going to happen after they kill Jesus. The disciples are going to go to them. Since in this parable again was given specifically to the religious leaders. And the end result in verse 6, they seized God's servants, they mistreated them, and they even killed them. Of course, this happened. What did the religious leaders do after they crucified Jesus? They went out and they wanted to wipe out every form of Christianity that was just getting started, just like they abused the prophets of God in the Old Testament. I mean, think about it. You know, they tried to kill Christianity from its very beginning. Remember Saul of Tarsus? Who was what? One of them, a religious leader, a Pharisee. He went out and tried to stop Christianity. He had Stephen, the first martyr of the church, killed. He was beating and imprisoning many others. And of course, the worst nightmare that could have ever happened to the religious leaders. Why? Because Saul of Tarsus, which is again one of them, a Pharisee, a religious leader, he was on his way to Damascus to again wipe out Christianity when he was humbled by Jesus. Jesus knocked him off of his horse. He laid on the ground, blinded by a bright light. And a voice from heaven said, Saul, Saul, why are you persecuting me? Because when you persecute my people, you are persecuting me. And of course, Saul said, Lord, who art thou? And he said, I am Jesus whom you're persecuting. And at that moment, Saul of Tarsus gave his life to Christ. He humbled himself before God, which was the worst thing that could have ever happened to the religious leaders. And he even changed his name because his Hebrew name was Saul, which means in Hebrew, the man in demand. And that's who he wanted to be. I want to be the man in demand. I'll do anything to climb the corporate ladder. But once he came to know Jesus, he humbled himself and changed his name to his Roman name, which was Paul, which means little one. Yes, they constantly rebelled, this is the Jewish people, against that what God was doing in their lives. And they were supposed to be serving God. That's why they're religious leaders. But no, they continued to rebel against God. They were like the son that said, yes, we'll do whatever you want. But then they didn't do whatever God wanted. And so they rebelled against God. So God turned those against themselves and said, this way, if you're not going to do things my way, I'm coming against you. So listen to what he says next, which brings up our point, an invitation to all. He says here in Matthew 22:7, he says, but the king was enraged. With who? The religious leaders. And of course, this is Jesus talking to the religious leaders. He says, the king was enraged and he sent his armies and destroyed those murderers. Who are the murderers? the religious leaders. And he set their city on fire. Then he said to his slaves, that's his servants, that's us. He says, the wedding is ready for those who were invited and who were not worthy. See, we were not worthy at one point, but Jesus forgave us, right? He justified us. So now we're worthy. He says, go therefore, who? To us, the Gentiles. Go therefore to the main highways, and as many as you find there, invite to the wedding feast. Those slaves went out into the streets, and they gathered together all that they found, both evil and good, nasty people and good people. And the wedding hall was filled with dinner guests. Wow, we'll stop there for a moment. Wow. This is a prophecy that he is laying out right to these religious people right in front of them. All these religious leaders, all they heard though, when he was telling them of their future, this is what they heard. Blah, blah, blah, blah, blah, blah, blah, blah. See, they weren't listening to Jesus. And because they chose not to hear what he was saying to them, now their time is coming. And this is the prophecy is fulfilled in 37 short years. 37 years from right here. 48 hours before Jesus is going to hang on the cross. He's telling them, that's it. Your time is at hand. And the wrath of God was about to hit. Yes, the king was enraged. Who's the king? It's the Lord God. And he was furious with who? These religious Jews. Why again? Because they were going to kill his son, Jesus. And most of these Jewish religious leaders today, not all, but most still continue to mislead the Jewish people away from Jesus, the rightful Messiah of Israel. They are still misleading them. We got synagogues lined up, La Cienega, Pico, down, you know, Robertson, and they are against Messiah, Yeshua, Jesus. And they even embrace the Mishnah, you know, and the Talmud over the Word of God. And the Mishnah and the Talmud are what, you know, Jewish rabbis wrote back, you know, 1800 years ago on their take of the scripture. And they study that instead of the real scripture, which has continued to blind them in not embracing their Messiah, the Savior, which of course is just crazy, but that's what's happened. So what does God do to those Jews in verse 7? He says, armies destroyed the city of Jerusalem. And is that not what happened in 70 AD, where, of course, you know, the Roman Empire led by General Titus crushed Israel? And in 70 AD, they killed 1.1 million Jews. And the rest were fleeing for their lives, dispersing God's people throughout the known world with no homeland to call their own. And they wouldn't have a homeland for 1,878 years. Now you think, well, why would God do that? Why would he allow so much pain to come on his people? Because they rejected their Messiah. Not all of them. Not all of them. And God did two things when he allowed Israel to be crushed in 70 AD. Number one, he punished Israel for rejecting and killing their Messiah. Don't think that you're going to get away with this. Oh, I'm going to send my Messiah? I'm going to come down my own self, God, because he says in Isaiah 43:10, he goes, there is no God besides me, and I am the only Savior. Savior is the deliverer who is God. I'm going to come down in the flesh, and you're going to kill me? And you're going to think you're going to get away with that? No. And they didn't get away with it. And they got punished, 70 AD. A million plus were killed. And the rest were dispersed. But that's the one thing that happened. But the second thing that happened was many of the Jews in Jesus' day, they did not reject Jesus. They embraced him. They're the ones that got healed. They're the ones that were following him. There was tons of those Jews that embraced Jesus as their Messiah. And it took those believing Jews, which were many, and it forced them out of their land to all four corners of the world, north, south, east, and west. And they took with them what? What did those Jews take with them? The truth of God's word, the message of Jesus as the Messiah of the world with them. And it was a forced evangelism to the known world at the time. Verse 9, now the Lord's true servants, believers in Jesus, are literally going to the highways and byways of the world. To who? The Gentiles, you and me. Those Jews that came out believing, that were forced all over the world, they came to us. We are here today as believers because of those Jewish that were faithful. That's why we're believers today, because they took the message with them. This is why we are here today, and we will be at the wedding feast of the Lamb one day soon. So we are to keep up what was happening with those early Jews. We are to keep it up ourselves. We are to continue to invite people of every race, of every skin color. We are called to be the servants of God, to bring people to know Him so they can come to the marriage supper of the Lamb in heaven. This is what you don't want. You don't want to make the same mistake that those early religious leaders made and just keep it to ourselves. You don't want that. I mean, could you imagine if you're up there? Man, you're finally there, because it's going to happen. It could happen sooner than you could all ever imagine. We're sitting at the marriage feast of the Lamb. Man, the food's going. You're smelling the food. This is fantastic. You're looking at stuff you've never seen before. Cherubim are flying around, crying out, holy, holy, holy. Who knows what kind of music's going. You're just, this is the best day of my life. I'm at the marriage feast of the Lamb, and the bride's getting ready. You know, we're all ready to for the bridegroom to come out, and we're going to have this marriage where we marry Jesus and spend all eternity with Him. You don't want to be thinking like, wow, my neighbor should be here. Man, I never talked to my neighbor about this. Man, it's like, I never talked to my boss. I never talked to my supervisor. I never talked to my coworkers about this. They should be sitting up in this wedding with me. They should be here. See? So listen, before we clap about it, are you telling people? Are you telling them so that they are at the wedding feast with you? You have to be the one. I have to be the one. We have to share this message. We are called by God to take this message to the lost. Being called is defined as requested and summoned and asked. God has called us. He has requested. He has summoned me and you to reach out to this dark world that surrounds us. Harvest Crusade's coming up at Anaheim Stadium. Are you planning on going? Are you inviting people? Are you going to be make sure that you take someone there? Maybe they go down in the field and give their life to Christ so that they will be at the marriage feast with us. It was Billy Graham that said this quote, as long as there is one man who should be free, as long as the slums and ghettos exist, as long as any person goes to bed hungry at night, as long as the color of a man or a woman's skin is their prison, there must be a divine discontent with us as Christians. We have no right to be content until the principles of Christ are applied to all men and women. See, we have no right to be excited until all men and women. I remember when me and my son, we were going to Israel on the flight from hell. It was Airlines was Abyss Airlines. I'm just saying, we had like an 8-hour layover in Chicago. And so I just said to my son, I go, hey, why don't we go into Chicago for some deep dish pizza? And he's like, of course, my son, you know, he's an eating machine like me. So he's like, yeah, Dad, let's go. So we left the airport, went checked out of the secure area, left the airport, got on a train, and we were going into Chicago since the airport's kind of a little bit of a distance outside of Chicago. And so we're on the train, and there's this woman just sitting there, you know. It's a black woman all by herself, you know. And I'm just, you know, it was only like 10 people on this car that we were on. There wasn't that many people. And I just started sharing with this woman. The Lord just put her on my heart, and she had worked a graveyard, and, you know, it's in the morning, and she was going home from working all night. And I just started sharing Jesus with her, and she just turned around. She just listening, and there was no one else on the car but like 10 people. So, you know, it's like my voice is kind of echoing, you know, use your imagination. So everyone's hearing on the car. And I just said to the woman, I said, you know, right here, right now on this train, you could give your life to Jesus. Your sin could be forgiven. It could be wiped away. Your name could be written in the Lamb's Book of Life, and the Lord God would actually inhabit your soul. And she says, I want that. And so we prayed right there. She prayed out loud on the train in front of everyone. Right there. Wasn't like a, whisper, whisper thing. I said, repeat this after me. And she's saying it loud and I'm talking loud and everyone's hearing it. And then the next stop, she had to get off. And so it was just like, wow, like here, we just met this lady. We're on the train with her for like 20 minutes and she gives her life to Christ. And then as soon as she got done, it was her next stop. She was, thank you so much. She got off the train. She gave me her address. We mailed her a Bible afterwards. It was fantastic. Then we went in for the best deep dish pizza that Chicago had. Okay. So God still gave us what we wanted. It didn't take us any more time. We were just sharing or sitting on a train with her. Okay. So it's like God wants us to do what he wants us to do. You know, we're told in 1 Peter 2:9, he says, but you are a chosen race, a royal priesthood, a holy nation, a people for God's own possession, that you may proclaim the excellencies of him who has called us out of darkness into his marvelous light. He's just like, hey, you know, you got it. Go share it with someone else so they can get it too. Understand, we can't wait until we feel like it. It was C.H. Spurgeon that said this, the strong are not always vigorous. The wise are not always ready. The brave are not always courageous and the joyous are not always happy. Boy, don't we all know that to be true? If we wait until we feel strong, if we wait till we feel wise and brave and joyous, we might not ever share our faith. We have to share just how we come. This is it. Man, it's a good day, it's a bad day, whatever, I'm going to share. Know this, we as Christians are not called to sit, we are called to serve. Which brings up our final point, rejecting the speechless. Now this you want to really listen to here. Verse 11, he goes on to say, but when the king came in to look over his dinner guests, this is what? Now again, this is talking about the wedding feast of the Lamb, you know, that is talked to us about in Revelation 19:7. This is a preview of what was coming. He says, when the king, who is God, came in to look at the dinner guests, he saw a man there who was not dressed in wedding clothes. Now, what are the wedding clothes again? Remember, it's the fine linen. How do you get those? When you receive Jesus, right? Because we're washed of our sins. He says, and he said to him, friend, how did you get in here without wedding clothes? And the man was speechless. Then the king said to the servants, bind him hand and foot. Throw him into the outer darkness, into a place where there'll be weeping and gnashing of teeth. This is going to hell in a handbasket. For many are called, but few are chosen. Wow. Wow. First, we must understand this man was not picked out because he was a sinner. Because everyone at that dinner is a sinner. We're all there. We were all sinners. Nobody is worthy to come to the king's table. But we were invited from every walk of life. And when we were invited and we invited Jesus into our heart as our Savior, we were given wedding clothes. Revelation 19:8 again says that it was given to those who were invited to the marriage supper of the Lamb to be clothed in fine linen, bright and clean. Again, what does that mean? It means that those who are invited are those who receive Jesus Christ as their Savior and their Lord. And they have been given clean clothes, washed, forgiven by Jesus. We have been cleansed, bright and clean, as if we've never sinned. This man must have tried to find salvation some other way. He tried another path. Where many will say, there are many roads to heaven. You know, like, oh, you went to Jesus. Well, I'm a Muslim and I'm a Buddhist. I'm a Hindu. I'm like, you know, there's all these different roads, but they get to the same God. No, they don't. They do not. There is only one way to heaven. The Bible's very clear on this. It does not mix words on this. It says in Acts 4:12, and there is salvation in no one else but Jesus. For there is no other name under heaven that has been given among men by which we must be saved. It was only Jesus. Think about it. If you could be a Muslim, if you could be a Buddhist, if you could be a Mormon, if you could be a Jehovah's Witness, if there was some other way of getting to heaven, then Jesus died needlessly. Then they butchered him for no reason. He was marred more than any man for no reason. They nailed the God-man to a cross. and watched him suffer and die. He did it for nothing. If there's some other way, you can get into heaven. Oh, yeah, God, the good outweighs the bad. No, no. There is no other way to get to heaven. This man was not properly dressed. He didn't come to Christ as a savior. Verse 13 tells us that the king, who is God himself, cast him into hell on the spot to be tormented forever and ever. Know this. God is gracious. He's merciful. That's why he wants everyone to come to heaven. And what did he do to make sure that everyone could get to heaven? He himself came to the world, lived as a man, flesh and blood. He hung, bled, and died for the sin of all humanity. All humanity has to do is just receive him into their life. Anyone who wants to go to heaven, you can go to heaven. It's through Jesus. So that's why Jesus said in Matthew 14, he said in verse 6, John 14, verse 6, he said, I am the way, the truth, and the life. No man, no woman goes to heaven but through me. You don't get any more blunt than that. How blunt do we need it? And he ends verse 14. God says, for many are called, but few are chosen. Here's the whole answer to the whole parable. God will only choose those who have chosen him. God only chooses those who choose him. Tell everyone to choose Jesus, because when they do, he chooses them. And that's a choice that lasts for all eternity. Amen.
16: That is all the time we have for today's message. 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
4: 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Something I love about my church is that they always teach the little kids, let it shine. Hey, I'm Katie Evans, and I remember when I was little, that was my favorite because we had the choir director would do little moves and everything. It's like, you know, I'm gonna let it shine. It's like, hide it under a bush. Oh no, I'm gonna let it shine. Okay, anyway, I'm not gonna keep singing. You can imagine little kid voices doing it, but I love it so much. They sang it at church over the weekend, the little kids choir, so much fun, especially like the little ones who are really into the like movement parts of that. Yeah. Anyway, believe it or not, it comes from a Bible verse. Luke 8:16, it says, no one lights a lamp and hides it in a clay jar or puts it under a bed. Instead, they put it on a stand so that those who come in can see the light. And we are called to be that light of the Lord, whether they are little kids singing about it or you are reading and sharing Luke 8:16. Just remember that we are the light and we are not meant to be hidden. We are supposed to share that light with the world.
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6: The notion that human beings have particular right to life, liberty, pursuit of happiness, basic things that don't actually require anything from somebody else, that is a uniquely American thing. 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
20: Be thinking about what financial decision would express best my love for my spouse. How can I organize money in a way that would be good for our relationship? And if they can organize their use of money around making the difference that God uniquely had in mind in bringing them together in marriage, that will set them on a very, very good path.
21: Well, that's personal finance writer and speaker Matt Bell, and he joins us again today on Focus on the Family with Jim Daly. I'm John Fuller, and thanks for being here.
19: You know, John, last time we had a great conversation about the early years of marriage and finances, and everybody went, yay! most people don't say that, but most people do need to pay attention to that, especially as you're engaged in deciding, okay, how do we do these things? You got to talk about money. And we covered that last time. If you missed the program, go hear it from the website, or you can get the smartphone app and have access to all the programs right there. So we're going to continue the discussion today and get more practical advice on how couples can really tackle the issue of financial problems.
21: Yeah, and Matt is an expert in biblical money management. He's managing editor at Sound Mind Investing, which is a Christian company to help people invest successfully in order to care for their family and live generously. And today, we're going to explore more insights from his book called Starting Strong, Discovering the Good That Money Can Do Through Your Marriage.
19: Matt, welcome back to Focus.
20: Thanks so much. It's really great to be here.
19: Yeah. Again, people respond to these programs because I think it's where so many people are living. You know, we're having some difficulty. We're not sure quite what to do. So, again, let me encourage you to get a hold of us, get a copy of the book, talk to one of our caring Christian counselors, whatever you need. Let's get into it, though. You and Jude were living in Chicago. Sorry. I'm sorry. I don't want to tease all our Chicago listeners. But you had a hefty property tax bill. How did you manage that? If you're willing, what was the amount and how did you dig out of it?
20: Mm-hmm. Yeah, it was $1,000 a month. And this was not even a large house. It was
19: for how many months?
21: Every month.
20: Every month. So $12,000 annual property tax bill. And when I first got that bill, I was shocked. I guess I just hadn't really done the homework of what we were getting ourselves into.
19: That's big.
20: It was huge. In fact, when I saw the bill the first time, I thought maybe one of our kids had been kidnapped and this was a ransom note. It just seemed crazy high. But that was a wake-up call to me because we had to really scramble to come up with the money for the property tax bill. But ever since then, we've been taking 1/12 of the annual amount of all of these, kind of what I like to call periodic bills or expenses, things you're spending money on sometime during the year, but not necessarily every month. And we're setting it aside into savings so that when the bill comes due, the money is there. This is a great thing to do for vacations, for Christmas gifts, for the annual home insurance bill, the semi-annual car insurance bill. If you can put aside 1/12 of the annual amount of all such bills and expenses, and then the money will be there when the bill comes due, and that's a beautiful thing.
19: You know, and I agree. I mean, it takes a little discipline. I think Gene and I did the old envelope thing early on.
20: Yeah, very effective.
19: Just put actual cash in envelopes, and then we did start stealing from here or there. But, you know, as long as it works, right? You're not going over it.
20: Yeah, it's okay.
19: I mean, it's really just, it's right there for you to see and to feel and to touch.
20: Right.
19: But part of that was paying off those semi-annual or annual payments regularly. You know, just tuck it in that envelope and then go turn it into the checking account, write the check for it.
20: Yeah, it was one of the most freeing things that we did, this idea of setting aside 1/12 of the annual amount of all these periodic bills and expenses. I mean, if you take a vacation and then you figure out how to pay for it afterwards, that really puts a damper on the vacation. But if you go on a vacation and you've been saving for it month by month,
19: then you have
20: fun. Just adds a lot more peace and
19: enjoyment. It's not a burden. Now, how am I going to pay this off, right?
20: That's right.
19: You know, in that regard with a house, it's really important for younger couples particularly. That's a great goal, and that house becomes a great asset for you. If you hit something and you need to borrow against it, that can be something you can do. You don't want to do that. But, you know, again, your house and being owned is a great asset. The point I'm making there is states where the state tax is high, the real estate tax is high, like you said, $12,000 a year.
20: Yeah.
19: You have to calculate that before you buy because it might be wise to continue to rent until you can accommodate a $12,000 annual tax payment.
20: Yeah, for sure. Yeah, and there are a lot of expenses people don't realize when buying a house. I mean, for sure you should account for the taxes, the upkeep on the house.
19: Yeah.
20: That's a really big one. When I look at people's budgets, I see time and time again either no money or not enough money set aside for both home repairs and maintenance and also for cars as well. So that can be a real wake-up call for people when they see just how much it costs. Typically, I recommend 1.5% of the purchase price. So you get a $400,000 house. That's $6,000 a year for maintenance and repairs, so that's $500 a month. That sounds like a lot of money that maybe people weren't planning for, but that would be the better part of wisdom to purchase a house where you can do that.
19: Yeah, let me say for an RV trailer or a boat, you can like quadruple that amount.
21: 100%.
19: Those things, you know, Gene and I love camping, and so we progressed. You know, we did tents, and then we did eventually a fifth wheel. And I was shocked at the upkeep. I'm sure I spent as much on maintenance as I did on buying the thing. Because I got a screaming deal on it. But man, it was a lot. It was always $600 to $1,000 to replace the converter, tires, chassis, suspension. I mean, you're going, I think they do this on purpose. They build those things to 80% of what's required. Then you got to spend the extra 20% to make sure it's roadworthy.
20: Wouldn't be surprised.
19: But what's that great saying about boats? You're best 2 days are the day you buy it and the day you sell it.
20: I was just thinking that.
19: But sometimes it's exciting for young couples and they overreach and do something like that and don't count those costs. Yeah. And you really need to.
20: Really important to do that work up front before you get to the showroom.
19: Talk to people who have owned it.
20: Yeah, absolutely. That's the best thing. There's a great book on decision making out there that is this funny kind of look throughout the book about how people tend to make bad decisions. And at the end of the book, the advice that he netted out the advice is exactly what you just said. Talk to other people who've made that decision and see how that worked out for them and what would they have done differently.
19: You know, this idea just struck me, but Gene and I have a will. I hope everybody has a will mm-hmm. as well.
20: Yeah.
19: But, you know, one of the things that we talked about is if we can afford to do those things, because camping was so big for our family, for Trent and Troy growing up. They love it. They have said many times those were the best experiences of our family.
20: Yeah.
19: And so, you know, as you get older and your kids get married and they have kids, what a wonderful thing. If you can afford it,
20: yeah.
19: why not do that for your young adult children with your grandkids
20: right.
19: and maybe spring for that and take care of that so they can have those experiences if they can't afford it? Would that be a good way to spend some money, perhaps?
20: Absolutely.
19: Without spoiling them.
20: Yeah. I mean, and you said the key words, as long as you can afford it. If you've got the wherewithal to set aside a certain amount of money for vacations, that tends to be the most satisfying way to spend money, is having experiences together. In our household, I drive an older car by choice. I would rather, you know, and that's an important skill, is to learn to make trade-offs based on what's most important. I love to travel. I love the memories we've made as a family when we've traveled and had adventures together. So I will happily drive an older car in order to make that happen.
19: You recommend allocating 15% of our income into savings and investment. Could you cover those? 15% seems reasonable. A lot of companies give matching opportunities
20: right.
19: to a certain percentage.
20: That's
19: like
20: right.
19: 5, 6, 7%, 10%.
20: Yeah.
19: So in looking at that, when you're kind of lean, what do you do as a young couple?
20: Yeah. Well, again, it starts with that orientation of the five things you can do with money. We step back from the circumstances where there's a lot of emotion and a lot of, you know, we can't possibly make this happen sort of thing. And we say, we are committed to giving the first portion to the Lord's work in the world. We're going to save and invest the next portions, and then we're going to spend. So it starts with stepping back and kind of creating this idealistic plan and then stepping into it. You might have to start with saving less, saving 5% of income, but be committed to growing that over time. But that 15% threshold, which is saving and investing, you know, build that emergency fund first, build that big ticket item replacement fund, as I talk about in the book, money you allocate for these periodic bills and expenses, that isn't extra savings. That isn't part of the 15%. That should just be on your cash flow plan. You've got a $1,200 insurance bill, it's $100 a month, so that's already there. But the 15% will help you build a sufficient emergency fund, and then once that's built, you can start to invest that money.
21: This is Focus on the Family with Jim Daly, and we're getting some great insights from Matt Bell today. 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And we'll invite you to stop by our website and get a copy of that book and see other helpful resources to help you stay strong as a couple. 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
19: Matt, you describe our spending types. Now we're getting into the nitty-gritty.
21: Yeah.
19: And this goes back to those common labels from psychology, the choleric, the sanguine, the phlegmatic, and then melancholy. So let's hit those. The choleric, what is our financial connection to that personality type?
20: Yeah, and the fact is there are financial connections to each one of these temperaments, which I think is really fascinating. I mean, I think temperament's a fascinating topic unto itself. If you do that as a couple, you discover how God has uniquely wired you, and it's just, once you figured it out, it's as if somebody's been watching you all of your life and they know things about you that you didn't realize other people knew. So it's a fascinating discovery that you can do together. But the choleric is the type A, hard charging, get it done, very disciplined sort of person. And financially, they can be really good at pursuing goals and tackling goals. So if you've got a lot of debt and you're going to set a choleric on the path of getting out of debt, they will get it done. Every temperament type has certain financial strengths and certain financial weaknesses. So the choleric can be so focused on getting things done that in a marriage relationship, they can tend to run ahead of a spouse sometimes and maybe make investments without talking about them or make certain purchases without discussion. discussions, so they need to slow down a little bit and make sure they're including their spouse.
19: No, that's good. Okay, let's move to sanguine.
20: Yeah, the sanguine is the life of the party, outgoing, extroverted sort of person. Everybody loves to be around the sanguine. On the strength side, financially, sanguines tend to be very generous. They tend to be very generous in giving to the Lord's work, generous in giving gifts. They really take a lot of fun and value out of that. On the downside, financially, because like I said, each temperament has both a strength and a weakness, financially, they tend to not take to the use of a budget. Yeah, that's too analytical.
19: Being an extrovert, I can relate to that.
21: So that is a flashpoint, obviously, in the marriage.
20: It can be, yeah, especially if people with very different temperaments, which is very common, come together in marriage, that can be. So it's really helpful to understand that. You know, someone who's a melancholic temperament type really takes to the use of a budget. Marry someone with a sanguine temperament type who really doesn't take to the use of a budget. Well, hey, it'd be the better part of wisdom to have the melancholic person take care of the budget, talk about it, kind of lead the discussions about it. Both need to be involved in setting goals and that sort of thing, but don't expect the sanguine to suddenly become an accountant. Yeah. That's not going to happen.
21: Okay, and then what about phlegmatic?
20: Yeah.
21: What about those folks?
20: So the phlegmatic temperament, this tends to be the most likable temperament of all four. They're very likable. They're very peaceable. They're very easygoing and kind of steady as you go. Employers love to have

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5: And they can show up in different circumstances sometimes. Maybe a high-stress situation, you're more one than the other. Maybe in a purchase decision, you're more one than the other. So it's a fascinating, you're not just going to get this done in one sitting. You're going to discover this over time.
6: You know, so often in marriage, opposites do attract. Yeah. I know it's an 80-20 rule. If you're saying, well, not my husband and me, okay, that's fine. You may be the same. But generally speaking, opposites will attract in certain key areas. In counseling couples and finances, do you find that that is true with these four distinctions, that opposites tend to attract?
5: Absolutely. And especially spenders tend to marry savers and savers tend to marry spenders.
6: Now, why did God do this?
5: You know, and it's kind of fun when you're dating. Oh, this
6: kind
5: person,
6: of fun.
5: Yeah, this person comes at money so differently. Isn't that kind of cute and fun and sort of winsome? But then you get married and those things that were so sort of fun are now it's serious.
6: Well, now the hard work of marriage starts, right?
5: Yeah.
6: How to become selfless.
5: That's right.
6: And have a better attitude toward the opposite.
5: Yeah, but if you can learn to manage your temperaments, where you learn to play to each other's strengths and kind of work around, manage around each other's weaknesses, that can be a really beautiful thing, but it's not the easiest thing. It takes time and intentionality.
6: Yeah. You also speak to the delusions of dinkhood.
5: Yeah.
6: So you got to remind us, what does dinkdom mean? And then what are those delusions of dinkhood?
5: Right. So dink is double income, no kids. You know, when couples come together, typically today both are working. And so it's very easy to start to envision the sort of life you could live with these two incomes combined now. We just need one place to live, but we've got these two incomes and you can start to dream of this really big life.
6: Or you set patterns of expense that won't be sustainable once you have additional expenses come into the home, like kids.
5: That's right. And so I remember sitting across the table from a couple where they had a big life going. They had a very nice house that required a hefty portion of both of their big incomes. They had two leased vehicles. They had nights on the town. And then one of them lost their job. Mm. And now there's stress. Now there's even some anger between them about the loss of the job and what that means to their lifestyle. So I really encourage couples to go slow with a house purchase decision. Make sure that it's something you can truly afford. And I've got certain principles I've come to over time. I'm just geeky enough to have run the numbers on a lot of different size households and different income levels.
6: Choleric.
5: Exactly. With a secondary of Mellencox.
6: Yeah. Right.
5: So that really.
6: Mr. Numbers.
5: Yeah. So 25% of monthly gross income for the combination of mortgage, taxes, and insurance is pretty much the max that I think a couple can spend on housing. All the better if it's more like 20%. And here's the kicker. I really encourage people to try to do that on one income. Mm-hmm. And people say, what? That's impossible. But I'll tell you, the best financial advice that Jude and I got when we were getting married is to base your lifestyle and major purchase decisions on one income. So that's what we did. When we bought, and we rented for the first 10 months, and we bought a condo, and the condo we could afford on my income alone. We both had a vision of Jude being able to stay home with kids if God blessed us in that way. And so we were working toward that. But even if a couple doesn't have kids, if you're building your lifestyle on two incomes, it's a big problem and a big stress point if one of them loses their job. So buy a house you can afford on one income and set your lifestyle accordingly.
6: Yeah. Mm-hmm. Hey, let me ask you, and this is serious, and I think it would have popped up in some young people's minds today. I mean, this fear that really exists in 20, 30-somethings about having children because they're so expensive. Mm. And they get bombarded with that. You're going to spend $250,000. Mm. I don't know what the latest number is, but that was a number I saw from somebody. I don't know if they were pro-family or anti-family, but that number of $250,000 was the average amount a couple will spend 0 to 18 on a child.
5: Yeah.
6: And they get panicked. Where's that money coming from?
5: Right.
6: But that's, you know, again, even if that's accurate, that's over 18 years.
5: Right.
6: So speak to that fear that is gripping so many young couples right now that more and more are deciding not to have children, which is antithetical to the Lord's blessing for us, I believe.
5: Yeah. Yeah, I totally agree. And what you just said makes all the sense in the world, that you see these big numbers, but if you amortize that over time, it becomes...

0: becomes a much smaller number. And in a really practical way, I tell couples, newly married couples, that, you know, because that often comes up, how much will kids cost and how can we prepare for that? But if you think about what you're spending money now as a couple without kids, you're spending money on entertainment and certain types of vacations and certain other things, that those expenses will tend to change when you have kids. You know, kids, when they're really young, they don't have a lot of needs. You don't need to go on some fancy vacation, and they'll be really happy with certain very simple things. Your money will get freed up in one area to be available for the next area. So in a really practical sense, you can make it work that way. But I think in a bigger picture sense, I mean, I can just speak from my own personal experience. I can just speak from my own personal experience that kids,
1: it's the blessing. This is who's going to be with you when you're on your deathbed.
2: Yeah.
1: This is what life is about. It's not about cars and boats and houses. It's about the people that you bring into the world and teach them how to be lovely, hopefully God-following people. I mean, that's where I get my greatest reward is through my boys.
0: My marriage with Jude and our kids, those are the greatest joys, the greatest, most meaningful parts of life is our family. And so don't miss that. Don't read a headline about the cost of kids and then miss that.
1: Many regrets.
0: I remember a time when money was especially tight. I was self-employed. I was writing and speaking. And there were a couple of events I did that then didn't end up getting paid for. And I remember being very stressed about it. And I remember getting up in the middle of the night and going and looking in on our kids. And I just thought, this is what it's about. You know, the bills will get paid. Things will work their way out. But don't miss the blessing that family is. Don't miss the blessing the kids are. They're a ton of work. You'll be stressed at times. You'll be worried at times. And there's nothing greater. There's no greater gift than family.
1: I so agree, obviously. Yeah. But, you know, again, so many young people are gripped with that fear. And the spirit of fear is not from God.
0: You know, money,
1: and things do get met. Those needs get met somehow.
0: That's right. Money shouldn't rule. One of the couples I interviewed, this great couple, I first met them when they were in their 20s and just out of college, and both working in full-time ministry, and they were just this cool, fun couple to get to know, really doing things right from the very beginning. They thought they couldn't tithe, but they used a budget, a really practical tool, and found that they could. And now I caught up with them 15 years later. They've got three kids. One is severely disabled. And you think, boy, young kids, that's a stressful time of life unto itself. But you throw into the mix a severely disabled child, they would have every reason to be stressed. When I reconnect with them, they were so at peace. It was remarkable. And money isn't the only factor that leads to that peace. But for them, financially, understanding each other's temperaments enabled them to, as they said, bend toward each other to build greater unity in their marriage. And they also said that, you know, we know where our money's going and what's happening financially because we're using this crazy tool that people don't like called a budget that turns out to be very effective. But money doesn't rule. That's a value we've established in our lives, that if we go to a restaurant, we meet a server who clearly has some need, and it's not in our budget to bless them with some extra tip, we're going to bless them with that extra tip. Money doesn't rule. We manage money. We're good stewards with money. But money doesn't rule. You know, Ron Blue, who wrote the first biblical money management book I ever read called Master Your Money, he said, don't plan God out of your finances. You know, we're called to be planners. The plans of the diligent lead to profit as surely as haste leads to poverty. But don't plan God out of your finances. You can plan and organize and envision, but ultimately you've got to leave room for the leadings of the Holy Spirit.
1: Well, Matt, I can clearly see where this is connected with your emotions, and I love it because I think right at the end here, you have really probably done your most effective teaching for us, you know, in terms of perspective and thought and how to put it in the right order. And it comes right from your heart.
0: Well, you know, Jim, I heard a quote recently that it's been very, it's been very impactful. And that quote simply says, you always know when you're doing something for the first time. You rarely know when you're doing something for the last time. We can't take life for granted. And we can't take the people that we love for granted. So my encouragement to couples is to treat life like the gift that it is And if they will orient their money and their marriage around glorifying God as best they can, around loving each other, use money, be thinking about what financial decision would express best my love for my spouse. How can I organize money in a way that would be good for our relationship? And if they can organize their use of money around making the difference that God uniquely had in mind in bringing them together in marriage, that will set them on a very, very good path.
1: Whew, what a place to end. And Matt, you've kind of brought the wood, as we say in baseball lingo. But thank you for investing the time to do the research, to create this book, and to help young couples, but all couples, really, better understand how to put money in its place and to do it well. So thank you for being with us.
0: Thank you. I appreciate the opportunity.
1: Let me turn to the listener. I want to encourage you to get a copy of this terrific resource, Starting Strong, Discovering the Good That Money Can Do in Your Marriage. Matt's book is packed with great insights for couples. It even includes specific recommendations for things like savings accounts and investments that we weren't able to cover in detail today. And when you give a donation of any amount to Focus on the Family, we'll send you a copy of Matt's book to say thank you for partnering with us in the ministry. And if you can't afford it, get in touch with us and we'll get it to you, and trust others will cover the cost of that. Let me give you an example how every dollar counts. We're counting on contributors to help us strengthen marriages, equip parents, save preborn babies, and share the hope of the gospel. Those are kind of the core themes that Focus on the Family. And when you contribute to Focus on the Family, you're providing help to parents and grandparents like Susan from California, who wrote in to tell us this. My husband and I were having financial problems early in our marriage, and Focus on the Family provided resources and information to help us learn to manage our money. Then, when my youngest daughter was having a crisis pregnancy, I had her call Focus on the Family. Someone at the end of the line said a lot of the right words to help her to know that abortion was not the answer. She ended up having our grandson, marrying his father, and having the best life ever. Our grandson is our bundle of love and joy. Now 2 years old, life is always the best choice. No regrets. Thank you for being at the end of the phone when she called. Whew, that's getting me choked up. Take it away, John.
2: 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I'm John Fuller, inviting you back as we once again help you and your family thrive in Christ.

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1: 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Do you pickleball? Do you pickle? Hey, I'm Katie Evans, and it's, do you play pickleball, or is it like, are you a pickleballer? I obviously have not played pickleball. I know there's probably going to be some new thing that's already hip that I don't know about, but I'm bringing it up because April is National Pickleball Month, and I have some friends who do it. One of my aunts, she's big into pickleball, has a lot of fun. My mom's gone a couple times. I think she's trying to get my dad into it. So it's like, great. If you are moving, if you are being active, do what feels good, what feels right, that is going to make you healthy and happy. I actually have some neighbors in the street next to us, and in the middle of the street, they will go out and in big chalk, they make a pickleball court. They pull out that pickleball net. I've seen them playing, but normally I'm walking the dog. So I'm like, I can't stop and play. But maybe sometime, maybe April is that time because it is National Pickleball Month. So if you are a pickleballer, this is your month and enjoy it.
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7: Welcome back to Touch My Life. I'm Pastor Cherry. Can I just tell you how much joy I get out of sharing the Word of God with you? I get so excited. I listen every day, just like you. I get tuned in and I listen back and I'm like, oh my gosh, this is unreal. What Joshua is teaching me, I wish I'd learned at 20. I wish I'd learned when I was a young man. I would have made so many more better decisions. In this lesson, we're going to talk about chapter 18. We're going to Joshua chapter 18. And we're going to talk about bringing your life under control. Bringing your life under control. I like this little clip that I heard in the lesson. It talked about the love and the breakup between God and his people. Oh, I love that. Man, if you really walk with God, you know about the love and the breakup between you and God, and you need control to get back on track. Tune in.
8: All right, let's get cracking. Turn to Joshua chapter 18. That's where we're going to start. And I want to begin with verse 1. I'm going to be in the NIV, New International Version. And this verse 1 is going to give us the beginning of how we're going to get started. Verse number 1. The whole assembly of the Israelites gathered at Shiloh and set up the tent of meeting. The country was brought under their control. I need to bring my life under control. I need to bring my life under control. So that's what we're going to talk about, how to get your life back in order, how to get it back in order. God's way, using the example of Joshua to help us with a New Testament understanding. Now, the beauty and the benefit of what we've been learning in Joshua is a huge book, a pivotal book in the Bible. As we go from Genesis, Exodus, Leviticus, Numbers, and Deuteronomy, which is the Pentateuch, the book of the five books of the law, Deuteronomy, and then we go right into Joshua, which is the sixth book. So it is the book of action, while Genesis through Deuteronomy are the books of the law. It talks about the creation, the establishment of Israel. Talks about Adam and Eve and how we get down to Noah and Abraham, Isaac and Jacob, all the way down to Joseph and the sons, the 12 tribes of Israel. And Joshua is this dynamic character who begins to establish this relationship with God, but in the promised land. Can you say place? Place, P-L-A-C-E, place. Joshua introduces the place. Joshua inhabits the promised land. It's called Palestine. Palestine is the place where Jerusalem sits. It's where Galilee is. A lot of the stories that you read about in the Bible are inhabited in this holy area. This is the place where the division of the kings fell out, where there was love and breakup between God and his people. And so we have in the northern kingdom, Israel, we have in the southern kingdom, Judah. We haven't gotten there in our teaching yet, but there's a breakup, and then they're taken into captivity, and then they fall out completely, and then Jesus has to come and offer salvation. Oh, you guys messed up. Let me offer it to the world. But it's crucial to understand that Joshua was the key to setting the people in the place of God. Palestine. This is where Jesus, or where God, where the Messiah, where the relationship between God and his people was to be established. This was home. This was the land. This was the territory. And it didn't include us. We were not in the original promise and the plans. We were not the Gentiles, the heathen nations had nothing to do with the blessing of God. And so you say, well, you want to get mad at God and say, well, you know, why he didn't choose us? Because he's God. He can choose whoever he wants to. In Romans 9, he says, I'll have favor on whom I want to have favor. I'll have mercy on whom I want to have mercy. He does what he wants to do. So we're very grateful that the Jews rejected him and that he did open it up to those of us who are coming after him. Now, I've studied this entire book, Genesis to Revelation. That's the good thing about seminary. A lot of people read the Bible from Genesis to Revelation, and that's good. That's good. But I was required to study the Bible from Genesis to Revelation. So every book in this Bible, I was required to study, to read it through and study it word for word and line for line. Not only that, I had to study the book, but I had to study the areas, and that's why I'm mentioning that. We had to take a class in ancient Near East, where we had to study the Eastern culture. We had to study about Egypt. We had to study about King Tut and all the different gods, and all of the different things that were going on. All of the concept of monotheism, or one god versus many gods. So we had to study this arena and this territory. So we looked at this land up above Egypt and close to the Red Sea and the Mediterranean Sea and all of that. So very, very enlightening. But then not only that, we had to study this down to the core of the languages. We had to study their vernacular, their genre of the day. It was Greek or Hebrew or Arabic or Latin, or we had to get down. So the point of that is, I'm just trying to help you to see that it's very important for you not just to read a text, but to study it, to find time with God, to really, really go through this book and this lesson. So everybody has their spots. Joshua has conquered. He has gone in. He has done his work. He's made sure that he's got the people in the place. So now that we've conquered the land, we've divided the land and inhabited the land, we need to govern the land. All right. So say government. Can you say government? All right. Or write that out on your paper. Government. Now, this is important. Listen carefully. We're talking about bringing order to our lives, bringing structure to our lives. Listen to this. Until the land was divided, the people moved in mass. Okay? Until the people were divided, until the land was divided into these areas, everybody was just like one big blob. So we all moved together at the same time. But once we divided the land, each section became its own area or territory, which meant that Manasseh did what Manasseh did, Ephraim did what Ephraim did, Dan did what Dan did, Judah did what Dan, Judah did, Simeon did what. So they moved by taking different areas and territories as their own group, no longer moving as a mass of people, a group or a territory of people who were accomplishing things. Now, why is that important? Because once you start conquering, you must start delegating. You must start breaking down your life into more manageable pieces. So don't just live your life. Don't just produce your life in a whole conglomeration of life. All right. I go to work. I raise the kids. I go to church. I'm a volunteer at the Y. I'm a community activist. I try to work out. All of these are different areas. So let's say your education is an area you want to conquer. You want to conquer a degree. Let's say in your career, you want to conquer a management position. Let's say in your personal life, you want to conquer a husband or a wife. You want to get a partner, right? So my point is, you don't want to go after the degree, go after the promotion, and go after the husband and the wife all as a single mass. You won't be successful conquering a lot that way. For instance, I'm multi-gifted. And I learned this a long time ago from one of my mentors. I was trying to run all of them at top cylinder, but I became less effective because it wasn't as potent. It's just like it used to be in the old audio days when you record remember cassette tape? You could record it and then I could dub it to another tape. Every time you dub it to another tape, you lose its potency. So every time you operate multiple things at the same time, you lose its potency. If you plug in too much at once, it diminishes the power. You lose your potency. So the way to be most effective in bringing your life in order is to divide or compartmentalize certain areas and conquer first, right? Then divide it and then inhabit it. All right. So you conquer the degree, then you divide it in terms of what you want to do with it, how you want to apply it to your life. Then you inhabit it by letting that degree take effect for you by using it to get a job or something of that nature. All right, so make your life more manageable. In other words, you know, if you need help with the kids, you got to get a babysitter. If you need tutoring with your school, then you get a tutor for that. In other words, don't try to do everything on your own. If you need counseling or therapist for your marriage, get the help you need. The key is to begin to delegate, begin to break this down so it can become more manageable. Watch this. Listen carefully. Create small rules for a big destiny. I'll say that again. Learn to create small rules for a big destination, right? So if you're going somewhere big in life, you're going to, remember I said, you're going to conquer things in pieces. You're not going to conquer it in a group. You're going to have to take pieces of your life and say, well, what do you want to work on now? What do you want to work on this time? I want to work on my degree. I want to work on losing weight. I want to lose 10 pounds. I want to work on, you know, helping my kid get scholarships to go to college. I want to focus on that. All right, we'll focus on that. So you can't be dating four or five guys and not being available. Or if you want to focus on your business, my kid has graduated. Now I want to focus on doing my business. I want to create now small rules for a big destiny, meaning create the policies. In other words, divide your life. Divide your life in a way, but create policies for them now. So you know you're going to a big destination, but start creating policies in terms of how you're going to operate. You may say, I don't smoke. That's a policy. No smoking. All right. The policy is I don't eat after 9 if I'm going to keep this figure. Right. The policy is I'm going to keep myself looking groomed, keep my hair done. So I'm going to have a budget to get my hair cut or my hair done or makeup done or pedicure, all that, because I'm looking to get a man or a woman. I'm trying to get married. You focus on these areas and you create rules. You create policies for them and you apply them. That's the best way you're going to. Most people, I'm trying to find a man, but I'm trying to get a job and I'm trying to raise these kids. I'm trying to buy a new house. And you're a mess. You're a mess. The rule that I think we're getting from this message, the teaching I think we're getting from this message, is that God showed Joshua as the leader, go in, conquer the land. In other words, establish the fact that God is going to give you this land. God has given it to you. Know where you're going. Establish what your desires are so that you know what you're going to conquer. Then you begin to divide it, break it up into pieces so that it's manageable. And then you start inhabiting it. You start working on those areas. And we'll see that in chapter 18. We saw that there were 7 cities, 7 groups that hadn't been conquered yet. God said, how long are you going to wait before you take these over? I've told you that this is your land and this is your city. Go ahead and take it. So you can't sit around confused with the bigness of the destiny because you haven't created small rules to get there. All right. You always create a vision. You have a big vision. You have a mission. But you have goals which have objectives. So you narrow it down to smaller chunks to help you get there. Remember, I mentioned Psalm 37. Read Psalm 37. Delight thyself in the Lord, and he will give you the desires of your heart. Write out what your desires are. Understand what is most palpable for your lifestyle. What type of person are you? Are you bougie? Are you intellectual? Do you need mental stimulation? Do you need certain areas to be in? Or what do you like, youth? Do you like grown-ups? Do you like kids? Establish what those desires are so that you know how to conquer them. Now, always write rules for new things. Listen to this carefully. This is number 2 I'm giving you. First one was create small rules for big destiny. The second one is always write rules for new things. Always write rules for new things. Don't let rules form on their own. In other words, if you don't create division for these places in your life, rules will manifest over time, but you can't enforce the rules because you have no control over the rule. The rule has manifested itself and it has become its own owner, which means that other things or other people, situations or outsiders have helped to form that. You can't demand anything in an area that you don't control. When you own a house, you control the house. You decide what color it gets painted. You decide what you want to put in it. You decide how you want to construct it. So you must write the rules for new things in your life, right? So if you get a new man, he should already have policies in place, but you got to write new rules because every situation may be different. You have to taper the rules to fit that. Are you with me? All right. So start with, now here's how everything gets, this is my point. In 18:1, in chapter 18 and verse 1 of Joshua, we read verse 1, the whole assembly of the Israelites gathered at Shiloh and set up the tent of meeting there. The country was brought under their what? Control. All right. Well, why? They set up the tent of meeting. So I want you to get an understanding of how you begin this. You start with being governed by God. You have to establish the tent of meeting. Here's number three. Write this down. Get God's mind before you do God's will. Get God's mind before you do God's will, right? So in other words, establish an understanding about establishing wisdom, getting the mind of God. The Bible says, let this mind be in you, which was also in Christ Jesus. And so we have to carry this mind of God. In other words, establish the control of your life by starting with understanding what is in God's mind. Now, I went through the whole point of sharing with you about what we studied in seminary about learning the word and studying Near East and all that. I say that to help you understand when you read the word of God, you are getting God's mind. The word of God is God's mind. It is his knowledge. It is his intellect. When you read the word, you are looking into his head. You are looking into his heart as well. The head has the knowledge, the will signifies action. And so the Bible is full of both doctrine, teaching, knowledge, but is also filled with action. Go do, go do. Remember I told you there's a difference between faith and there's a difference between obedience. A lot of people confuse it. Oh, I have faith. But remember, faith without works is dead. So you have to not only know the mind of God, you have to know the will of God. The mind of God refers to belief. The will of God refers to action. Say it again. The mind of God refers to what you believe. The will of God refers to the action, how you obey, what you want to initiate. All right. So the Bible said in 18:1 that they established the tent of meeting. Now, the tent of meeting used to be, we read about it, we studied it in our Exodus class in Exodus 33. It was where Moses met with God, and it used to be placed outside of the camp. So before the tabernacle was even built, which we studied as well, this is where God met with Moses. So when you talk about bringing your life under control, try to follow me if you can. When I say bring your life under control, I'm saying you establish it first with getting the mind of God. So if you get the mind of God, you have to have a meeting place for it. All right. So we establish Tuesday nights to study the word of God. We do it online. Now, from these meetings in Sundays and Tuesdays, we go out to do the what? Will of God. Are you tracking with me? So in order to bring your life under control, you first get the mind of God so that you can go out and do the will of God. Believe what his word says first. Faith comes by hearing, hearing by the word of God, and then you go out and you do the will of God. Well, you have to have a place to get the mind of God. Yeah, watch this. Now, the tent of meeting used to be pitched outside the camp, and a cloud would come down over it when God was present. So only Moses could go to the tent of meeting then, and he would go out while the people remained back because they weren't holy enough. They couldn't get. He would take their request to the tent of meeting to talk to God. God would come down as a cloud over the tent of meeting to talk with them. Now write the verse down, Exodus 33, verses 7 and 9. Somewhere around there, you can read that story. But now what I want you to understand is that the tent is in Shiloh. Now, watch this. That now that we have the place, Palestine, we have the place within the place. Oh, watch this now. So we are in Palestine, right? We're in Palestine, but we need a place in Palestine to meet God. So within the place, in other words, within our destiny, within our destination, we need a more intimate place where we meet with God. Watch this. It means that outside of the meeting place of God, there is an external world where there are obstacles, where there are confrontations, where there are Canaanites, where there are Edomites, where there are all of these ites that we talked about. But we need a place where in Shiloh, a place within the place, in order to meet God. Are you tracking with me?
7: Well, beloved, that's all we have time for. Somebody just tap your neighbor and say, PC trying to help me. PC is trying to help me. And that's what Touch My Life is all about. We want to strengthen the body of Christ through the Word of God. I believe that when you study the Word, God touches your life. And that's the name of this program, Touch My Life. I'd love to hear from you at tml@pastorcherry.org. Tonight's lesson really was about how to get control of your life. And in order to do that, you have to break it down into more manageable aspects. Now, remember we talked about you can take your life in the conquest. It might be multiple streams or multiple things at once. Yes, you can multitask initially, but once you acquire things, once you conquer areas, you have to focus in on one at a time, divide it down, break it down into something that's manageable, and that's how you get governed and controlled. Tune in next time. God bless.
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1: 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Do you ever have days where you're like extra fidgety? Hey, I'm Katie Evans, and I've got a little fidget toy here, just a little clicker. I used to have a fidget pen that had like really satisfying clicks and like a little ball on it that I could roll. Don't know what happened to it, and I've not been able to find that same brand again, which stinks because it's a really good pen also, not just fidget thing. Anyway, sometimes I will just kind of sit here and doodle, and that also helps. So I've been having all sorts of doodles on my notes, and sometimes I'll also just, while I'm sitting there, if I'm trying to not like click or whatever, I will also, I found this really helps, strangely, I'll be listening to whatever message we have got on, and just the words that stick out to me, I will write them down on a piece of paper, but in cursive. Now, my cursive's not great, but I know that my grandmas, both of them, would really appreciate it if my cursive stayed up. I would used to write them some cards in cursive, and they'd be like, okay, you know, keep it up. It doesn't look great, but it was just something I did and something I still do, even though I don't write them letters. So, yeah, just a couple fidget tips if you're a fidgety person like myself.
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11: 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I do a 12 Christ-centered 12-step program in the prison. 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
11: Those were years and decades that I caused so much harm to my kids. 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
14: 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And now, let us eagerly tune in to receive the spiritual nourishment and wisdom from our devoted servant of God, Bishop Ronald C. Hill. 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
15: You're made in the image of God. You look like God. I said, you're made in the image and likeness of God. You look like God. And all of you born again people, please know you got God in you. If you're born again, say, I got God in me. Turn your neighbor and say, I got God in me. If you're born again, you have God in you. If you're born again, the same spirit that created the universe is residing inside you. You are a supernatural being. Now, the problem is a lot of people, they don't know how to function in it, but that's who you are. I was telling somebody recently about when the cell phones first came out, my wife went and bought me one and everything, and she's techie, you see, and she's trying to tell me about the phone and say, you push this, you push that, and I'm saying, my God, I'm trying to figure out, how can I make a call? All that emailed and texting, back then I wasn't trying to hear it, you know what I'm saying? So the phone had a lot of possibilities, had a lot of things it could do, but I didn't really know how to plug into it, you see. And you need to know today, there are a lot of things about the kingdom of God that many Christians do not know how to plug into it. They are born again, but don't let this offend you now. They are born again, but ignorant. They was just like I was with the cell phone. I had one, but I didn't know how to take full advantage of all that it could do. And I want you to know today that you as a human being, you have the potential of enjoying the abundant life. Amen. You have the potential of overcoming anger, bitterness, hatred, sexual perversion, eating disorders, name it, racism, whatever's going on in the world today. By faith in the Word of God and a correct application. Listen. The correct application of the Word of God is guaranteed to put you in position for the abundant life. Amen. And to put you in position where you can fulfill the destiny that God has for you. But it's most important that you come to understand, brother and sister, that you got to stop trying to run your life. You have to give your life over under the control of God. Not only did Jesus die to save you from hellfire, he also died to save you from you. Say amen to these words. He died to save you from you, the madness in you, the secret insanity that's in you. How sometimes you go nuts when you're by yourself. Well, I shouldn't have said that, but you know what I'm talking about. So here's the deal. What God wants to do is that he wants to teach you how to use your faith in the Word and take the Word of God and apply it to your sick area. And the Word of God will serve as a healing balm in conjunction with Holy Ghost. And whatever crazy thing your mama and them did to you, your daddy and them, or whoever it was, whatever happened to you, something happened to all of us, whatever happened to you through believing in the death, burial, and resurrection of Jesus. Let me tell you something, sir and ma'am, that the God of the universe so loved sinners until he was willing to sacrifice his only begotten son, Jesus, to come to be your sin sacrifice so you can be transitioned out of the kingdom of darkness into the kingdom of light, even on this planet, so you can walk in this diseased, dark, sick world full of sick people, and you can be healed. And you can be so strong in your mind until crazy people can't make you crazy. Say amen to that. You can be so healthy until what they say about you will just fall to the earth. And by the way, you can't live the way I'm talking right now without incurring the wrath of people. Because losers hate winners. I'm right today. When you walk in as a winner, they smell you. They say, hey, come. Because when you walk in as a winner, you have a swag when you walk. You walk in like you're in charge. The man up there, he's the boss, but he's sensing himself. Say, I'm his boss, but somehow I feel like he's in charge. And it drives people crazy. Because see, in the real world that we're living in, you wrestle not against flesh and blood. You're fighting devils and demons. And when you learn how to use your faith to conquer Satan, the world's philosophy, and your own flesh, you cannot be defeated. I'm right today. See, most people, listen to these words, most people are defeated because they don't know who to fight. They're always fighting people, always blaming people, blaming the government, blaming Biden, blaming Trump, blaming the Republican, blaming this, blaming that. Put the blame where it should be. Satan is the one who tried to kill you. For it is Satan who has come to steal and to kill and to destroy. But Jesus has come that you may have life and that you may have it more abundantly. But everybody does not know how to plug into it. And they are left to be religious in it all. They're left to talk about a God they don't know and about power they can't show. But God wants you to know him. God wants you to have fellowship with him, and he wants you to follow him. Because once you follow God, you're no longer following the devil. You will either follow one or the other. There's only two of them. And I recommend you drop that devil because he's trying to kill you. Turn to your neighbor and say, I recommend you leave the devil alone. He's always trying to mess you up. Have you thinking crazy, talking crazy, and acting crazy. Say amen to these words. But God wants to give you life. I'm right today. God wants you to walk around here with confidence, saying, no weapons. You know the rest of the story. Amen. No weapons. God wants you to have the confidence where you can say, I don't care what happens, I'm coming out of this more than a conqueror in the name of Jesus. I'm right today. God doesn't want you afraid of anything or anybody. He doesn't want you to be hung up on your past or afraid for your future. He wants you to know that greater is he who's inside of you than he that's in the world. He wants you to know that you have God in you and that you have an instruction book named the Bible. And you get in that book and learn how to talk it. Learn how to speak it. Learn how to say about yourself what God says about you. Stop saying about yourself what the world is saying. They're lying. Hallelujah. If you've been born again, you are a new creature in Christ. You've been redeemed by his blood and born of his spirit. And you've been snatched out of the devil's hands and you got God in you. And you're going to sit up in here and let the devil beat your brains out? Turn your neighbor and say, the devil is a lie. Well, I better stop. I ain't got out here, but I'm telling you that the blood of Jesus, the Holy Ghost, and the Word of God gives you authority. Hear what I said, these words. The blood of Jesus, that pure blood, that redeeming blood, the blood that paid for your sins, through the blood of Jesus and through being regenerated by the Holy Ghost, and standing in agreement with the word of God, you cannot be overrun by devils. Oh, they're going to come. You're not immune. You're not immune to trouble. But trouble can't get inside you because you got God in you. And God is not a timeshare God. He don't want to share you with the devil Monday through Saturday and only have you Sunday. You got to get up in the morning. That song said back in the day, walking and talking with my mind. Still don't you? Well, I got to get into the word, amen to God. I want to honor my wife today. Clap your hands for her, praise God. I honor her because there's two things about her. I love her and I like her. Now see, some babies you love, you don't like them. You know what I mean? But I love her and I like her. She is one sweet person. And she's always trying to figure out how to be a blessing to me. Amen, amen. I'm a blessed old dude. I got the right one, baby. So I want all you young chicks to know I ain't trying to trade in. I'm going to keep driving the one I... Say amen to these words, right? I better stop.
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5: 40 South Wilmington Avenue, one block north of the 91 freeway. It's 1840 South Wilmington Avenue in the city of Compton. May God's grace and love continue to shine upon you, and may your contributions help us carry His light, God's light, to others in need. Let's journey together in faith and unity, making a positive impact on the lives of those around us. And now, a final thought from Bishop Ronald C. Hill, Sr.
6: And we just thank God for all of you. Clap in and say praise the Lord. Amen. Now, boy, I got to get busy. Why all of this praying? Raise your hand and say, why?
7: Why?
6: All of this praying. Why am I over here promoting prayer? Why am I promoting and encouraging the people of God to have a prayer life? There's a reason why. First of all, the Bible is in total support of a praying individual and a praying church fellowship. You need to know today that if you aren't praying as an individual person, you can't win as a Christian.
7: Amen.
6: I'll make a statement. It's going to sound very elementary to you, but it's most profound. Do you not know that you have the capacity to communicate with the creator of the universe? You. As a born-again believer, you have the capacity to communicate with the creator of the universe and to have him talk back to you. Now, to me, that's some powerful otherworldly stuff there. That's some out of the world that I can say some words in the name of Jesus and have the God of the universe answer me. That's mighty. To have the God of the universe give me clear, understandable directions for my life. But the God of the universe will tell me what to do, how to do it, and then empower me to do it. And it all starts with praying in faith. Now, this is the reason why satanic forces is always fighting prayer. You pray too much. Get off your knees. You're talking to the wrong man. I'll stay on my knees longer. You say, get up. I'll stay longer. Because I know that God will hear and answer prayer. And anybody who's out there trying to do the work of God and you're not praying, you're going to fail. First of all, the Bible is in total support of a praying individual. Raise your hand and say, God wants me to pray. And a praying church fellowship. The Bible in St. Luke 18:1 says, and he spake a parable unto them to this end, that men ought always to pray and not to faint. Men and women ought always to pray and not to faint. In other words, we need to pray about everything and worry about no thing. It's a sin to worry. Oh, you know, Bishop, I'm just so worried. Yeah, you're just so sinful. Because it's a sin to worry. Be careful for nothing. But in everything by prayer and supplication with thanksgiving, let your requests be made known unto God. And the peace of God, which passes all understanding, shall keep your hearts and minds through Christ Jesus. Brother, man, sister, girl, God can handle it. Nothing is too hard for God. The problem is we want to hold on to it instead of turning it over to God. Jesus is concerned that his followers learn to be consistent and diligent in prayer so that they can

0: finally accomplish God's plans and purposes for their lives. God has a plan for you. God has a purpose for you, and he wants you to complete it. I was saying, I meet with a group of pastors every Friday morning, and I made a comment to you just recently. When I quit my job back in 1972 and got off into praying, and I was fasting and praying and winning souls to Christ, and guess what God did? Sent me to Skid Row. Now, you talking about starting on the bottom floor. Young preacher on Skid Row 40 hours a week with a bunch of stinking situations. But may I tell you, I enjoyed ministering at the Union Rescue Mission as much as I've enjoyed any ministerial position that I've had. On Skid Row, glad. On Skid Row, happy. Because I was in God's will. Wherever God places you, you'll be fulfilled. And by the way, stop trying to tell God what to do for you, to do in you. Let him lord over you, and you stop trying to lord over him. The best thing you can do is to say, God, not my will, thy will be done. In the name of Jesus. I said the best thing you can do is raise your hands and say, God, not my will, thy will be done in my life. In the name of Jesus. If you get God's will, you'll be satisfied. You get God's will, you'll be fulfilled. You'll get God's will, and he will assist you in fulfilling your destiny. Can't nobody stop you, no matter what color you are or where you come from. If you get yourself in obedience to God, and God has something he wants to get done through you, whoever's trying to stop you better back up. It's a dangerous thing to deal, to work against somebody who's living holy and praying. I got two amen. I'm going to try that again. It is dangerous to attack somebody who's living holy and calling on the name of the Lord, and you have the audacity to try to prevent them from receiving what God has for them. You can get a crick in your neck. You don't fool with them. You just get on out the way. Leave them alone. Because sometimes God get ticked off. Because he said, touch not my anointing. Do my prophets no harm. And see, praying folks don't fight nobody but the devil. When you really start praying, you find out that people are not my problem and people are not my answer. I don't blame them. I don't fight them. I know who the problem is. The problem, first of all, is sin and Satan, and Christ's blood has taken care of both of them. Clap your hands at both of them. I said, clap your hands at both of them. Glory to God. God in his word tells us clearly why people, particularly those who claim to follow God, should pray. The Bible in 1 Chronicles 16 and 11 says, seek the Lord and his strength, seek his face continually. Don't just start, keep on going. Pray for one miracle after the other, and then get you another one. And once you finish with that, keep on praying, get you another one. Ain't no scripture that said pray until you get answered and then stop. Pray all the time. Turn your neighbor and say, pray all the time. Because remember, you're talking to the Creator who spoke the universe into existence. That's the one who wants to talk to you and have you talk to him. And you're going to have the nerve to say you ain't got time to talk to him? Turn your neighbor and say, have they lost their mind? You got a chance to talk to God, but you won't talk to him. Please. Prayer is the necessity. Excuse me. Prayer is necessary in connecting to the help that we'll get from God. And you can get to know God, understand God's plans for your life, and receive God's blessing. Through prayer, you can know God, understand God, and receive the blessings that God has for you. You don't get these things on your own. We walk by faith and not by sight. And prayer is one of the most direct ways to release your faith. His full promises are available to you when you get involved in praying about everything and worrying about nothing. Oh, but Bishop, you don't know how bad I have it. Well, you may have it bad, but you are the one God is looking for. He loved those hard cases. He loved taking people where everybody said it's over for her, over for him. He'll never come out of that. God said, no, that's the one I'm looking for.
1: 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Kitten season is here, and it is in full swing. Hey, I'm Katie Evans. Yes, I did just bump my face on the mic, but that's all right. It is okay. I'm okay. Hit my glasses. But yeah, June, not only are we in the thick of kitten season, but it is also National Adopt a Cat Month. Now, the American Humane Association, they started Adopt a Cat Month back in 1974. So we are celebrating that. There are a lot of different cat rescues or just cat and dog rescues that are having discount or free adoptions for cats. Now, here's a reminder. If you're getting a kitten, a lot of times they say to get two. You know, sometimes when they say with puppies, don't do that because they'll like bond too closely together. But the kittens, they do such a good job and it gets them their energy out and having that good time. But also don't discount adopting an older cat. It's always my goal. I am going to, when Buttercup maybe calms down a little bit, go find a nice old cat who just wants to be left alone but needs a home. Yeah. Those cats need loving too. So adopt a cat this National Adopt a Cat Month.
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4: I had gone to school for accounting, and I worked in that computer field for about 13 years. And then I had my first child. I went back to work, and then I was getting ready to have my second child. And they're like, do you want to come back to work? Because we're going to dissolve your department. And I said, absolutely. So I had the second child. Tried to take the first one back to his little daycare. And he's like, no, Mommy, no, don't leave me. And right then, I'm like, oh, my gosh, I cannot go back to work. And so I ended up going home, and I decided to become a nurse. I just went back to school when they were little, and my husband was watching. I'd take one class a semester, and it took like 5 years, and finally ended up becoming a nurse, working nights so I could pick them up from school. And
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8: When God revives a heart, it brings about true humility.
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0: Welcome to Through the Bible, where we're picking up the story of Joseph as he was sold into slavery at the hands of his own brothers. Our teacher, of course, is Dr. J. Vernon McGee. I'm Steve Schwetz, your host, welcoming you aboard the Bible bus for another great adventure in the Old Testament book of Genesis. Now, as you find your seat, Greg and I have an update on great things that are happening with God's Word in Scandinavia.
1: Well, that's right. And every month, Steve, we like to highlight our main global newsletter article, because now, by the grace of God, we have a lot of different team members traveling the globe, knowing our partners more intimately, and you're part of that team. And we're very grateful that you also not only went, but you're willing to write an article. I appreciate that, you know, because you're a volunteer.
0: Yeah.
1: So you're worth every cent, really. We feel that way. I'm just kidding.
0: No, we
1: value it a lot, Steve.
0: Yeah, and it is a blessing to be able to just see the ministry. I mean, I've spent literally decades talking about it from behind the microphone, and then, you know, about a decade ago, having the opportunity to go out and see it firsthand for myself. And now being able to come back from the Scandinavian countries, particularly, I visited three partners there in Finland, Norway, and Sweden.
1: Right.
0: And I want to spend a little bit of time talking about both Finland and Sweden. And just as an aside, and I referenced this in the article, that about a decade ago, in part because of the minimal response that we felt we were getting there, we made a difficult stewardship decision, and we cut the funding for that program.
1: Yeah.
0: And we, you know, didn't have a lot of contact with those ministry partners during that time. And then fast forward a ways, and we find out they're still airing the program, even though we're not funding it, which praise the Lord for that. But they were in a somewhat of a difficult situation, and just we reengaged with them. And coming out of those meetings, the thing that we realized was they were not taking the program and really telling the story, the greater story of Through the Bible, like we do, like what we're doing right now, talking about other countries and the impact, which has such a pull on people, I think. And the Lord uses those kind of testimonies to allow people to say, I want to be a part of that. I want to pray for it, most important thing, but also I want to support it financially. And so we're re-engaging with these partners. I'm going to be going back in the, right now, the June timeframe, for a couple of weeks, and spending some time with the Swedish ministry and with the Finnish ministry to rework their programs so that the introductions include some of the things that we have, the testimonies from different parts of the world, the impact that the program is having in that language, so that it'll get people more engaged. They just don't think, oh, it's a program I listen to. There's going to be a specific ask. Asking, as always, for prayer is the first thing. And if the Lord leads you to support the Bible bus, great. Go ahead and support the Bible bus.
1: Well, and the world has changed so much in the last 10 or 20 years. And so many of these ministries, we had a model, say, 20 years ago, where we trusted our main partner, Transworld Radio, and we would let them train the people and convey the message. Well, globalism has risen, and everybody around the world is a much more aware of the rest of the world. The world is not isolated the way it used to be.
0: Yeah.
1: And so in those old days, we didn't talk about maybe in Scandinavia, the ministry to China or India. But now everybody, I mean, think about COVID. The whole world wore a mask in 1 year.
0: Yes.
1: And the whole world knew about this one thing called COVID. And so we are now taking a different strategy. And I think what's important for our listeners to hear is we don't just, you know, go on autopilot through the Bible. We made a tough decision not to fund it because we didn't think it was worth it. Now we're coming back and saying, I think it is worth it. We're going to invest in it human-wise and financially now.
0: Yeah. One thing I also want to bring out is independent of really Through the Bible, unsolicited, in Finland and Sweden, both partners said to me, we are seeing what I've seen in my own church and what I think we've seen in this country for quite a while is there is a revival and a resurgence of interest in biblical things among particularly young
1: men.
0: And both Finland and Sweden are having that. So we see real opportunity to re-engage with those ministry partners, make some changes to the program, and have it be effective. We're looking at revoicing the Swedish program because it is now about 30 years old. Mm-hmm. We're trying to figure out, okay, do we do this again? And we're thinking we're going to do that. So you can be praying for that. And Greg, why don't you do that as we begin the program?
1: Father, thank you for the way that you provide and guide and lead this ministry. And thank you that Steve and the team had the chance to be in Scandinavia and see the fruit of your word. And I pray as we invest more in that part of the world, that you will reach more people with your word. In the name of Jesus, we ask. Amen.
0: We're off to Genesis 39 on Through the Bible with Dr. J. Vernon McGee.
2: Friends, if you have your Bible and have turned there to the 39th chapter of Genesis, and I trust you have the notes and outlines, and if you have them, why, you'll want to follow along. If you do not, then be sure and write in and ask for yours today. Now, we return to the story of Joseph. We saw last time that we were looking at Joseph in the 37th chapter that he was sold down in the land of Egypt to Potiphar, an officer of Pharaoh and captain of his guard. Now, this is a pretty dreary prospect for a 17-year-old boy now way down in a foreign land sold into slavery. And there is certainly nothing in the outward aspect of things to bring any encouragement to his heart at all. And this boy seems to be more or less of a hard luck boy. You'll notice down in the land of Egypt, just as everything seems to be moving smoothly and nicely for him, then something always happens. But it happens for a purpose. And it was difficult for Joseph to see it. God never appeared to him at all. He's the one patriarch now that God did not appear to. And yet there's no person in the Old Testament in whose life the purpose of God is more clearly seen than in Joseph. The providence of God is manifest in every detail of this man's life. The hand of God was upon him, and the leading of the Lord is evident. But Joseph is the one to whom God did not appear directly. God appeared to Abraham, he appeared to Isaac and Jacob, but not to Joseph. And we see, though, the direction of God in his life more clearly than in any other. He's the Old Testament example of Romans 8:28. We know that all things work together for good to them that love God, to them who are the called according to his purpose. And Joseph himself expressed it in rather vivid language. When you get to the last chapter of Genesis, you'll find out when the brethren, at the death of their father, felt like Joseph might turn on them, they came to him to actually ask for mercy. And he told them, he held no grudge against him. He says, "But as for you, ye thought evil against me, but God meant it unto good, to bring to pass as it is this day, to save much people alive." So that everything that happened in his life, looking at it from the outward aspect, at the time, it looked dark. It looked like it was terrible. But each one of these was a step bringing to fruition God's purpose in this man's life. And we need to reckon that even in our own lives today, that whom the Lord loveth, he chasteneth. And God will not let anything come to a child of his unless it gets his permission, even something bad. You remember Satan had to say, well, there's a hedge about Job. Well, God let the hedge down. There's a hedge about you if you're God's child. And nothing can touch you unless it gets his permission. And friends, if it gets his permission, all things are working for good. Even our misfortunes, our heartbreak, our suffering are for good in his glory. Now let's follow this young man Joseph, and we'll see what's going to happen to him. And Joseph was brought down to Egypt, and Potiphar, an officer of Pharaoh, captain of the guard, an Egyptian, bought him of the hands of the Ishmaelites, which had brought him down thither. Fine-looking young man, 17 years old, make a very fine helper, and slaves were certainly sold in that day. And the Lord was with Joseph, and he was a prosperous man, and he was in the house of his master, the Egyptian. Now, immediately that he gets into the home of Potiphar, an officer of Pharaoh, while the Lord was obviously with him, a blessing came to that home. And his master saw that the Lord was with him, and that the Lord made all that he did to prosper in his hand. Well, now this sounds fine. This is great up to this point. And you'd like to add, and they lived happily ever after, but they didn't. Because this is life. This is reality. And the child of God's going to encounter temptation and trouble. and problems in this world, this is what's going to happen to Joseph. Now notice, verse 4, and Joseph found grace in his sight, and he served him, and he made him overseer over his house, and all that he had he put into his hand. Now just think of this, because of the way that Joseph served, why he's elevated now to the position where he handles all of the material substance, the chattels, I guess even the real estate of this man. In other words, the man trusted him with everything. Verse 5, it came to pass from the time that he had made him overseer in his house and over all that he had, that the Lord blessed the Egyptian's house for Joseph's sake. And the blessing of the Lord was upon all that he had in the house and in the field. And now verse 6, and he left all that he had in Joseph's hand. And he knew not aught he had, save the bread which he did eat. And Joseph was a goodly person and well favored. This man trusted him so much that he never even demanded an accounting at all. He didn't have to get a CPA to go over the books. He believed in this young man. And the only thing that Potiphar worried about as an officer of Pharaoh was that he pleased Pharaoh and that he did his job there, and he just let Joseph handle his own personal affairs. Only thing that he knew was that when he sat down at the table, the food was put before him. That's all that he was interested in, because he trusted this young man. Now, notice what's going to happen. Verse 7, and it came to pass after these things that his master's wife cast her eyes upon Joseph, and she said, lie with me. Now, if you'll note here, this man, Potiphar, gave him obviously the full run of his home palace, and he had charge of everything. And while Joseph was busy, while the wife was busy, but she was busy scheming up. He was a handsome young man. I don't know this, but I have a notion old Potiphar was an old man. That was generally the custom in that day anyway, an old man and a young wife. And so she sees Joseph, and she attempts to entice him. Now notice, and he refused and said unto his master's wife, behold, my master wotteth not what is with me in the house. That is, he doesn't know all, and he hath committed all that he hath to my hand. There is none greater in his house than I, neither hath he kept back anything from me but thee, because thou art his wife. How then can I do this great wickedness and sin against God? Now, do you notice that this young man is serving God in all of this? When he went down to the land of Egypt, which was loaded with idols, it was a land filled with idolatry just as much as Babylon was. In that land of idolatry, Joseph maintained a testimony for the living and true God and a high moral standard. When this woman enticed him, why, he said no. He said, my master's turned over everything to me, but you're his wife. Look what a high viewpoint that Joseph had of marriage at this time. Way back here at the beginning, you see, God gave marriage to mankind. It's given to all mankind. And when a man begins to despise the marriage vow, he is beginning to despise God, friends. And a man that will do that will generally break any vow he's made to God. It's been always interesting for me to note in my ministry that a divorced person, that is, who gets a divorce because he's been unfaithful, that generally that individual will get as far from God as any person possibly can. And I've seen that happen again and again. Now, Joseph here is attempting to be true to God, and what a high viewpoint that he has. Now, look what's going to come to pass because of the fact that he is attempting to serve the living and true God. It came to pass, as she spake to Joseph day by day, that he hearkened not unto her to lie by her or to be with her. You see, this man Potiphar as an officer of Pharaoh was away from home a great deal. I expect maybe too much away from home. And this woman didn't just tempt Joseph one time, but again and again and again. It was a constant temptation to him. And this young man did not yield. Well, you can imagine that welling up in her now. There is just absolutely boiling a resentment now against Joseph. And the old bromide has it, hell hath no fury like that of a woman scorned. And believe me, she's going to take revenge on Joseph. Notice verse 11 now of chapter 39 of Genesis. And it came to pass about this time that Joseph went into the house to do his business, and there was none of the men of the house there within. She caught him by his garment, saying, "Lie with me." And he left his garment in her hand and fled and got him out. And it came to pass, when she saw that he had left his garment in her hand and was fled forth, that she called unto the men of her house and spake unto them, saying, "See, he hath brought in a Hebrew unto us to mock us." Things weren't so well between Potiphar and his wife. Notice how she speaks of him in such a mean, degrading way. She says, "See, he hath brought in a Hebrew unto us to mock us." In other words, the wife probably had been guilty of this before. The one man that I feel sorry for is Potiphar. He's the sap, if there ever was one. But I'm of the opinion that he suspected something all along. And she's been beginning now to cover up her tracks. She says, "See, he's brought in a Hebrew unto us to mock us. He came in unto me to lie with me, and I cried with a loud voice." May I say to you, this boy now, just in his teens, down there in the land of Egypt, now is being framed in the most dastardly manner. "And it came to pass, when he heard that I lifted up my voice and cried, that he left his garment with me and fled and got him out." Now that's still her charge against him. "And she laid up his garment by her until his lord came home." In other words, the husband was away from home. And so she has all of this built up, this story, to tell him when he arrives. "And when he arrives, why, she spake unto him according to these words, saying, the Hebrew servant which thou hast brought unto us came in unto me to mock me. And it came to pass, as I lifted up my voice and cried, that he left his garment with me and fled out. And it came to pass, when his master heard the words of his wife, which she spake unto him, saying,

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1: 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If you've been listening for a while, you know that I'm a crafty person. Hey, I'm Katie Evans. I don't mean crafty like, you know, rubbing my hands together. Evil crafty. I mean, like, I like arts and crafts. And so I had seen a while back, a long time ago, months ago, a stamp for postcards. So it'll just draw the line and then down the middle. So it's like, you know, the message goes on the left, the address goes on the right. So it's a line in the middle, but it's cute little leaves and then some lines going perpendicular to that middle line where you put the address. And I got that because I like making cards for people, whether I am painting something that I want to then mail out to someone and I don't have envelopes, or a card someone else sent me that I will like love the front of the card so much, so I cut it off to recycle and I will send it. But the real reason I was like, well, I can make this part of the wedding budget because our save the dates were postcards. So I used it for that. But I love it. It's cute. It's simple. Did I need it? No. But I've already used it so much, it is more than paying for itself.
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4: 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At a young age, because of addiction, I just gave up on life. I gave up. I couldn't hold down a job. As bad as I wanted to, as bad as I hated myself, I couldn't even die the right way. I tried ending my life multiple times, and I just couldn't do it. And God stepped in, and He changed my life, man. There might be someone out there that has a similar story that might just need to hear it. And the only thing I can do now is just give back. I love to hear people on the Open Line Friday so I can have ideas of people to pray for. And, you know, God is so good, and that's what He did for me.
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3: There's going to be a rapture of the church. We don't have to pray about it. It's coming. And all of us need to live in anticipation, knowing that it is coming, and praying for those that don't know the Lord, and praying that God would use us, that when He comes back for us or when He snatches us away, that He would find us busy about His work. Guys, we need to be focused on eternity and make sure that we do everything we can in light of eternity. It was good to pray for more agreeable circumstances, but again, not to pray that it would not take place, because there's no way to avoid God's ultimate plan.
2: There are five words that should change everything about how we live our lives. Jesus is coming back soon. We don't know the exact date, but we do know that we've never been closer than we are right now. Today, Pastor Dave will call us to be ready, whether Jesus comes this afternoon or 100 years from now. The only reason God is delaying Christ's return is so that more people can come to know Him before it's too late. Strive to live sinlessly, evangelize passionately, and pray continuously. Now, let's join Pastor Dave in the book of Matthew, chapter 24, as he continues his message, Ministering to a Lost World in the Last Days.
3: If you don't worship Him, if you don't take the mark of the beast, you're going to be put to death, but many will recognize Him for who He is. So abomination of desolation is the Antichrist putting himself in the place of Almighty God, putting himself in the Holy of Holies, proclaiming to be God, and then you're going to see a mass of people walking away and recognizing that he is a false prophet. Does that make sense? Does that make sense? Okay, but that's the abomination of desolation. Daniel talked about it, talked about the fact that it would come. And again, it's been, so in the midst, there'll be 3.5 years of tribulation. Again, the beginning of sorrows. And now it's going to come to a place of, again, this false prophet, the Antichrist. And he's also called the beast. And I think that's a better name. By the way, Antichrist doesn't mean opposite of Christ. It means in place of Christ. So he's not going to be just the opposite, although he's evil, vile, and wicked. He's trying to replace Jesus. And anybody who wants to replace Jesus is a false prophet. Amen? Anybody who says there's another path, there's another way, false prophet. So it says, spoken by the prophet Daniel, it says this in Daniel 11, they shall defile the sanctuary fortress, then they shall take away the daily sacrifices and place there the abomination of desolation. There was an earlier precursor between the Old and New Testament times where this took place. In 170 AD, following the reign of Alexander the Great, there was a man by the name of Antiochus Epiphanes who went into the temple, and what he did, he believed that he was the Greek god Zeus, and so he went into the temple itself and he defiled it. He became enraged and ordered the destruction of Jerusalem when the Jews in Israel did not acknowledge him as God. The Jews wouldn't acknowledge him as God, so he went after and destroyed the temple. And he became enraged again in a single day in 170 BC. 100,000 Jewish males were slaughtered. The women were raped. The city was looted. Antiochus himself entered the temple, butchered a pig on the altar, and forced the priests to drink its blood and eat the raw pork because they viewed pigs as unclean animals. So that happens in 170 BC. Now, what's amazing about that is that there are people who say, well, that was the fulfillment. Well, it can't be because Jesus is talking about a future event. And this is in 33 AD. This is 200 years later. So it's not that. Now, we also have the destruction of the temple in AD 70. Jesus had said and told them that not one stone would stand upon another. And at AD 70, we saw, again, the Romans came again. And Jesus was the one that allowed this because of the rebellion. And they came and destroyed the temple. And the way it was taken, every stone upon another, we talked about this last week, they melted the temple. The gold got between the cracks and they would move every piece of stone to get all the gold out. And so the temple was destroyed. That was in AD 70. Now, there's a group called preterists. A preterist is somebody who believes that everything has already taken place, it was fulfilled in AD 70, and they truly believe we're in the millennial kingdom right now. That would mean that Satan is chained, and he must be on an awful long chain. Can I get an amen to that? So I don't believe that at all, but they believe it was fulfilled in AD 70 because it says right here it's going to take place and not very much longer after that it does. And again, in scripture, sometimes we will see a precursor to a greater thing. And when you read through this chapter and you read through Revelation, you see this can't be the fulfillment because we know what happens after that before the millennial reign. What happens? Jesus comes back. When Jesus comes back, everyone's going to know it. Amen? So Jesus has not come back. We're going to rule and reign with him. That's not happening. He's going to be governing the whole world. That's not happening. So we are not in the millennial kingdom. And it's coming. But it's not coming again until the end of the age. And so in a single day, we see all these things that take place. We see the abomination of desolation. And again, Jesus spoke of this as a future event. Paul elaborated on the future event in 2 Thessalonians. It says this. It says, that day will not come unless the falling away comes first, and the man of sin is revealed, and the son of perdition, who opposes and exalts himself above all that is called good or that is worshipped, so that he sits as God in the temple, showing himself he is God. She's talking about 2 Thessalonians. Again, that time when the abomination of desolation is going to take place, halfway through the tribulation period, the Antichrist will be revealed. He will place himself on the throne. He will proclaim to be God. Again, from my perspective, we're all going to be in heaven and miss all of it. And then it says in Daniel 12, he gives an additional insight. And it says, and from the time of daily sacrifice is taken and the abomination of desolation is set up, there shall be 1,290 days. That's 3.5 years. So he tells us, he gives us time-wise, from the reestablishing, again, in the temple of sacrifices, it'll be 3.5 years to abomination of desolation. So again, as soon as the temple is built, we're on a clock to the abomination of desolation. And that's why, again, I believe as believers, we may or may not see the temple built. But once you know the clock, there's no more imminent return. And the Bible says, no man knows the day or the hour. So we can't come to a place where we can start counting down days because we don't know the day or the hour. Again, it says in Daniel 9, and after 62 weeks, Messiah shall be cut off, but not himself. And the people and the prince who is to come shall destroy the city, the sanctuary, and the end shall be with a flood. Until the end of the war, desolations are determined. So the abomination of desolation, just think of it this way. It's going to be halfway through the tribulation, the beginning of the great tribulation. The Antichrist, who's duped everybody, got everybody following him. He's going to be a charismatic political guy. And then he's going to proclaim himself to be God. He's going to defile the temple. And most of the Jews who are alive are going to recognize that he's the false prophet. So point number one there, by reading and understanding what the Bible says about the last days. So when I talk to my Jewish friends, and I have a few, and we used to meet in a synagogue for a while, and when I would talk to them about the Lord, by the way, you've heard me say it before, Isaiah 53, Psalm 22. I would encourage you to read it to them and then ask them, do you think that's in the Old Testament or the New Testament? And usually they'll say, well, that's in the New Testament because it's talking about crucifixion and Jesus. Well, actually, it's in Isaiah. It's the Old Testament. And it kind of blows them away that they see Jesus in the Old Testament. So again, it says in Daniel 9, in the last days, a man will come on the scene. He will make a 7-year peace treaty with Israel. He will appear to be your friend, will seem to diffuse all the problems in the Middle East. He will be charismatic, intellectually impressive, called the Antichrist in scripture. He will capture the attention of the entire world. And although he will initially come across as a man of peace in the middle of the 7-year treaty with Israel, he will set up his image in the temple, demanding that everyone worship him as God. So whoever reads this, let him understand. So when you read the Bible, you want to understand it. And I understand this is, you know, a lot. I'm going to be throwing a lot at you today. It's almost going to be like a Bible college class in some ways. Jesus wants us to understand the significance of the abomination of desolation. And we must make time to read it, to learn it, to understand the Word of God. Again, what is it? When will it happen? A huge key in understanding end times prophecy. End times prophecy, Jesus' resurrection begins the church age. Church age begins in AD 33. We see it Revelation 1 to 3. Next event in the prophetic timeline is the rapture of the church. Then the 7-year tribulation. Then the second coming of Jesus Christ. So point number one, ministering to the lost world in the last days by reading and understanding the Bible says about the last days. Number two, Know what the Word of God says we are to do as we near the end. Can I encourage you that we should have a sense of urgency? Amen? You know, there's this thing where we think we can put it off till tomorrow. I'll tell my neighbor about Jesus next week or next month. I've shared this with you before quickly. I had a coworker in Seattle when I worked up there in 1983. And he was raised a Jehovah's Witness. And he would ride on sales calls with me. He was a new sales guy and I was kind of training him. And he would even set up calls and I would split commission with him. We became good friends. He played college football, so did I. His name was Curtis Pitts. And I love Curtis. We'd talk about the Lord all the time. And I always wanted to sit down and have his undivided attention. And so on a Friday, he was getting ready to go on a sales call. And he goes, bro, tomorrow, I don't have anything going on. Let's have lunch and we can talk all about everything you believe about Jesus. You've made me think about things. And I want to have a long discussion. It's uninterrupted by work. And I said, bro, let's do it. Friday afternoon, he's driving to a sales call. He gets in a car accident and he dies. Saturday conversation never happened. Now, I believe in the sovereignty of God. But what it has done for me is every time I think about putting it off, I think about Curtis. Every time I'm talking to a guy at the gym, we start to talk about the Lord and he gets distracted, or maybe we can talk about this next week. I'm like, oh, bro, we're here. And we just keep going. Amen? Amen. We need to keep having that conversation. We want to have a sense of urgency. We need to have that. So notice what it says here. So once this happens, the abomination of desolation, what should those people that are living when that takes place do? Jesus is giving the instruction to his disciples. But again, it's in the Word of God, and it is there to forewarn people that live during that time. Look what it says. Then let those who are in Judea flee to the mountain. When you see this happen, run. It says this in Revelation 12, verse 13 and 14. Now, when the dragon saw that he'd been cast to the earth, he persecuted the woman who gave birth to the male child. But the woman was given two wings of a great eagle that she might fly into the wilderness to her place where she is nourished for a time and times and a half the time from the presence of the serpent. Okay, first of all, let's translate this. The woman, it says here, now the dragon saw. Who's the dragon?
4: Satan.
3: And then it says, he persecuted the woman. Who's the woman?
4: Israel.
3: The woman who gave birth to the male child. Who's that? That's Jesus. Okay? So he's saying, look, by the way, it's in Revelation. But the woman was given two wings of a great eagle that she might fly to the wilderness in her place. She might run into the mountains. In Zechariah 13, 8, 9, it declares the following. The abomination of desolation, the Jews indeed will flee, but only one third will make it to safety. Two thirds will face the intense persecution that will follow the Antichrist declaration of war against them. And violence and bloodshed like nothing the world has ever seen before. Most Bible teachers, and myself included, believe that the remainder of the Jews will run to the ancient city of Petra. We'll talk about why in a moment. It's located in modern-day Jordan. The word Petra means rock. Jesus says to Peter, when he confesses him as Savior, he says, you know, Peter, God's revealed this to you, and he calls him Peter, which is Petros, which is a pebble. But he says, upon this rock, this Petra, I will build my church. This is where the whole Pope thing came from that verse. They believe Peter is the foundation of the church. No. Jesus is the foundation of the church. Can I get an amen?
4: Amen?
3: The church is not built on a man. The church is built on the Lord. That's why they deify the Pope. You know, the Pope's words are equal to the Word of God. The Pope has all this authority. And, you know, if the Pope says it, and when I talk to Catholic people, like, well, you guys, you know, you Calvary Chapel guys, you Christian guys, you just believe the Bible's the authority. I'm like, word. Amen? You act like it's the authority, because it is. You know, you Calvary Chapel guys act like the Bible is the fourth part of the Trinity. No, it's the second part, because Jesus is the Word. Can I get amen to that? And they're like, well, yeah, but God has continuing revelation. No. If it's new, it's not true. If it's true, it's not new. Can I get an amen to that? The Bible says if you add or take away from this book, if anybody does that, let them be accursed. They think Peter is the foundation. So Petra means rock, and Jesus is the rock upon whom the church is built. And I love that this place is called Petra. They flee to the mountains. So this is really cool. Here's what took place. Petra is a city that was settled in a volcanic crater about a mile in length by Esau in approximately 2000 BC. It's extremely secure. You enter through a very narrow canyon. It's only 12 to 40 feet wide. It's got a rock face of 200 to 1,000 feet high. And for many years, it was thought to be a myth. And then in 1812, a man by the name of Johann Burckhardt, a Bible-teaching explorer and adventurer, traveled to Jordan to find Petra. Unable to locate it, he told Arabs he wanted to go to Petra to make a sacrifice to Aaron. The Arabs had a great elevation of Aaron, Moses' brother. So a guide took him to Petra, and he saw it. And so Petra itself, there's other pictures. Go online when you get home and just type in Petra pictures. And it's amazing how intact and how beautiful it is when you consider it's over 4,000 years old and it's been sitting empty for virtually all of that time. And what's interesting is there's two huge eagle's wings carved into the rock at the city's entrance. And Revelation 12:14 declares the remnant of Israel will be saved by the wings of an eagle. So it's called Petra. Jesus is the rock. They flee to Petra. On the outside of the city are eagle's wings. And he says they will leave by the wings of eagles. And I believe that's where they will be for 3.5 years. Now, that's only a partial part of the elect, the Jews, that will be there. And the rest will be facing the wrath of the Antichrist. There's another man, another Bible teacher named W.E. Blackstone, so convinced that Petra will be the place that the Jews will be kept safe, he purchased thousands of Hebrew New Testaments. He underlined scriptures like Matthew 24, Revelation 12, and left them in earthen jars throughout Petra, so when the Jews get there, the Bibles will be waiting for them. Now, is that a positive that it's Petra? I don't know, but it sure looks like it. And the reality is, wherever it is, God is in control. And they're going to flee, and God is going to watch over them. And you know what? God is not done with Israel. There's still a great revival coming amongst the Jews. Amen? And again, I love that they flee to the rock. And if we want to know true peace and safety, we need only run to the true rock, Jesus Christ. Amen? They're going to look for safety in the rock, in Petra. And we find our safety and our hope and the promise of eternal life and our protection in the rock, Jesus Christ. Now, when this happens, he says, look, you know, those who are in Judea, run to the mountains. Then he says in verse 17 through 19, let him who is on a housetop not go down to take anything out of his house. And let him who is in the field not go back to get his clothes. But what are those who are pregnant and those who are nursing babies again in those days? Housetops in Jewish homes in Israel to this day have their decks on the roof. It's a place to go and relax. The Middle East is very hot. And so they often sit up on the rooftops. And when you see the abomination of desolation, when you hear what has taken place in the temple, when you hear that this false god, this antichrist, this beast has taken a place and proclaimed himself to be God, he says, run. Don't even go down into the downstairs and gather your clothes. Don't take time to get anything out of your house. Just run. These words are a warning to the Jews during the Great Tribulation. Again, the church had been raptured 3.5 years earlier, so the elect here are the Jews. Let him who is in the field not go back to get his clothes, but woe to those who are pregnant and nursing babies. Jesus' words speak to both the suddenness and the severity of the tribulation. It's going to happen so quick, there's not going to be time to talk about what we're going to do. These are instructions that come from the Word of God. And my prayer is, again, that, you know, by the way, our website, at least it used to be rapture-proof. Like, it's just going to stay up. And my hope is that it does. Because the reality is, when stuff like this is happening, people are going to look for answers. There are going to be people that grew up in the church that are going to get saved during the tribulation, and God will probably use them as well. We won't be here to do it. And praise the Lord for that. Can I get an amen to that? So, Jesus' words speak of both the suddenness and the severity of the great tribulation that will be triggered halfway through the tribulation by the Antichrist's satanic and sacrilegious actions. Again, the abomination that desolates. No time to go get clothes, especially difficult for those who are pregnant with nursing infants. It's hard enough to escape and run for your life with coming wrath of the great tribulation on your own. So much harder when trying to do so and carry or care for a child at the same time. Notice it says in verse 20, and pray that your flight may not be in the winter or the Sabbath. Notice again, he's talking about the Sabbath, another clear indication that Jesus is speaking to the Jews living during the tribulation. You know, we don't honor the Sabbath the way the Jews do. It's an old covenant thing. It's not the new covenant thing. And so we don't honor the Sabbath the way that they do. And we don't have a bunch of restrictions on the Sabbath the way that they do. But bad weather, if it's in winter, makes it difficult. The days are short. The roads are difficult. The nights are long. And Sabbath laws also make travel very difficult. Even today, if you go to Israel, you know, the people that are Orthodox Jews, No taxis, no trains, no buses, all shut down on the Sabbath. Long journeys are prohibited. City gates are shut and barred. And again, it does not instruct them to pray. It won't happen. He didn't say, pray this won't happen. He's telling them it's happening. So here's how you get ready, because it's coming. Guys, Jesus Christ is coming back. We don't pray about whether or not he's coming back. He's coming back. Amen? There's going to be a rapture of the church. We don't have to pray about it. It's coming. And all of us need to live in anticipation, knowing that it is coming, and praying for those that don't know the Lord, and praying that God would use us, that when he comes back for us, or when he snatches us away, that he would find us busy about his work. Guys, we need to be focused on eternity and make sure that we do everything we can in light of eternity. It was good to pray for more agreeable circumstances, but again, not to pray that it would not take place, because there's no way to avoid God's ultimate plan. Look at verse 21. For then there will be great tribulation, and this is heavy, such has not been since the beginning of the world until this time, nor will there ever be. While the destruction of the temple in 70 AD was a foreshadow of a far worse future event, it was not the fulfillment of Daniel's prophecy Jesus is warning about here. The great tribulation described in part in the remainder of the chapter in much greater detail in the book of Revelation, both the destruction of the temple in 70 AD and the great tribulation are both results of man's rejection of Jesus as Lord, Messiah, Savior, Redeemer, and King. So the great tribulation such as this. So think about all the worst wars in the history of humanity. And this is going to be worse than all of them. I'll give you a few examples. World War II, war casualties and related deaths, 60 to 84 million people died. The Mongols in 1206 to 1324, 40 to 70 million people died. In the Ming Dynasty in the 1600s, 25 million people died. In the Taiping Rebellion, 20 million people died. That's in the 1850s. Epidemics like smallpox, tens of millions died. The 1918 flu, 50 to 100 million people died. Cholera, polio, typhus, black death, AIDS, 25 million people died. Not to mention floods and famines and earthquakes and other natural disasters. Not to mention the destruction of Sodom and Gomorrah or the 400 years of Egyptian bondage for the Jews. The Great Tribulation will be far worse than anything the world has ever seen. We know from reading through Revelation verse by verse, the seal judgments, 1/4 of the world's population will die. Just the seal judgments. By sword, by famine, by plague, and wild beast. The trumpet judgments, another 1/3 of the world's population, the remaining population, will die. Between the seal and trumpet judgments, 1/2 of the world's population will be dead. Can you imagine 1/2 of the world's population dying in a few years? In a short amount of time. Bold judgments will then produce the deaths of many, many more people. And while the church will have been raptured, there will be many tribulation saints, including a huge number of Jews who've been converted, who will look upon him whom they have pierced and repent. They're going to recognize Jesus for who he is. They're going to see the nails in his hands and his feet. And when they do, they're going to recognize that they have missed the Savior of the world. So point number 2 on ministering to a lost world in the last days, know what the Word of God says we are to do near the end. What are we to do? Be busy telling people about Jesus. If you knew the house was about to explode, you would be busy about it. And the day is coming. And when it comes, when we're raptured, it's going to be too late. We want to finish strong for the Lord, and we want to pray for divine appointments every day. Look at verse 22 also. It says, unless those days were shortened, no flesh will be saved. But for the elect's sake, these days will be shortened. If God didn't shorten the days of the great tribulation, no one would survive. Again, the elect here, in context, is Israel. It's the Jews. He said they would not survive. Daniel 7:25, Revelation 12:14 make it clear that the time of the beast, the great tribulation, is 3.5 years. Again, the first 3.5, beginning of sorrows, the abomination of desolations in the middle, 3.5 years of great tribulation. So the Antichrist reveals his true nature in the temple. The Jews flee to the mountains. A time of death and disaster and destruction worse than any other in human history. God will shorten these days for the elect's sake. Now, some say the church is called the elect and we will be here during the tribulation. But 2 Thessalonians 2:7 says this, for the mystery of lawlessness is already at work. Only he who now restrains will do so until he is taken out of the way, and then the lawless one will be revealed. Again, those of us who are pre-trib, we believe that is the church.
2: What a gift it has been to have you here with us today. We're so grateful to have our listeners faithfully tune in to hear the good news of Jesus. Today's message has been in the book of Matthew, one of the four gospel books of the New Testament. Whether you're a fan of the Chosen series or not, sometimes a visual of a character or Bible story can be so effective in helping something come to life. In this case, Matthew is one of the original disciples, and what he brings to the group is truly a remarkable imprint. He's thinking through things, but perhaps in a different way than others. This becomes evident through the various gospel books, as the authors look to pinpoint certain aspects of Jesus and his nature and character. Near the end of the book of Matthew, there's what's known as the Great Commission. In Matthew 28, Jesus states, "Go therefore and make disciples of all the nations, baptizing them in the name of the Father and of the Son and of the Holy Spirit, teaching them to observe all things that I have commanded you. And lo, I am with you always, even to the end of the age." This is what Jesus wants for you to do as well. Go into the world. Help others believe in Jesus and follow after him with all your heart. It sounds simple, but life seems to get in the way and make things complicated sometimes. Jesus wants your life to simply follow after him, and everything else will fall into place as he wills. To learn more about this ministry, we invite you to go to ccconejovalley.com. That's all for today's edition of Faith Comes by Hearing.
1: That was Faith Comes by Hearing with Pastor Dave Johnston, and it was pre-recorded and sponsored by Calvary Chapel, Conejo Valley, right here on 98.3 FM, The Word. You know, it's okay to come back to the same prayer that you have, well, often. Hey, I am Katie Evans, and I have in the past written down a prayer and prayed that same prayer repeatedly, and that's okay. If you have a more specific prayer request, I'd love for you to go to the station website and enter the keyword prayer like this person did. They didn't put a name, but they said, "I wrote this prayer a couple weeks ago when I was struggling with comparing myself to others and just feeling stuck in this season of life. But after praying this prayer, God reminded me that I'm right where I'm meant to be and future blessings will come as long as I have faith in his plan while working to move forward and glorify God in all that I do. I think this prayer is especially helpful for young adults trying to figure it all out." And they put smiley face. They put one in there. But it says, "Dear Lord, sometimes I wonder if I'm behind or missing something, but you remind me that I'm right where you want me to be. Help me to stop clinging to my own timeline and trust yours. Teach me to glorify you in this season, even if it feels small, and to believe that future blessings will come in your perfect timing. I choose faith over comparison and trust that you're still writing a good story for my life. Amen."
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10: 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Today, we're picking up in Matthew chapter 22 in part 2 of our message titled, Being Invited. The Jewish people continue to rebel against God's word, so Jesus says he's giving it to somebody else.
9: He was a man. He wasn't that great looking, and he was just regular. And when he was on the cross, he was beaten more than any man had ever been beaten. So when you see pictures of Jesus, it's like, that's completely wrong. That's not what the Bible says it was. Okay, so when he came to the religious leaders, they're looking at him like, look at your worn out clothes. Look at your worn out sandals. Like, you are claiming to be the Messiah of Israel? Really? And they couldn't get past the external looks. Instead of looking at what Jesus did, he healed the blind. He made the blind see. He made the lame rise up and walk. He raised people from the dead. It's like, oh my goodness. You know, it's like, well, who can do these things? Who can forgive sins? Well, only God, obviously. But they didn't allow themselves to see. They were blinded by their own expectations. Again, notice the wedding invitation here is to God's people, the people of Israel, God's chosen people, the apple of his eye. Again, it said in chapter 22, verse 3, God sent out his slaves or his servants. And who are these servants? Well, first of all, the word slave comes from the Greek word doulos. This is a slave by your own desire. So any of God's slaves are his servants, and they're serving because they want to by their own free will and desire. Why have I always served the Lord? Why has my wife always served the Lord? It's because we have chosen to serve the Lord. It's like, you know, it's like the least I can do. If he saved me, the least I can do is to serve him. And we have come to follow the Lord by our own free will and desire. And now we are invited. Now, this represents everyone that he is that's talked to the religious leaders. Now, who would that start with? Well, it would start with John the Baptist. God sent John the Baptist. He was one of his doulos, servants, slaves, by his own free will and desire. And then, of course, it was Jesus himself, who was God in the flesh. Even Jesus, in Philippians chapter 2, is described as a bondservant. Bondservant? Really? A slave by his own free will and desire? Yes, when Jesus came to the earth, he was the creator God, and he came to the earth to live as a human. And he came to a poor family, and he served people. He says, I didn't come to be served, I came to serve. So Jesus would never ask any of you, or me, or my wife, to serve in any way that he didn't serve himself already. Yet we're told that the people were not willing to come to this wedding. Now, the religious leaders wouldn't listen to John the Baptist. They wouldn't listen to Jesus. They were unwilling to come. That's what it says in chapter 22. They were unwilling to come. In the original Greek, it simply means they refused to come. No. I'm not listening to you. I don't want to come. Like it's never going to happen. Not now, not ever. These are the people that we try to tell about Jesus. We share the gospel with them. We tell them that Jesus loves them. We tell them that, you know, that God can forgive you for everything you've ever done in your life. And we want to share that with them. We want them to know that there's a God in heaven that loves them, that wants to share eternity with them. But what do they do when we share this message with them? They refuse to hear it. And they don't want to listen to us. And they want to shut us down completely. They might even get hostile with us. But in verse 4, the king, God in this case, sends out more servants that they would be his disciples and the followers of Christ. Because this is what's going to happen after they kill Jesus. The disciples are going to go to them. Since in this parable, again, was given specifically to the religious leaders. And the end result in verse 6, they seized God's servants, they mistreated them, and they even killed them. Of course, this happened. What did the religious leaders do after they crucified Jesus? They went out and they wanted to wipe out every form of Christianity that was just getting started, just like they abused the prophets of God in the Old Testament. I mean, think about it. You know, they tried to kill Christianity from its very beginning. Remember Saul of Tarsus? Who was what? One of them, a religious leader, a Pharisee. He went out and tried to stop Christianity. He had Stephen, the first martyr of the church, killed. He was beating and imprisoning many others. And of course, the worst nightmare that could have ever happened to the religious leaders. Why? Because Saul of Tarsus, which is again one of them, a Pharisee, a religious leader, he was on his way to Damascus to again wipe out Christianity when he was humbled by Jesus. Jesus knocked him off of his horse. He laid on the ground, blinded by a bright light. And a voice from heaven said, "Saul, Saul, why are you persecuting me? Because when you persecute my people, you are persecuting me." And of course, Saul said, "Lord, who art thou?" And he said, "I am Jesus whom you're persecuting." And at that moment, Saul of Tarsus gave his life to Christ. He humbled himself before God, which was the worst thing that could have ever happened to the religious leaders. And he even changed his name because his Hebrew name was Saul, which means in Hebrew, the man in demand. And that's who he wanted to be. "I want to be the man in demand. I'll do anything to climb the corporate ladder." But once he came to know Jesus, he humbled himself and changed his name to his Roman name, which was Paul, which means little one. Yes, they constantly rebelled. This is the Jewish people against that what God was doing in their lives. And they were supposed to be serving God. That's why they're religious leaders. But no, they continued to rebel against God. They were like the son that said, "Yes, we'll do whatever you want." But then they didn't do whatever God wanted. And so they rebelled against God. So God turned those against themselves and said, "This way, if you're not going to do things my way, I'm coming against you." So listen to what he says next, which brings up our point, an invitation to all. He says here in Matthew 22:7, he says, "But the king was enraged." With who? The religious leaders. And of course, this is Jesus talking to the religious leaders. He says, "The king was enraged and he sent his armies and destroyed those murderers." Who are the murderers? The religious leaders. "And he set their city on fire. Then he said to his slaves," that's his servants, that's us. He says, "The wedding is ready for those who were invited and who were not worthy." See, we were not worthy at one point, but Jesus forgave us, right? He justified us. So now we're worthy. He says, "Go therefore," who? To us, the Gentiles. "Go therefore to the main highways and as many as you find there, invite to the wedding feast." Those slaves went out into the streets and they gathered together all that they found, both evil and good, nasty people and good people. And the wedding hall was filled with dinner guests. Wow, we'll stop there for a moment. Wow. This is a prophecy that he is laying out right to these religious people right in front of them. All these religious leaders, all they heard though, when he was telling them of their future, this is what they heard. Blah, blah, blah, blah, blah, blah, blah, blah. See, they weren't listening to Jesus. And because they chose not to hear what he was saying to them, now their time is coming. And this is the prophecy is fulfilled in 37 short years. 37 years from right here. 48 hours before Jesus is going to hang on the cross. He's telling them, "That's it. Your time is at hand." And the wrath of God was about to hit. Yes, the king was enraged. Who's the king? It's the Lord God. And he was furious with who? These religious Jews. Why again? Because they were going to kill his son, Jesus. And most of these Jewish religious leaders today, not all, but most still continue to mislead the Jewish people away from Jesus, the rightful Messiah of Israel. They are still misleading them. We got synagogues lined up, La Cienega, Pico, down, you know, Robertson, and they are against Messiah, Yeshua, Jesus. And they even embrace the Mishnah, you know, in the Talmud over the Word of God. In the Mishnah and the Talmud are what, you know, Jewish rabbis wrote back, you know, 1800 years ago on their take of the scripture. And they study that instead of the real scripture, which has continued to blind them in not embracing their Messiah, the Savior, which of course is just crazy, but that's what's happened. So what does God do to those Jews in verse 7? He says, armies destroyed the city of Jerusalem. And is that not what happened in 70 AD, where, of course, you know, the Roman Empire led by General Titus crushed Israel? And in 70 AD, they killed 1.1 million Jews. And the rest were fleeing for their lives, dispersing God's people throughout the known world with no homeland to call their own. And they wouldn't have a homeland for 1,878 years. Now you think, well, why would God do that? Why would he allow so much pain to come on his people? Because they rejected their Messiah. Not all of them. Not all of them. And God did two things when he allowed Israel to be crushed in 70 AD. Number one, he punished Israel for rejecting and killing their Messiah. Don't think that you're going to get away with this. Oh, I'm going to send my Messiah? I'm going to come down my own self, God? Because he says in Isaiah 43:10, he goes, there is no God besides me, and I am the only Savior. Savior is the deliverer who is God. I'm going to come down in the flesh, and you're going to kill me? And you're going to think you're going to get away with that? No. And they didn't get away with it. And they got punished, 70 AD. A million plus were killed. And the rest were dispersed. But that's the one thing that happened. But the second thing that happened was many of the Jews in Jesus' day, they did not reject Jesus. They embraced him. They're the ones that got healed. They're the ones that were following him. There was tons of those Jews that embraced Jesus as their Messiah. And it took those believing Jews, which were many, and it forced them out of their land to all four corners of the world, north, south, east, and west. And they took with them what? What did those Jews take with them? The truth of God's word, the message of Jesus as the Messiah of the world with them. And it was a forced evangelism to the known world at the time. Verse 9, now the Lord's true servants, believers in Jesus, are literally going to the highways and byways of the world. To who? The Gentiles, you and me. Those Jews that came out believing, that were forced all over the world, they came to us. We are here today as believers because of those Jewish that were faithful. That's why we're believers today, because they took the message with them. This is why we are here today, and we will be at the wedding feast of the Lamb one day soon. So we are to keep up what was happening with those early Jews. We are to keep it up ourselves. We are to continue to invite people of every race, of every skin color. We are called to be the servants of God, to bring people to know him so they can come to the marriage supper of the Lamb in heaven. This is what you don't want. You don't want to make the same mistake that those early religious leaders made and just keep it to ourselves. You don't want that. I mean, could you imagine if you're up there? Man, you're finally there, because it's going to happen. It could happen sooner than you could all ever imagine. We're sitting at the marriage feast of the Lamb. Man, the food's going. You're smelling the food. This is fantastic. You're looking at stuff you've never seen before. Cherubim are flying around, crying out, holy, holy, holy. Who knows what kind of music's going. This is the best day of my life. I'm at the marriage feast of the Lamb, and the bride's getting ready. You know, we're all ready for the bridegroom to come out, and we're going to have this marriage where we marry Jesus and spend all eternity with him. You don't want to be thinking like, wow, my neighbor should be here. Man, I never talked to my neighbor about this. Man, it's like, I never talked to my boss. I never talked to my supervisor. I never talked to my coworkers about this. They should be sitting up in this wedding with me. They should be here. See? So listen, before we clap about it, are you telling people? Are you telling them so that they are at the wedding feast with you? You have to be the one. I have to be the one. We have to share this message. We are called by God to take this message to the lost, Being called is defined as requested and summoned and asked. God has called us. He has requested. He has summoned me and you to reach out to this dark world that surrounds us. Harvest Crusade's coming up at Anaheim Stadium. Are you planning on going? Are you inviting people? Are you going to be make sure that you take someone there? Maybe they go down in the field and give their life to Christ so that they will be at the marriage feast with us. It was Billy Graham that said this quote, "As long as there is one man who should be free, as long as the slums and ghettos exist, as long as any person goes to bed hungry at night, as long as the color of a man or a woman's skin is their prison, there must be a divine discontent with us as Christians. We have no right to be content until the principles of Christ are applied to all men and women." See, we have no right to be excited until all men and women. I remember when me and my son, we were going to Israel on the flight from hell. It was airlines was Abyss Airlines. I'm just saying, we had like an 8-hour layover in Chicago. And so I just said to my son, I go, "Hey, why don't we go into Chicago for some deep dish pizza?" And he's like, of course, my son, you know, he's an eating machine like me. So he's like, "Yeah, Dad, let's go." So we left the airport, went checked out of the secure area. Left the airport, got on a train, and we were going into Chicago since the airport's kind of a little bit of a distance outside of Chicago. And so we're on the train, and there's this woman just sitting there, you know, it's a black woman all by herself, you know, and I'm just, you know, it's only like 10 people on this car that we were on. There wasn't that many people. And I just started sharing with this woman. The Lord just put her on my heart, and she had worked a graveyard, and, you know, this in the morning, and she was going home from working all night. And I just started sharing Jesus with her, and she just turned around. She just listening, and there was no one else on the car but like 10 people. So, you know, it's like my voice is kind of echoing, you know, use your imagination. So everyone's hearing on the car. And I just said to the woman, I said, "You know, right here, right now, on this train, you could give your life to Jesus. Your sin could be forgiven. It could be wiped away. Your name could be written in the Lamb's Book of Life, and the Lord God would actually inhabit your soul." And she says, "I want that." And so we prayed right there. She prayed out loud on the train in front of everyone. Right there. Wasn't it like a whisper thing? I said, "Repeat this after me." And she's saying it loud and I'm talking loud and everyone's hearing it. And then the next stop, she had to get off. And so it was just like, wow. Like, here, we just met this lady. We're on the train with her for like 20 minutes and she gives her life to Christ. And then as soon as she got done, it was her next stop. She goes, "Thank you so much." She got off the train. She gave me her address. We mailed her a Bible afterwards. It was fantastic. Then we went in for the best deep dish pizza that Chicago had. Okay. So God still gave us what we wanted. It didn't take us any more time. We were just sharing or sitting on a train with her. Okay, so it's like God wants us to do what he wants us to do. You know, we're told in 1 Peter 2:9, he says, "But you are a chosen race, a royal priesthood, a holy nation, a people for God's own possession, that you may proclaim the excellencies of him who has called us out of darkness into his marvelous light." He's just like, hey, you know, you got it. Go share it with someone else so they can get it too. Understand, we can't wait until we feel like it. It was C.H. Spurgeon that said this, "The strong are not always vigorous. The wise are not always ready. The brave are not always courageous, and the joyous are not always happy." Boy, don't we all know that to be true? If we wait until we feel strong, if we wait till we feel wise and brave and joyous, we might not ever share our faith. We have to share just how we come. This is it. Man, it's a good day, it's a bad day, whatever, I'm going to share. Know this, we as Christians are not called to sit. We are called to serve. Which brings up our final point, rejecting the speechless. Now, this you want to really listen to here. Verse 11, he goes on to say, "But when the king came in to look over his dinner guests," this is what? Now, again, this is talking about the wedding feast of the Lamb, you know, that is talked to us about in Revelation 19:7. This is a preview of what was coming. He says, "When the king, who is God, came in to look at the dinner guests, he saw a man there who was not dressed in wedding clothes." Now, what are the wedding clothes again? Remember, it's the fine linen. How do you get those? When you receive Jesus, right? Because we're washed of our sins. He says, and he said to him, "Friend, how did you get in here without wedding clothes?" And the man was speechless. Then the king said to the servants, bind him hand and foot. Throw him into the outer darkness, into a place where there'll be weeping and gnashing of teeth. This is going to hell in a handbasket. For many are called, but few are chosen. Wow. Wow. First, we must understand this man was not picked out because he was a sinner. Because everyone at that dinner is a sinner. We're all there. We were all sinners. Nobody is worthy to come to the king's table. But we were invited from every walk of life. And when we were invited and we invited Jesus into our heart as our Savior, we were given wedding clothes. Revelation 19:8 again says that it was given to those who were invited to the marriage supper of the Lamb to be clothed in fine linen, bright and clean. Again, what does that mean? It means that those who are invited are those who receive Jesus Christ as their Savior and their Lord. And they have been given clean clothes, washed, forgiven by Jesus. We have been cleansed, bright and clean, as if we've never sinned. This man must have tried to find salvation some other way. He tried another path. Where many will say, there are many roads to heaven. You know, like, oh, you went to Jesus. Well, I'm a Muslim and I'm a Buddhist. I'm a Hindu. I'm like, you know, there's all these different roads, but they get to the same God. No, they don't. They do not. There is only one way to heaven. The Bible's very clear on this. It does not mix words on this. It says in Acts 4:12, and there is salvation in no one else but Jesus. For there is no other name under heaven that has been given among men by which we must be saved. It was only Jesus. Think about it. If you could be a Muslim, if you could be a Buddhist, if you could be a Mormon, if you could be a Jehovah's Witness, if there was some other way of getting to heaven, then Jesus died needlessly. Then they butchered him for no reason. He was marred more than any man for no reason. They nailed the God-man to a cross and watched him suffer and die. He did it for nothing. If there's some other way you can get into heaven. Oh, God, the good outweighs the bad. No! There is no other way to get to heaven. This man was not properly dressed. He didn't come to Christ as a Savior. Verse 13 tells us that the king, who is God himself, cast him into hell on the spot to be tormented forever and ever. Know this. God is gracious. He is merciful. That's why he wants everyone to come to heaven. And what did he do to make sure that everyone could get to heaven? He himself came to the world, lived as a man, flesh and blood. He hung, bled, and died for the sin of all humanity. All humanity has to do is just receive him into their life. Anyone who wants to go to heaven, you can go to heaven. It's through Jesus. So that's why Jesus said in Matthew 14, he said in verse 6, John 14, verse 6, he said, I am the way, the truth, and the life. No man, no woman goes to heaven but through me. You don't get any more blunt than that. How blunt do we need it? And he ends verse 14. God says, for many are called, but few are chosen. Here's the whole answer to the whole parable. God will only choose those who have chosen him. God only chooses those who choose him. Tell everyone to choose Jesus, because when they do, he chooses them. And that's a choice that lasts for all eternity. Amen.
10: 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I want to thank you so much for joining us today and encourage you to join us next time as we follow along in our study series through the Gospel of Matthew. 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

0: I'm still going with that, but my other goal is to journal every day. Now, this is a goal that I have on and off throughout the years. Sometimes I'm really good and I will write a long journal entry every single day. Other times I haven't touched my journal in weeks. And so I'm trying to get back into that journal every day, even if it is just a little bit of what I am grateful for. Or one thing I've been doing, getting back to that, was the highlight of my day. Just so then it's fun to go back and be like, oh my gosh, yeah, that thing was fabulous. Sometimes it's a brain dump. Sometimes it's just a bunch of doodles of my day. Yeah, or my doodles of my fears. Because doodling in your journal is still journaling. So yeah, hopefully you've got some good goals for yourself. And guess what? It's not too late to set some goals for June right now.
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2: The bigger issue we're talking about is, why are regular people unable to get out of this path that we're on? How did this guy, who's got a good education, he goes to church, he's got a lot of things going for him, apparently. How did he become so radicalized about stuff that is mostly not even proven? It's all social media hype. He threw his whole life away because of that. And he's not the first or the only person.
3: And I mean, I think there's some validity to that, but you got to know, like, who's shepherding your church. 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Like, when I go to church, I'm going to hear Jesus. But I think that who you allow to influence you can cause you to go off the rails out of nowhere.
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2: There is something more than the temporal world, more than the temporal creation, and God is working it. 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
3: 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Dr. Chappell reminds us of the faithfulness of God amidst the sometimes difficult journey of life. 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And while you're there, look for Pastor Brian's book, The Multi-Generational Church Crisis. This compelling book asks the question of the church, what could be accomplished in the name of Christ if we could better understand each other? 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
2: I'm going to ask that you take your Bibles now and open them to Psalm 116. Psalm 116. We've been this summer going through different psalms, and this one contains some of the most precious words for God's people, particularly in times of deep stress. A number of you know that my family, because of my father's ill health, has been in hospitals a lot lately. And if you go to hospitals, you recognize that sometimes getting where you want to go can be difficult. You go to the information desk and you start navigating. Somebody will give you words like, you know, you go through that door on the left, then you take two rights, then go down the long hallway, then when you come to the flower fountain, you know you're at the elevator, then you can go up and see your father. And you know, you start out going, I hope this is the right door. I hope this is the right hallway. And by the way, what is a flower fountain, you know? Until you come to it, and with the assurance of your seeing what has been provided, you know you're in the right place, ready to take the elevator to what God has you needing to face. The psalmist is on a similar journey here in Psalm 116. He's going down a long, dark hallway to the elevator, to the Father. See if you can follow the journey. Let's stand together and read Psalm 116. The psalmist writes, I love the Lord because He has heard my voice and my plea for mercy. Because He inclined His ear to me, therefore I will call on Him as long as I live. The snares of death encompassed me. The pangs of Sheol laid hold on me. I suffered distress and anguish. Then I called on the name of the Lord. O Lord, I pray, deliver my soul. Gracious is the Lord and righteous. Our God is merciful. The Lord preserves the simple. When I was brought low, He saved me. Return, O my soul, to your rest, for the Lord has dealt bountifully with you. For you have delivered my soul from death, my eyes from tears, my feet from stumbling. I will walk before the Lord in the land of the living. I believed, even when I spoke, I am greatly afflicted. I said in my alarm, all mankind are liars. What shall I render to the Lord for all His benefits to me? I will lift up the cup of salvation and call on the name of the Lord. I will pay my vows to the Lord in the presence of all His people. Precious in the sight of the Lord is the death of his saints. O Lord, I am your servant. I am your servant, the son of your maidservant. You have loosed my bonds. I will offer to you the sacrifice of thanksgiving and call on the name of the Lord. I will pay my vows to the Lord in the presence of all his people, in the courts of the house of the Lord, in your midst, O Jerusalem. Praise the Lord. Let's pray together. Heavenly Father, there is no harder time to praise than when the hallways are long and dark. Thank you for the Word of God, which does not deal lightly or sugarcoat the realities of our lives, but talks about death pangs and anguish in real terms. How easy it is to praise you when the sun is shining and the days are sweet. But you speak of an eternal care, which gives us hope and confidence even in the hard times here, because they are temporal and because you are still near. Father, we can't be in these numbers without having people in some dark hallways right now. And so we pray that you would shine the light of your word into our hearts, that we might claim the hope and the peace that you intend. Give us this grace, we pray, for we ask in Jesus' name. Amen. Please be seated. I love the Lord, says the psalmist. Despite my doubt, my desperation, my lack of understanding, I couldn't make sense of it and couldn't rise above it. And he heard me and helped me. I love the Lord. If it weren't on the pages of Scripture written thousands of years ago, what would it look like for you today? What would real life look like to know even in the dark hallway, God is listening and working in such a way that we can trust him? Christianity Today this past month recorded the story of Tara Edelschick, not a name that I knew, but an amazing story. They wrote this. She first telling her own story. The message of my childhood was clear and insistent. You work, you play, and you love hard, but at all times stay in control. Because something scary is waiting to take you down. I heeded that message, she said. I went to a great college. I found the perfect job. I chose a wonderful husband. Weaker souls might need a God. But I needed no such crutch. I was in control. That belief, she wrote, was obliterated when my husband of 5 years died from complications of routine surgery. 10 days later, she said, she gave birth to her first daughter, stillborn. I had a choice, she wrote. Did I still want to go it alone, trying desperately to keep all the balls in the air? Or did I want to admit that Jesus had offered himself so that I didn't have to be alone? To admit that I had little control, but was infinitely loved. She said, I had to admit that what I had fought so long, I was actually hungry for. I was hungry for Jesus, for the Jesus who hung out with whores, who wept with his friend when he died, who claimed to be the way, the truth, and the life. I didn't have to find him or to explain him or even make sense out of him. I just had to say yes to him. And she did. Years later, she remarried. She started a life and family again. And after bearing 2 sons and adopting a 3rd child who would have been the age of the one that she lost, she discovered that one of her Christian friends in another state had encouraged her community group, her prayer group, to be praying for Tara those years ago. The woman didn't even know Tara. She had just heard about her circumstance. She'd lost her husband. She'd lost a child. And so this woman prayed in her prayer group for Tara. Lost track of her, didn't know about her, moved to England. Years later, came back, and through a mutual friend, asked, "What happened to Tara?" The answer, she got married. Who did she marry? Jeff Barnison. "You're kidding," said the friend. Jeff was in the community group that was praying for her. When Tara heard that story, she was amazed. Her husband had been praying for her before he even knew her, and didn't know that he was doing so until the friend returned from England years later and told the connection. Tara went to work the next day and told her friends at work, "My husband was praying for me in this prayer group before he even knew me." "Wait," said one of the friends, "were you the one that lost the husband and the child?" "Yes," said the friend. "I was in that prayer group too." And then another friend at the lunch table said, "I was in that prayer group too." And then a third friend at the table said, "I was in the prayer group too." Tara writes her story, "You will understand. I spent the rest of the day crying. I had just learned that my husband had been praying for me before he knew me. Now I learned that 3 of the 5 women who are in my present prayer group today had been praying for me before they knew me. Piecing it all together, I wept and wept, unable to imagine the grace of it all. I was an agnostic widow living in New Jersey. A group of Christians praying in Massachusetts had been praying for me. They not only prayed me into the kingdom of God, but God arranged for them to include my husband and my now best friends who pray with me every week." She concludes, "These days I am in awe of how little we control, how ugly life can be, and of the beauty that seeks us out in the midst of all the horror." Listen, we can't be in these numbers without some of you knowing right now the long, dark hallways. And it may be true of her life that this miraculous thing happened. And you may say, "I would love to see it in mine."
4: 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It may seem hard for younger Christians to believe, but people over 50 were raised during an era when 90% of Americans identified as Christian. These older believers were once part of a majority group that understood the mission of the church was to take control of our culture, to halt its evils. At the same time, Christians under 50 have lived their entire lives perceiving themselves as a minority that needs to make credible their faith to a secular, pluralistic culture. These distinct experiences and perceptions have a profound impact on the priorities different generations have for church ministry. It's no wonder that younger and older believers don't always see eye to eye. In his new book, The Multigenerational Church Crisis, Dr. Brian Chappell asks the question, what could be accomplished in the name of Christ if we could better understand each other? 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That's 844-414-7223. And now, more from Brian Chappell on today's Unlimited Grace.
2: God has given our souls rest. He uses it in the language of the Hebrew Sabbath in the sense of God has given his people rest. He did it long ago. But beyond that, he talks about his own experience. Remember, he says, God, you delivered my soul from death, verse 8, my eyes from tears, my feet from stumbling. Yes, there has been a temporal deliverance of some sort, but the psalmist still lives in this broken, difficult world. He knows that more pain will come. He knows that difficulty will come. When we say, baby, the rain must fall, we know that is not just song lyrics. That is the reality of existence in this fallen creation. You cannot escape it. Your life may have gone along with such blessed tranquility, but I will tell you, you cannot exist in this world without pain at some point reaching out and grabbing you and saying, this is a long, dark hallway. Where did God go? And we look back and we say, he has preserved a people. And from that people came a Messiah. And that Messiah had such power to take the sin of the world upon himself that even death itself was defeated. So much so that the psalmist writing centuries early says, God has given us hope. He has released my soul from death. There is something more than the temporal world, more than the temporal creation, and God is working it. He is bringing about our desperation, even working beyond our doubts, so that we will trust him in the dark and the awful moments, because the temporal is not the final story. It is the eternal for which he is preparing us. And so he tells us, yes, at times you will see my hand and my heart so clearly. More times for most of us, we look back. And it's somehow seeing, you know what, when I went through that long, dark hallway, I didn't know God was anywhere to be found. But some point, somehow, I got to the flower fountain, to the place where things began to bloom again, where life began to start again, and my soul found rest at some point. And that's when I recognize the working of God. But that may not even happen in this life. At which point we'd look back and we say, but he has redeemed my soul from death. How does he do that? No more precious words are in all the scriptures than verse 15. Precious in the sight of the Lord is the death of his saints. Oh Lord, I am your servant. I am your servant, the son of your maidservant. You have loosed my bonds. I know they just seem kind of distant and remote. Precious in the sight of the Lord is the death of one of his saints. What you have to recognize is this. If this was one of the four psalms used in the Passover services of the Jews for 1,000 years plus more, then the person we know who read these words at the Last Supper was Jesus. Now read them again. What if Jesus were saying this in your hearing? Precious in the sight of the Lord is the death of his saints. Oh Lord, I am your servant. I am your servant, the son of your maidservant. You have loosed my bonds. I will offer to you the sacrifice of thanksgiving. How precious are you? You get to say the words that Jesus said. You have loosed my bonds. We know that God was going to loose the bonds of death. But to do so, he had to loose the bonds of sin. That Christ had to take upon himself the guilt upon his body that you and I deserve, so that ultimately sin would be defeated and death itself. It was Jesus who said, precious in the sight of the Lord is the death of one of his saints. Oh Lord, I am the son of your handmaid. And it should just ring in our ears that in the nativity narratives where Mary is speaking to the angel after the announcement of the news that she will bear the son of God, that she says, oh Lord, I am your handmaid. And now Jesus reads it at the Last Supper. I am the son of your handmaid. And I will offer to you the sacrifice of thanksgiving. If you and I get to read that, and know precious in the sight of the Lord is the death of one of his saints, we know that we are as precious to God as Jesus, which is the point. This is not the final chapter. This world is not the final story. We take hope and our hearts are at peace because we know in the long, dark hallways, yes, many times we look back and we say, he rescued me. But what we can say with assurance is, precious in the sight of the Lord is the death of one of his saints. I may have those markers of God's goodness and his salvation at different parts of my life, but ultimately I stand at the elevator to go to my Father. And there I need to know what you need to know. Precious in the sight of the Lord is the death of one of his saints. There are moments that nothing will mean more to you. You know, I'm learning what it means to be a pastor. For 30 years, I've been a teacher and now pastoring. And times I wonder how much of me to share with you. How much of my family's experience is just kind of maudlin or will appear to be self-centered. But so much what I want you to know is these are not just words on a page to me. This is life. This is breath. This is hope, these words. And I could not think of it any more clearly this week than when I had to write to my brother, some of you remember, mentally handicapped, in prison, about the soon death of my father. So I wrote to him this week. Jeff, while I was in Australia, I got the word that you have also now received about Dad. His lung cancer has returned, but moved to his brain. This is a great sadness for our family to know that we will be missing Dad soon, but we at the same time are so thankful that he loves the Lord. It's so important for you and for me to know that the Bible promises that Dad will no longer be sick when he is with Jesus. And that when Jesus comes back, we will be reunited with Dad and Granddaddy and Grandmother and all our loved ones. There can be some hard things for us to face in this broken world. But everybody with Jesus will be made whole in body and mind. And soul. Do you know how important it is for me to be able to say to my mentally handicapped brother, everyone with Jesus will be whole in body and in mind and in soul? That is something to look forward to when we have completed the purposes for which God put us here. As Dad completes his purpose of being a good dad for our family and showing us his love and respect for God's grace, I take great joy and satisfaction in knowing that he will soon be with Jesus and feeling much better. We will all miss him, but we know that Dad will be completely healed in heaven. And when we see him again, all troubles and sickness and sins will be wiped away. We'll be together forever. That is why the Bible says, precious in the sight of the Lord is the death of one of his saints. I love the Lord. And I want you to. I want you to know that these are not just dry words on a dusty page. This is the promise of God who loves us enough to incline his ear to little children who haven't got it all figured out. Who haven't risen above it, who have some long, dark hallways to walk. But when they walk, they know the heart of a God who sent his son so that we could be made right and whole and healed and together forever. I love the Lord. And I want you to trust him. This is not the last chapter. Precious in the sight of the Lord is the death of one of his saints. He will receive you as you trust in Him. Turn your heart to Him.
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1: 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There is power in prayer, and we can come together and be prayer warriors. Hey, I am Katie Evans, and if you need prayer or you want to be praying, I've got a great resource for you. Believe it or not, go to the station website and enter the keyword prayer. It is going to redirect you, and that prayer page is filled with prayer requests from so many people. You can pray for others. You can also submit your own prayer request like Cassia did. Heavenly Father, I come before you with a heavy heart carrying pain, disappointment, and unanswered questions. You see everything I have been through, even the things I cannot fully put into words. I ask you now to begin the work of healing within me. Lord, mend the broken places in my heart. Bring comfort where there is hurt, peace where there is confusion, and strength where I feel weak. Help me to release what I cannot control and to trust that you are working behind the scenes for my good. It goes on, but I am running short on time, so she says, I place everything in God's hands, trusting you will make the way, even when I cannot see it. In Jesus' name, amen. Cassia, thank you for submitting that prayer request, and we can be praying for you as well if you enter the keyword prayer at the station website.
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6: The debate on health care is, it's a privilege, because if we were to use the term right as it applies to the Constitution, and if government should provide something to the population because it's a right, then it would make sense that the government would have to provide every citizen a firearm because of the Second Amendment, because that's a right.
5: Mm.
6: But I don't think the government's going to do that, so I think we're using the term incorrectly. I think the correct term is entitlement. But at the end of the day, healthcare is extremely expensive, and we need to find a way to provide healthcare more efficiently at a better cost, because right now healthcare is kind of broken in a lot of ways.
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12: 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If we're always feeling unhappy or dissatisfied, that's something that the Christ follower really has got to learn to control. You see, discontentment comes when our focus is not on the right things, when we focus on what we don't have instead of what God has already given us, or compare ourselves to others, or expect life to go our way. Our complaints overshadow the good things in our lives. So today, Pastor Jack teaches us that contentment is something we learn. We don't naturally become content. We practice it by reading God's Word and applying it to our very own lives, and through choosing gratitude over complaining. Now, with his message called Discipline of Discontentment, here's pastor and Bible teacher Jack Hibbs.
13: Mankind's eyes are never satisfied. Apart from God, we're never satisfied. That's why when you read Ecclesiastes, this is Solomon, who started with God, was blessed by God, and then in his wealth began to forget God, and he went off on all kinds of experimentations of life. He had all the women he could ever have. He had all the wealth. He had all the power. And what does Scripture tell us? You look at Proverbs in some areas, and it's the end of, it's all vanity. It's ridiculous. The man that had it all, boy, people say, if I just could have it all, if you could have it all, you'd be discontented. Because only God can satisfy your soul. You can be sitting on a yacht in paradise, weighing your proper body weight, having the best looks. All of this stuff. And be absolutely having a storm in your soul. And not be satisfied. No. Discontentment. It can be bad. Why can't it be bad? Why? Why is that? Well, again, listen. Now, this part's kind of negative, and then it's going to go positive, and it's going to go negative, and we're going to end positive. So just don't leave now. You'll be all bummed out all week. James 4. Listen, this is amazing. James 4. James chapter 4, verse 1. James says, what causes fights and quarrels? Do you have any kids? What causes fights and quarrels among you? Do they not come from your desires that battle within you? Is that not true? You ever seen kids in the playground? And you see a kid getting a fight or something because they don't want to share their toy. Where did that come from? From inside that kid. You want something, but you don't get it. You kill and covet, but you cannot have what you want. You quarrel and fight, and you do not have, because you do not ask God. When you ask, you do not receive, because you ask with wrong motives, that you may spend what you get on your pleasures. Oh God, if I just win the lotto. If you just win the lotto, what? Any person who prays that prayer, I can already tell you what's going to happen to their life. No. Matthew 27:3 says, then Judas, boy, listen to this. Talk about discontentment. Then Judas, his betrayer, seeing that he had been condemned, was remorseful. Isn't it interesting? Your Bible doesn't say he repented. He was sorry he got caught and brought back the 30 pieces of silver to the chief priest and the elders, saying, I have sinned by betraying innocent blood. Notice, that's a true statement, is it not? He sinned against Jesus. It is true, but he's not repentful. He's sorry he got caught. And they said, what's that to us, loser? We don't care about you, you big dope. We just used you. And you were a sucker enough to turn Jesus in. You see to it. Then he threw down the pieces of silver in the temple and departed, and he went and he hung himself, hanged himself. By the way, even today in Israel, who they don't read the New Testament, when you drive in the bus, you drive to the Kidron Valley on your left, the Temple Mount on your right, then you come to the tomb of Absalom, and then the city of David, the excavations are right there, then you turn right, and you go to the Valley of Hinnom, Gehenna, the Valley of Burning. That's where they would burn the trash. It's Valley of Hell. It's a picture of hell to the Hebrew mind. That's where it comes from. And then you come around to the field of Aceldama or Akeldama. It's a steep cliff. It's beautiful, by the way. Nobody goes there. There's nothing built there. It's really pretty. But the Hebrews there in Israel say that's a cursed place. They don't even know. If you say, why is it cursed? Oh, it's cursed. They don't know the New Testament story. They won't read it. They'll tell you it's cursed. Now, I don't believe it's cursed. I don't believe in that stuff. But they do. And when you drive right there and you look over, there's steep cliffs and rocks. It's about a 120 foot fall. It's there where Judas hung himself from a tree. And the Gospels tell us that the tree busted after he hung himself. And he fell down and all of his guts came out. He hung himself, falling and hanging himself. And he burst open on the rocks. And the spot is right there today. Still today, 2,000 years later. It's amazing. How did that happen? Discontentment. Why do people kill themselves often? Discontentment. Oh man, if I don't get that iPad, I'm going to lose it. You have set yourself up, my friend, for destruction. We may laugh at that and think it's almost kind of cute. But listen, that is what's wrong with America today. If I don't get this, well, I tell you what, I'm just leaving. If you don't get me this, I'm going to quit or I'm going to whatever. Wow. You can just see a 40-year-old guy in his diapers throwing his rattle down in his crib. That's exactly what's going on. Discontentment. Yes, it can be bad. There's a great emptiness and frustration that comes when we pursue things. Here's the funny thing. You can spend your whole life pursuing things. God will maybe be protecting you from getting them. And then there's the dangerous situation where people pursue things and get them. And then a month later, wake up to the fact that they're empty inside. Can't admit it to anybody because then you'd look a fool. This is real stuff. In Micah chapter 6, verse 13 to 15, the Bible says, because of your sins, you will eat, but you'll not be satisfied. You will sow, but not reap. You will tread the olives, but not anoint yourself with oil. And you will make sweet wine, but not drink any of it. Isn't that the ultimate frustration if you think about it? You know, people today, now listen, I don't often bring this topic up, but it's exactly what's going on in our culture today. And seemingly, physically, it makes no sense. But people, Christians today say things like, I can't tithe. These are hard times. I can't give God anything because I got to keep my DirecTV going and my cell phones going and my... Listen, you are on the brink of absolute discontentment. Number one, if you're a Christian, giving to God, and that's why it's so amazing, giving to God is part of our Christian discipline. Not only that, listen, God doesn't need your money. Well, then see, there you go, Pastor. You and I literally need to give it away. What? Yeah. Listen. If the offering goes by on Sunday or Wednesdays and you go, oh, man, here it comes. Oh, man. You know what? Keep your money. The Bible says God loves a cheerful giver. Now, don't ever do this in this church, but when in your spirit, when it comes by, you should be going, yeah. Praise the Lord. Thank you, Jesus. Yes. Boom. Yeah. Oh. That's how your heart should be. Now, you actually just, right? That's how your heart should be. Why? Because God owns everything. Everything you and I have, He owns everything. And when we give unto the Lord, it keeps our heart right. I know how this is. I had nothing growing up, and then I got a great job, and I went from making hardly any money to huge, I called it stupid money. No kid at 19 years of age, 18, 19, should be making that kind of money. But I was. And I worked for it, don't get me wrong. But the more I got, the stingier I became. I was like Ebenezer Scrooge. I would run the, you know, like the broth through and, you know, suck on a sock and it, oh, you know, this is, it was horrible. And then, and I would just watch the zeros build on my accounts. It's mine. And 3 weeks from getting married, boom. Carpet pulled out from underneath me. I lost that job. Couldn't believe it. And let me tell you something. My faith was tested in an instant.
14: 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And now, let's get back to today's message. Once again, here's Pastor Jack.
13: And let me tell you something. My faith was tested in an instant. And little did I know, man, I tell you, that God was preparing for ministry and priority about what is valuable and what God owns. You start looking at stuff like that, and the Bible says you look to money, and money will sprout wings and fly away. And God will have that happen in your life because He loves you. Not because He hates you. Proverbs 13:11 says, wealth gained by dishonesty will be diminished. So be careful. Don't be tricked. And watch out what your pursuits are. Here's the fix, by the way. Ask the Lord. I really believe this. Here's the fix. You say, what do I do if I find myself in this condition right now, tonight? Here's the fix. Ask the Lord now for a grateful heart and mind. Grateful people are the happiest people to be around. They're great to be with. Hosea chapter 10. How does this happen? Hosea chapter 10 verse 12 says, "Sow for yourself righteousness." That is, okay, that's it. I'm going to take this message tonight and I'm going to do righteous stuff. I'm going to do righteousness. It sounds so lofty. This is what it means. Do the right thing. I'm going to do the right thing, reap in mercy, break up the fallow ground, for it is time to seek the Lord till He comes and rains righteousness on you. What a great thing. Number two, the discipline of discontentment is this, recognizing that physical discontentment can be good. Physical discontentment can be good. What do you mean by that? There's a great picture of this in 1 Samuel 22. This is great. Amazing to me. David's an amazing guy. God tells him when he's a kid, you're going to be the king. And for 10 years, he is running for his life in the En Gedi wilderness down in southern Israel. For those of us, many of us who have been there, down toward Masada in the Valley of the Goats by the Dead Sea. And David's hiding out. Think about it. He's living in a cave, running for his life, knowing that God has told him many years earlier, you're going to be king of Israel. Well, wouldn't you say, what's the deal then? Shouldn't things be going a little easier for me? And so he's there. And listen to this. 1 Samuel 22:1. Before I read it, if any of you are struggling with discontentment tonight, it traffics in the area of grumbling, griping, moaning, complaining, whimpering, whining, mug dragging in the dust. You know, the Eeyore thing. All is over. My life's come to an end. If that's you tonight, listen, here's the fix. There's great hope. Doesn't have to be bad. David therefore departed from there and escaped to the cave of Adullam. So when his brothers and all his father's household heard it, they went down there to him. Here it is. And everyone who was in distress. Are you in distress? Everyone who was in debt. Are you in debt? And everyone who was discontented gathered to him, so he became captain over them. How would you like to lead these guys? And there were about 400 men with him. 400 whining, whimpering, griping Eeyores. Life's over. And David inspired them. And you know what's awesome about that? If you keep reading Samuel, you start running into a title of some men. And these and those and these guys, and they went and did this, and they were David's, mighty men of valor. You know what they grew up to be? Giant killers. They did. They killed giants. I can't believe it. My life's over. And then snapshot, move ahead. 1 year later, they're out slaying giants, cutting heads off of Goliath's brothers and everybody. Man, my life's over. No, it's not over. You're a Christian. God's on the throne. I'm indebted so bad. And God's got a plan. It's not altogether bad. Discontentment given to God leads to great victory. You can take the situation you're in right now and absolutely have it turned around in your life. He'll do it. By the way, that word discontentment, discontented in the Hebrew in 1 Samuel 22 is to be filled with bitterness, to be filled with anger, to have a heavy burden. Wow. 1 Timothy chapter 6 verse 6 says, now godliness, that is knowing the Lord personally with contentment, that's being satisfied. You decide that. I'm going to be satisfied with what I have. I'm going to be satisfied with what I make. But contentment is great gain. So godliness with contentment is great wealth. For we brought nothing into the world, and it is certain that we will carry nothing out. Isn't that a great verse? That's a great verse to have on your tombstone or something. And having food and clothing, with these we shall be content. That's it. That's what God's promised. Food and clothes. He doesn't want you hungry, and he doesn't want you naked. I'm grateful for that. But where's the Porsche? No Porsche. If you have a Porsche, thank God for the Porsche. But let me tell you something. He doesn't promise. Those are cherries on top of the big cake. He said, you won't go hungry. The Bible says, isn't this amazing? God says, the righteous shall never be seen begging bread. God, it insults God when his kids are going without. You say, well, what's the deal? Listen, the reason why Christians today might go without is because either they're not fellowshipping in a church or they're fellowshipping in the wrong church. And I believe this. I'd ought to write a book on this thing right here. I've seen this happen a million times. I have spoken in churches that are extremely wealthy churches, and there'll be poor people in that church. In Manhattan. How does that happen? Because God sees to it that his body is all kinds of colors, all kinds of status, all kinds of levels, all kinds of people. He loves it. He loves the quilt of montage. He loves it. Now watch this. I think people who are struggling, who love Jesus and doing the best they can, God places in a body to test that body's heart, to see what those who are blessed will do. That's the Lord working among his body. And as a church in totality, I think there's two reasons.

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5: Five. That's 855-577-2255. We're so glad you're here to listen. Today's program is part one of Pastor Allen's message called Enlisted, AWOL, or On Duty. 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
6: Well, the title for the weekend is Enlisted. And then really a question for every one of us. Are you AWOL? Are you on duty? That's about the limit of my knowledge of military acronyms. Are you absent without leave? Memorial Day weekend, it seemed appropriate. I really want to link it to our Bible reading. How many of you do the daily Bible reading with us? Okay. Well, I want to invite everybody to do that. We're really just beginning the portion that started in the Old Testament. We've done the book of Genesis, and we're in the book of Exodus. Exodus is pretty high drama. It'll hold your attention. You need the momentum of Genesis and Exodus. When you get to Leviticus, you need that momentum to help you through. But I want to take a moment and see if I can put it into context, those first five books of the Bible are the books of Moses, attributed to Moses. Not that we think he sat down under a tree one day and filled several legal pads with the text, but they are written from the perspective of Moses, from the scope of Moses' life and leadership, what God delivered to the former slaves of Egypt through his life. And they certainly are an irreplaceable part of the story of Scripture. Genesis is the book of beginnings, and it's where we're introduced to God as creator. But in Genesis chapter 12, the narrative takes a very sharp turn, and God begins the formation of a people. He calls Abram, and he said, from you, I'm going to make a people that are as numerous as the stars in the sky or the sand on the seashore. And we understand by the time we get to Genesis 12 that the intent of Scripture is that God wants a people for himself, and we're still living in the unfolding of that narrative. And there's still hatred in the earth for that. The book of Exodus opens by saying that there's a Pharaoh arose that didn't know who Joseph was. And if you didn't read Genesis, you don't know either. The last fourth of the book of Genesis deals with a character by the name of Joseph. He was the son of the last of the patriarchs, and he found his way to Egypt under some very unfortunate circumstances. But God blessed him, and he became the prime minister of the land. And because of the way his life flourished, his whole family moves to Egypt, and the book of Genesis closes there. But that family flourished so much that ultimately the Egyptians enslaved them. And for 400 years, Joseph's extended family were slaves in Egypt. And when the book of Exodus opened, God says, I'm going to deliver those people from Egyptian slavery and take them to a land that flows with milk and honey. And that is really the heart of the narrative of those first five books, because that people now for 400 years, you need to just pause for a moment. Our nation, we're celebrating a 250th anniversary. Imagine if for 250 years plus another 150, we've been slaves. No freedom, no liberty, no autonomy, no self-government, no choosing of leaders, no independence, none of those things. 400 years, generation after generation after generation after generation. They have no imagination, no memory. They've never been a nation. They've never been an independent people. They were a family. And because they flourished so much, they became a threat in a foreign nation, and they were enslaved, and they remained that way until Moses steps onto the scene and says, let my people go. And God begins one of the most remarkable undertakings in all of human history. He's going to build a nation of people, a holy nation, out of a group of people who have been enslaved for hundreds of years. Exodus is the story of how they got out of Egypt and how God provided for them. Scholars argue a little bit about how many people were a part of the Exodus, but we can take a good round number, kind of on the conservative. Let's say there was 1 million people. God fed them, cared for them, since there was no sick people amongst them. But now the heavy lifting isn't getting them out of Egyptian control. It's how do you fashion them into a holy people? And so God

0: shows Moses, gives him a vision of a tabernacle, a place to worship, of a priesthood, a group of people who will represent the people before God. That's the role of a priest. The sacrifices that will be made, how they should live, what it means to be holy, what's unholy. What does it mean to honor God, to yield to God, to be obedient to God? Those are not intuitive positions for the human being. And that's the story of these books you're reading. Genesis, Exodus, Leviticus, the tribe of Levi, there were 12 tribes of Israel. The Levitical tribe, the tribe of Levi, were the priests. They're given the assignments of how to build the tabernacle, how to establish it. It's a portable thing. There are people on the move. They don't have a homeland yet. So their place of worship is in a rather elaborate tent and all the furnishings that go with it and all the procedures for making it holy and sacred and sanctified, set apart to God. It's the book of Leviticus. Then you get to Numbers and Deuteronomy and you start to get the rules for community living. How do we live together? What do we do? What's it mean to be a holy people? We've almost lost that notion ourselves. We've had a gospel so intently focused on salvation and conversion that we've lost the conversations to a great extent about what it means to be a holy people. We'll talk more about grace and mercy. So as you're reading through these books, I know some of the portions lack a bit of drama. Some don't. Hello, the earth swallows people. There was a group of people complaining and the earth opened up and swallowed them. And the next morning there were people in the complaint line. No, I mean, it's in the book. It's like God recruited from the slow group. So I really want to, the purpose of the messages this weekend were to invite you into that narrative and hopefully to encourage you to read your Bible. I don't know how you will sustain your spiritual momentum in the season ahead of us when deception is increasing if you're not in the habit of routinely reading your Bible. You won't understand every verse you read. I don't. But you'll understand enough. So the books of Moses, what you should know about Moses is he's the goat. The greatest of all time. And certainly the greatest of his time. Until you get to Jesus, there's nobody in all the Bible that could match Moses for his leadership, the role that God gave him, for his faithfulness in that. In the book of Hebrews in the New Testament, it says that Moses was faithful in all of God's house. What a remarkable statement. Wouldn't it be nice if that were said of you or me? Remarkable man. And the characteristic that we're given about Moses that made him uniquely equipped for God's purposes wasn't crazy physical gifts or tremendous charisma or any of those things. We're told that Moses was the most humble man on the face of the earth. Some translations say the meekest man. Meekness is not weakness, folks. Meekness is a calm assurance of God's unlimited power. Moses had a humility that enabled God to lead him. That's not a reticence. That's not a shrinking back. That's not being overly timid and quiet. You can be all of those things and be filled with pride. Meekness, humility recognizes your limits. Moses had the courage to stand in front of a million people and say, "Follow me, we're leaving town. What are we going to do? I don't know. God will take care of us. What are we going to eat? God will take care of us." That will help you recalibrate humility. Humility is the single most significant factor I know in God's blessings coming to your life. My Bible says that God will exalt the humble and he will resist the proud. You can choose one of two doorways. You can choose your own pride and God himself will oppose you. Or you can cultivate humility and God will bring promotion to your life. It's an interesting, this notion of the formation of people called out of Egypt, instructions in holiness, honoring God. The responsibilities they're given. The people are given responsibilities and instructions. It's not simply a blessing train. Again, it's a notion that's gotten lost in much of contemporary American Christianity. I want to focus on this notion that encountering God is really expressed in service. In service. In Exodus chapter 3, when Moses has this encounter at the burning bush, most of you are familiar with that story. Hollywood's picked it up if you haven't even found it in your Bible. Moses has an encounter with a bush that's on fire and God speaks to him from the bush. He knows his name, requires of him to change his behavior. He said, "Take your shoes off. You're standing on holy ground." He said, "I've heard the cries of my people. They've been suffering greatly. I'm aware of their suffering at the hands of the Egyptians." And you can see Moses nodding. "Yeah, I know about all of that." But then God kind of flips the script and he said, "Now go, I'm sending you." Hello. You've got the verse. I'm sending you to lead my people out of Egypt. And at this point, Moses balks mightily. We explored that in some detail in the previous session. What I want to submit to you is that when you and I have an encounter with Jesus, our lives are not intended to remain the same. You know, when we think of evangelism, we think of an invitation to an altar and to acknowledge Jesus, to say the sinner's prayer. And those are all good things. I believe in conversion and the new birth. But the point of an encounter with Jesus is to enable us to serve the Lord. I'm not suggesting we earn our way to heaven. I'm not suggesting that at all. I'm suggesting that true conversion, a true transformation of your life, means that you then yield your life in service of the King. And absent the service, we have reason to question the authenticity of the transformation. We don't just recite verses and sit in a building. We're changed people. Moses left that encounter with God at the burning bush a different person. You know this with the verses, whether you can quote their references or not. The Bible has these crazy things. It says, like, train up a child in the way they should go. If you're a person of faith, how you train your children is reflected because of your connection to God. The nature of your home, the relationships in your home. Husbands, love your wives. Wives, honor your husbands. Practice hospitality, the scripture says. Well, I don't want to. You mean you want to be disobedient? Well, I just thought it was a suggestion. Oh. Encourage one another daily. I'd rather gossip. Go into all the world and make disciples of all nations. Be prepared to give an answer for your faith to anyone who would ask. Passage after passage, chapter after chapter, page after page, we are called to respond to God with our lives. Well, Pastor, I said the sinner's prayer. I've been baptized. I came to church on a holiday weekend. What do you want? Well, I will applaud all of those things. Me too. I did all of those myself. But the fruit of conversion and new birth is not simply a ticket to heaven. It's not just like internal fire assurance. The fruit of conversion is a life of service to the King.
1: We'll be right back. But first, Pastor Allen wants to share a limited edition commemorative set to help you celebrate God's faithfulness to our nation.
0: Hey, we're celebrating this year the 250th anniversary of the signing of the Declaration of Independence. What a wonderful privilege we have. You know, God has blessed our nation so many good things. People say to me, well, our whole history's not good. Well, folks, you know, my history's not great. Your family history's not perfect. But you love your family. You love your children. In spite of our weaknesses, well, our nation hadn't been perfect. But through that whole story, the goodness of God is evident. It still is. Let's ask God to bless America again.
1: 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Now, let's get back to Pastor Allen with his message called Enlisted. AWOL or on duty. 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
0: The challenge comes in that as we think, well, okay, it ought to be fun. It should be like easy. It's like a birthday party or a celebration. Or are there gifts involved? And I'm very comfortable talking about the blessings of God and the grace of God and the mercy of God and God's desire for good things for our lives, because I believe all of those things are true. When God delivered the former slaves of Egypt out of Egyptian bondage after hundreds of years, they plundered the nation of Egypt. They came with the gold and silver of the Egyptians. It said there were no sick people amongst them. In fact, God promised them at one of their first stops for water. He said, I'll be your physician. It's the modern Israeli word Israel for doctor. He said, I will literally be the Lord your doctor if you will honor me. So I'm all in with all the good things that God wants. But I also know it was a challenge, that there were problems. And we seem unprepared for that, ill-prepared for that, almost unwilling to deal with that. So we kind of go covert with our Christianity. We've come up with these elaborate systems where we gather in church and we'll worship the Lord and we'll encourage one another with our faith. But when we leave the building, we want to pretend as if we can leave our faith in the building or on the church campus. Or that if we gather with other Christians, we'll talk about our Christianity. But if we're in a broader company or more polite company or some other company, we don't talk about faith or politics. I think that's an ungodly idea. I'm not particularly interested in politics. I'm very interested in culture. Because I believe if our faith doesn't impact the culture in which we live, we fail as salt and light. So if you'll allow it as you read the Bible, it's going to shape your expectations for how we engage in the world. When God delivered those people from Egyptian slavery, he delivered them for the purpose of bringing them into a land that flows with milk and honey. But between those two experiences, there's a whole set of things that are happening, a transformation of their lives, and God is still transforming people for his purposes in the earth. In fact, the Bible says the eyes of God search the whole earth looking for men and women who are willing to honor him with their lives. I want to be one of those people. I can care less about being churched. But I have a passion to be included with the people of God. Now, Jesus gave us some insight into what we should expect. We're going to go back to the life of Moses in a minute. We looked at Moses in a lot of detail in the earlier session. Moses was a reluctant recruit. He said, I don't want to do this. I'm not gifted enough. I don't talk well. I don't have enough support. I don't have enough affirmation. I don't have enough reason. He had a whole list of reasons. And God said, yes, yes, yes, shut up and go. And I think we do that with the Lord. We're too busy to be involved with the things of God. We don't want to occupy a space in a community and have to hold up a biblical worldview, because we understand that's intrusive. And this is my life and my season and my calendar and my agenda. And I don't want to do that. Are you AWOL? Are you on duty? Are you holding up some baptism certificate saying, that's, please. Matthew 24, Jesus gives us, you know, of all the Hebrew prophets, Jesus is the greatest. And Matthew 24 is his most lengthy prophetic discourse. And he gives us a little window about the season I happen to think we're living in. He said, you'll be handed over to be persecuted and put to death. And you'll be hated by all nations because of me. And at that time, many will turn away from the faith and will betray and hate each other. Many false prophets will appear and deceive many people. Because of the increase of wickedness, the love of most will grow cold, and he who stands firm to the end will be saved. And this gospel of the kingdom will be preached in the whole world as a testimony to all nations, and then the end will come. How many of you would like to sign up for seeing the gospel preached in the whole world? If that's the penultimate sign before Jesus returns, the quicker we get that done, the quicker the king comes back. Most of us, I think, could find a way to say, yeah, I'm up for that. I would like to see that happen. Let's get the gospel preached in the whole world. We've got tools and technology to do that in a way today that were completely unimaginable just a few short years ago. We can turn on church service in Murfreesboro, Tennessee, and have friends watch it all over the globe. It's crazy. We have to help them with some of our southern expressions, but they get the word of God pretty clearly. But Jesus gave us this whole host of descriptors about that season. And he's talking about great threats, persecution, executions, martyrs, hatred, many turning away from the faith because of the pressure. Many false prophets, false truth tellers, deceiving many people, a great increase in wickedness. All of these things, Jesus said. Well, we're realistic enough to understand that under that kind of pressure, there's a great temptation to be more timid, to turn down the volume a little bit. Well, I want to use the book of Exodus since you're reading your way through it right now. We're about halfway through the book if you're following with us, so some of this will be a review, but I want to give you a bit of Moses' experience with serving the Lord. Remember, God recruited Moses. Moses, you're my man. Handpicked, you're the one I want. And Moses was, no, really, couldn't somebody else do this? And God said, no, son, we're going to do this. Well, I want you to watch the story unfold. Exodus chapter 5 and verse 21. They said, this is the people, may the Lord look upon you and judge you. They're speaking to Moses. These are the slaves speaking to Moses. May the Lord look upon and judge you. You've made us a stench to Pharaoh and to his officials, and they put a sword in their hand to kill us. What a beautiful expression of gratitude for Moses' leadership. You have made us a stench. We were better before you got here, big boy. We don't like you. I can hear Moses talking to the Lord. I told you so. This was not a good idea. I've been here. It didn't work out well. I had a good goat business going on the backside of the desert. Exodus 14, they said to Moses, was it because there were no graves in Egypt that you brought us out to the desert to die? What have you done to us by bringing us out of Egypt? Didn't we say to you in Egypt, leave us alone? Leave us, let us serve the Egyptians? It would have been better for us to serve the Egyptians than to die in the desert. What a happy group of people. I'm not sure Moses had an easy week after that burning bush event. I mean, he saw the power of God and the demonstrations of the amazing glory of God, spoke to God. But it doesn't mean it was simple. There's one encouraging point in Exodus 14. After the Red Sea's parted and the Egyptian armies drowned and the slaves escape in the moment, there's a tremendous celebration, as you could imagine. And there is this one verse of affirmation. When the Israelites saw the great power the Lord displayed against the Egyptians, the people feared the Lord and they put their trust in God and in Moses, his servant. I'm pretty sure Moses had that verse embroidered on a pillow in his tent. Because that was kind of the highlight of this experience for him. In the celebration that the people came after that, there's a statement made about God that I think we should take note of and remember for our own generation. It's Exodus 15:3. It says, the Lord is a warrior, the Lord is his name. This notion of the people of God in conflict, they're not separate, folks. We've peeled some individual verses out of the Bible and tried to imagine that God's a pacifist. Heard somebody trying to argue the other day that God was a socialist. I mean, you can find a verse, but you can find a verse to prove anything. Do you understand that? If you can pull a verse out of context, you can prove anything you want to with your Bible. One of my favorite stories is about a man that was saying, God, I desperately need direction. Lord, won't you show me what to do? He said, I'm going to open my Bible and trust you for direction. And he looked down and he said, Judas went and hanged himself. He said, oh, God, I know that couldn't be you. I know that's not your direction, Lord. I'm sure I was just anxious, but I need to hear from you. And he looked down and he said, go thou and do likewise. Folks, pulling verses out of context, you can prove anything you want to prove. Reading your Bible in an intentional way, even through the parts that aren't exciting, is a very important part of getting to know the character of God. God is a warrior. Because he understands there's a conflict in the earth. Not principally between nation states or empires or even ideologies. The root of the conflict in the earth is spiritual. Satan and his kingdom of darkness are alive and well on planet earth. And Satan opposes the purposes of God. And the only way he has of really striking out at God, having forfeited his place in heaven, is to destroy the apple of God's eye, the pinnacle of creation, humanity.
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2: 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Hey, I am Katie Evans, just being a little silly here, but I've seen a couple times now on social media of different friends sharing it. There is a little bit of an ornery older gentleman, probably from the boomer generation, and I don't say that disparagingly, but it's this guy, and he is saying something along the lines of like, man, millennials really gonna get a wake-up call when they have to pay their own bills. And he's just kind of like maligning millennials. And I know a lot of people use the term millennial to mean just, you know, younger kids, but most millennials, like the oldest ones, are in their 40s. And most millennials I know, married, like, own a house, have kids. And, you know, sure, I'm sure there are some millennials whose bills are being paid by their parents. But most of us, yeah, we're fully adults. And, I mean, a lot of Gen Z are in their late 20s with, you know, jobs and families and bills. So, yeah, just, you know, millennials, we're all grown up and mostly pay our own bills. Also, you don't have to hate on younger generations just because, well, they're younger.
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5: Hannah Harper, she's the winner of season 24. 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She's the first person to win from that genre since Carrie Underwood. 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She's bluegrass influenced, though. 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
12: I'm Keith Stevens, and this is a place where encouragement becomes contagious. Keep the faith. 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
13: Well, thanks so much, Keith. You know, once upon a time, I was on the radio in between, well, a couple of very interesting people, Don Imus and Howard Stern. But when God got a hold of my life, I had a really strong desire to encourage people. So for the last several decades, that's what I've been doing. And it's so much fun to do that together today on Keep the Faith. Whether it's honoring the special men in your life or helping you overcome a challenge, the encouragement sounds like this.

0: throughout that process of after his passing, really looking at what he meant to me, but also like, what did I mean to him? And that's really the heart of the story is what is a father to a son and what is a son to a father?
1: He had a great paying job, wonderful job. But the boss had asked him to do some really illegal stuff. And my dad just did not feel comfortable with doing it. And my mom was 8 months pregnant. And he said, are you going to leave? Are you really going to leave this job when your wife is 8 months pregnant?
2: When it comes to negotiating, the top businessmen in the world are no match for Matthew West. He and his dad share the story next on Keep the Faith.

0: You're listening to Keep the Faith.
1: Hello, I'm Frank Reed. You know those things your kids do that test you as a parent? Oh, yeah. You know what I'm talking about. Well, hold on. Even those things can be used for good.
2: Who am I that the king of the world would give one single thought about my broken heart?
1: It's a joy to visit with Matthew West and his dad, Joe, who knows a few things about Matthew that the rest of us don't.
3: He was a negotiator to the point that we nicknamed him the president because we swear he could talk us into doing anything. And we made a song for him, too, to come to Washington and be our president, Matthew Joseph West.
1: And little did they know that those negotiating skills would start Matthew down a path that would change lives.
3: And when he was graduating through high school, going into college, we happened to be going to the store to look for a couch for his mother, and we ended up buying a guitar instead.
4: My mom wasn't too keen on that decision.
3: Well, she's always been in Matthew's corner, too, and very unselfish, so she was eventually happy with the whole thing.
4: Now I'm paying the price for those negotiation skills. My daughter Lulu could successfully negotiate a hostage situation. I'm quite sure of it. So, like father, you know,

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2: My dad and my sisters and I were estranged from our father from 1993 until he died in 2006. And I prayed that they would, at least we all would be reunited with our dad because he was very sick. They chose not to, and I did. And it was the most healing thing I have ever experienced. I got to tell him I loved him, that I forgave him, and that he was all right because this was in the last few minutes of his life. He put his hand on my face, and he said, "I'm sorry. Please tell your brothers and your sister I'm sorry." And I was able to pass that forward because my stepdaughter and her father and I had been divorced for a long time, and he was dying. He was told he had 2 weeks to live, but she called me, and she said, "What should I do?" Because they were estranged from him. And I said, "If you want healing, call your father."
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5: 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So what do you do? 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

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Songs of encouragement and stories of hope can fill you with kindness, grace, and goodness, enough to give away. 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
1: Hey, I'm Keith Stevens. Your relationship with your kids has ups, downs, and even some sideways. And knowing what to say and what to do can feel like a complicated game sometimes. Well, Jay and Rayanne Payleitner want to help. Jay is the author of over 25 books, and Rayanne is his daughter, who was also a softball star at West Point. Together, they've written a book called Girl Dad.
2: There are things, you know, that your daughter will quit. There are seasons. Some of those hurt you but mean nothing to your daughter, right? That she was playing basketball to appease her dad and she decided to quit after eighth grade. That's one kind of quitting that might hurt. There's the other kind of quitting with or ending, let's rather call it, that hurts your daughter on a different level that you can't fully understand. I know that it was 2, 3, 4 years before I kind of admitted to my parents how much pain I was in that last softball game. They were there, luckily, and one of the great gifts of my life is that my dad was at the very high majority of my softball games, and my parents were at that last game in Texas. They knew I was injured. They knew why I couldn't return. So I had to come to peace with the end of my softball career, as well as the end of a lot of things in that summer. Your daughter is going to go through things that you can't help with, that life happens. In this fallen world, things are going to happen. But my encouragement is that if you've set the table so that she knows that home is you, right? You are home.

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One of the compelling principles for me is to love everybody always. Just go repeat that to yourself 4 or 5 times every day. Love everybody always. And if you meet somebody that doesn't fit in that category, you don't have to love them. But what if you do that and start with the people who creep you out a little bit, right? Find people you just don't understand. So

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2: Hello, I'm Frank Reed. I'm so glad you're here today. You realize that God is big, and it can be hard to approach a king. Let's face it, it's a lot easier to approach your dad. Max Lucado is a pastor and author of numerous New York Times bestsellers, including Before Amen, The Power of a Simple Prayer. If you're feeling small and insignificant today, Max has some encouragement just for you.
3: One of the questions we have when it comes to prayer is, why would God hear mine? There's a reason that prayer is the most common command and invitation in the Bible. And that reason is that God positions himself as our Father. And parents all want to hear from their kids. And whenever a parent sees on their phone that it's their kid calling, they're going to do all they can to answer that. And God is the perfect parent. I mean, that's just the core element of his being. He's good. And so I think the first response to that question of why would God want to hear me is simply because God is good. And you know, if he's not good, we're all in trouble. We really are. I mean, it's one thing to believe God is, but boy, everything changes when you believe God is good. That takes a day from gray to bright blue.

0: any issue within our marriage is either an opportunity for bitterness or an opportunity for grace. And so we began to begin just that discipline of choosing grace. You know, when my husband with his memory deficit asked me the same thing 5 times, it can either be, you know, an opportunity for me to get so irritated at him and just explode, or an opportunity for me to graciously serve him 5 times. Grace wins every time. That was the beginning of the Lord teaching me, you know, this idea of it's not what we walk through, it's how we walk through what we walk through.
1: This is Keep the Faith. 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
6: I'm Brandy Lene on Keep the Faith with an encouraging thought from Pam Brown. Dads are ordinary men turned by love into heroes, adventurers, storytellers, and singers of songs.

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1: My dad was always so resourceful. We did not have a lot of money. So he would always come up with these ways to entertain us kids, and they were so quirky. And so my favorite was this little car for me and my brothers, like a Flintstones car that we could, you know, run really fast and the car would go. And so he had found these wheels. He had these Coke cans that he used as headlights. He had PVC pipe. I mean, it was the tackiest thing, and we thought it was the coolest. And we used to run it around the block all the time, me and my brothers. But the best time was when he got it in himself. And of course, it was a little small, so his knees were up to his chin. But he could make that car go faster than me and my brothers. And it was just one of the most fun things. My dad, he was just always fun and resourceful.
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8: Greg Laurie here. 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
10: If you tend to hesitate when it comes to participating in ministry, maybe your faith needs to be bolder. 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Today on Turning Point, Dr. David Jeremiah takes a closer look at Jesus' promise that believers would do even greater works than He did. If you're ready to take a bold step forward, listen as David concludes his message, The Work of the Spirit.
11: I am having a very difficult time restraining myself from just spending all of this radio time telling you all the things that God has done that I could never have imagined. Things beyond anything I would ever be capable of because of the Holy Spirit at work in my life. The adventure of walking with the Lord Jesus Christ is one of the greatest experiences you can ever have. And you will never be able to guess ahead of time what He's going to do. People ask me all of the time, Dr. Jeremiah, did you ever dream when you started out that you would be on the radio all over the world? Of course not. But God took the beginning and took it to the place He wanted it to go through his ministry of the Holy Spirit. And when I look back and see the many places where he intervened that I could not possibly have known how to do the right thing, I'm overwhelmed. He is capable of doing greater things than you can imagine. If he can do greater things through you than Jesus did when he was on this earth, just imagine what that means. And we're going to have more of that in just a moment as we continue our discussion of John 14:22. Tomorrow here on Turning Point, we will begin a 2-day discussion of the gifts of the Spirit, one of the most controversial parts of this discussion. In the meantime, don't forget to get your copy of the book, which is the resource for this month. It is a book that will help you learn about the Holy Spirit, and it will memorialize these truths that we're talking about with all of the scriptures and the illustrations, the places you need to look for additional material. This is a great asset to have in your library, and we want you to have it. It's yours for the asking for a gift of any size during the month of June. As I mentioned to you earlier, the month of June is a critical month for Turning Point because it's the last month in the financial year when we get our audit and when we find out how we're doing and what kind of resources we have for the future. Your part in all of this is so important. So if God has blessed you through Turning Point, consider how you might be a blessing to us during this important time. And we'll be so honored and happy to send you this book as well. Here is part 2 of The Work of the Holy Spirit. The message of reconciliation meets the basic needs of every man and woman, every boy and girl, and it meets those needs permanently and never has to be repeated. In miracles, only God's power and goodness are revealed, but in conversion, God's grace is revealed, something that causes even the angels to look over the bowels of heaven and wonder. The message of the saving grace of God, men and women, is the greater message because it is the message that extended to the Gentiles and rolled outward across the world like a mighty tsunami wave. The death, burial, and resurrection of Jesus Christ have given to us in this generation the greatest message that has ever been communicated to any people at any time in any place. There's never been anything like it, and there never will be. At any time will there ever be anything like the gospel. It is called the eternal gospel, the good news. And you and I can show compassion and reach out to help people with their hurts. We can minister to them in their sorrow. We can assist them in dealing with terrible addictions and dysfunctional family situations. But if in the process we do not give them Jesus Christ and salvation, we have only postponed the inevitable. We have not helped them. Our message is greater because it is for eternity. Over the years of ministry, God has given me some wonderful friends, many of them here in this church and many of them here in the city, some of them spread across the nation. One of my best friends is a doctor who lives in Boone, North Carolina. He keeps in touch with me almost every other week or so. We talk on the phone. He started a group called Medical Missions. This group brings doctors together and helps them go to the mission field for 2 weeks at a time every summer. And my friend, he goes to Africa. I think he's in Africa almost more than he's here. Every time I try to get a hold of him, he's in Africa. And they go there and they perform surgeries and they help people there that would never get help if they didn't come, because there's just nothing like that for these people. One day he told me something I'd never forgot. He said, "David, we used to go to Africa and do surgeries on the people that would come, broken limbs, dysfunctional faces." He said, "One day it dawned on us that all we were doing was fixing them up, and we were making them healthier on their way to hell. If you don't give them the gospel, you're not helping them." He said, "We made a commitment on that day that we would never do another surgery until we presented the gospel to the person who was getting the surgery, if they were capable of hearing it, and giving them an opportunity to receive Jesus Christ." What he was saying is, the physical is important, and it is true. Sometimes people don't care what we know unless they know how much we care. But if you only help people physically and don't give them the gospel, you haven't really helped them. You've only made them okay and till the inevitable, when they won't be okay for a long time. So I'm telling you that Jesus tells us one of the greater things about what we do is we don't just help people physically, and we do that as we can, but he's given to us the wonderful privilege of communicating the message of the gospel, which is life-changing. And some of you here today, you know what I'm talking about because you remember what you were before Jesus Christ entered into your life and what he's done to make you a new person. So listen to me. One of the reasons why we can do greater works is because our message is a greater message. And then, number two, we have a greater ministry. Think about this for a moment. The works Jesus did while he walked the dusty paths of Israel were localized in scope. If you were up on a space flight and could look down on the great curve of the earth, and if the shuttle was in the right orbital position and weather permitted, you would strain your eyes and see a little strip of land at the edge of a great continental shelf. That little strip of land is Israel. Believe it or not, it is the size of New Jersey, the whole nation. During his lifetime, the Son of God was confined in his influence to a comparatively small section of that slice of Middle East. Do you know Jesus never left Israel? His whole ministry was in Israel. And if you've ever been to Israel, you know it's not a very big place. It's like a postage stamp. I did an event there some years ago, and we had so many people with us, we couldn't have the opening service in the same hotel. We had to split it up. And one was in one place, and one was about 25 miles away in another place. And they said, "Dr. Jeremiah, we're going to have you speak in this service, and then we have a helicopter waiting for you, and we're going to take you to the other one for the other one." So I said, okay. I had no idea what I was getting into. The helicopter was located in the corner of a dark field with guards all around it, so nobody could get to it. I said, "Where's the lights?" "Oh, we can't turn the lights on. They might shoot us." Oh, my goodness. Got in the helicopter, and we flew, and in the dark, the pilot was saying, "Over there's Jordan. Over there's," and he talked about all the lands that were surrounding, and you could see them all from Israel. They're just surrounded by all these lands, and up until recently, especially, lands filled with people who hated the Jewish people. That's where Jesus was. He spent his whole time in that little postage stamp nation. At that time, the whole world was Israel. And yet in just a little more than 300 years, Christianity closed all the temples in heathen Roman Empire and numbered its converts by the millions as the gospel spread beyond the borders of Israel and began to fill the world. And today there are billions of people who claim Christ as their Savior. And the ministry isn't confined to Israel. It's exploded across the nation. I just spent 3 days with people who helped us take that message to these nations. And I told them, and I say this humbly, I believe, I now speak 19 different languages. I only know English, but I speak 19 different languages. Because through AI, they take my voice, it's my voice, and they put it into the language of other nations. They coordinate my lips with the words. And I'm telling you people, if you would see it, you would think David Jeremiah is speaking in Chinese, and I'm not. But the message is being preached in all these places, and they're just getting started. I'm going to have more languages next time I talk to you about this, because we're working on it really hard. What I'm saying is, we carry the ministry of the gospel to the ends of the earth. Jesus didn't do that. Jesus ministered in Israel. He never left Israel. But he empowered his disciples to go into all the world and preach the gospel. And he has told us that's our responsibility, each of us, to find a way to leverage the gospel for the whole world. And that's why we have radio and why we have television and that's why we do social media and why we write books, is because we're trying to reach as many people as we can with the gospel. That's what Jesus has empowered us to do. These are the greater works he's given us to do because he went to the Father. And isn't it interesting? He went to the Father and put his DNA in every single Christian who's still on this earth. His DNA is the Holy Spirit. Isn't that something? While he was in Israel, he was confined in his own body. When he went to heaven, he said, "I'm going to give you all the Holy Spirit." And the Holy Spirit came on the day of Pentecost, and now every single person who believes in Jesus Christ has the Holy Spirit living in them, and they can carry the message of Christ wherever they go. I pray a prayer sometimes when I get up in the morning, "Lord Jesus, help me to take the influence of Christ wherever I go today." And all of us can do that. And when we do that, we're doing the greater works that Jesus said we would do, because we're going where he did not go, but he sent us as his representatives.
3: Today, our words are carried across the entire globe. I do not preach in a small corner of Israel. When I preach, I speak in a large city. But even more amazing is how, through the blessing of modern technology, these messages are recorded and shared around the world instantly, continuously, almost endlessly, through many different channels. When we did the campaign on the Great Disappearance, on the Rapture, you remember that book a couple of books ago? After it was all over, some of the staff people came to me and said, we have calculated this, and these are actual numbers. The campaign for the Great Disappearance touched 300 million people around the world. How can you do that? Because Jesus said, greater works will you do than I did, because I'm going to the Father and I'm sending the Holy Spirit, and He will help you do these works. I remember when television first appeared, and I know some of you remember that too, because you're older than I am. But, you know, I don't know if you remember this, when that first happened, those of us who were conservative Christians, we weren't sure that was a good thing. I know my dad wasn't sure it was a good thing. We didn't get a television for a long time after it became available. And when we did, my father used to sit on the bench, and every time a commercial came on, he'd go and shut the thing down. He was afraid it'd be a beer commercial or a cigarette commercial. I mean, that was his exercise for the night. Sit on the couch, go turn it off, sit on the couch. There were no remotes back then, remember? And I remember hearing people preach about television being the result of the prince of the power of the air, that it was satanic and it was no use and you didn't want to do television. And of course, it was like anything else. It is whatever you use it to be. And we finally got over that and realized that while it was a tool that could hurt people, it was a wonderful tool that could help people. And we began to do television ministry, and God uses that. And we use every form of communication, television, radio, print, podcasts, social media, live streams, apps, whatever comes next, we use it to proclaim the gospel. And this will surprise you, we're even on TikTok. And I say the farther the better, the faster the better, the sooner the better, until Jesus comes back. What Jesus was saying to his disciples was this: while I was on this earth, I was localized. I could only touch individual men and women in my travels and speak to a few local audiences. But believe me, after I am gone and the Holy Spirit comes to fill my disciples, my ministry will be as far spread as Christians are. So wherever there is a Christian, there is Christ. And wherever there's a believer, there's ministry. We have a greater message. We have a greater ministry. And then one more thing, we have greater miracles. I can almost hear some of you say, okay, I've been with you so far, Pastor, but now the miracle thing, I'm not into that. How could there be greater miracles than the one we've heard you talk about already? So let me suggest to you that the Lord Jesus, while he was on this earth, never saw a conversion like that of Saul of Tarsus. He never saw a revival like the great awakenings that have shaken our world. The miracle of conversion is indeed a grade A miracle. It is the greatest miracle there is. Do you believe that? Just think about what happens when someone comes to Christ. A person who once lived closed from God, self-centered and without direction, becomes alive to God. The one who was spiritually dead is now filled with joy and peace through the power of the Holy Spirit. A life that was once in chaos now has order and meaning and purpose. He's born again, a miracle of grace and a living testimony to the God who creates and saves. Wow. That's what happens when a person receives Jesus. That's what happened to you when you said yes to him. You were a closed system and you became an open system. You were chaos and now you are a new creation. The longer God gives me the opportunity to preach and teach, the more overwhelmed and amazed I am that he does what he does through the salvation of souls. By his grace, he works in human hearts in ways you and I can never comprehend. Sometimes we hear the stories and we say, how in the world could that have happened? He can take a person who is going totally the wrong direction and in a moment of time, through an encounter with Jesus Christ, radically change that person and set him on a road to happiness in his heart. Jesus Christ is the only one who can do that. And that is the miracle he's called us to participate in. We spread throughout our neighborhoods, our nation, and our world as ambassadors of the gospel of Jesus Christ. And wherever that gospel is preached, wherever someone comes to Christ, the greatest miracle that ever happens on the earth is happening in the life of that person. They are changed for eternity. And I tell you again what Billy Graham said, they will live as long as God. Amen. The power behind the greater works is also expressed in this passage. How do we go about the greater works? If you read this passage of Scripture, you won't have any doubt about it. John 14 says, "Most assuredly I say to you, he who believes in me, the works that I do, he will do also, and greater works than these he will do, because I go to my Father, and whatever you ask in my name, that I will do, that the Father may be glorified in the Son. If you ask anything in my name, I will do it." The greater works are accomplished through prayer. I never go anywhere that people don't come up and say to me, "Dr. Jeremiah, we pray for you every day." You have no idea the power that is in that. We wouldn't be where we are, doing what we're doing, touching the people we touch, if people didn't pray. And the Lord has honored these prayers, and I believe with all my heart that the secret to all that God has done and all that He's going to do is found in the power of prayer. And I promise you, when we pray, our dreams will be greater than our memories. It is exciting to me to understand what begins to happen as we pray. Take another look at that verse. Jesus said, "And whatever you ask in my name, that I will do." If you ask anything in his name, he will do it. That's no small distinction. I mean, sometimes Christians get weary because we forget. And I want you to read this carefully, because we often misread this verse. Listen carefully. We think God wants us to do his work for him. So we pray, "Lord, I'm praying to you to help me do this work." But that's not what the verse says. Listen to what the verse says. "And whatever you ask in my name, I will do it." God doesn't want us to do it. He wants to do it through us. If we keep trying to do it ourselves, we're going to get worn out. We're going to get really tired, really weary. We aren't capable of doing God's work, but God wants to do his work through us. And he says, if you ask anything in my name, it doesn't say you will be able to do it. He says, if you ask anything in my name, watch out, I'll do it. I'll do it through you. I'll do it for you. I'll do it by you. I remember hearing about a preacher some years ago who said he could build a great church if there was no God. I'm not sure that's a compliment. Sometimes we do commendable, praiseworthy things in the energy of our flesh. But when God begins to do the work through us, it is an entirely different proposition altogether. Incredible things begin to happen, things we never dreamed would happen. We've had some things like that happen to us in the last few days, things we could never have dreamed would be possible. So I tell you, the possibility of greater works and the promise of it and the power behind it, the priority of the greater works. A long time ago, a pastor of the Moody Church in Chicago made this statement. He said, "Never undertake more Christian work than can be covered in continual prayer." Good counsel, and I have a feeling that many of us are over our limit. I have a feeling that many churches are well over their limit. Oh, how we need to grasp the priority of prayer. I have no idea what is going to happen in and through this ministry, because I'm not going to do it. God's going to do it through me. As we pray, God will show us what he's doing, and we'll get under the spout. There's a wonderful truth that you live your life by. Find out what God is doing and get in on it. Find out where God is blessing and be a part of it. You don't have to look very far. You can figure that out yourself. The reason I'm excited about it is because I know God's vision for you and for me, for my family and your family, for my city and your city, is greater than our own individuals could ever be. When I started out to do what I'm doing, I was preaching in a little church in Thurston, Ohio, as a young college man. 35 people showed up every Sunday religiously. It reminded me, as I look back over my life and over the years, what God has done. How he has taken the little things you do, and you do them faithfully, and pretty soon those little things become other things, and you do those faithfully, and then other things happen. That's the story of ministry. You don't just show up one day and all of a sudden you have the immeasurable blessing of God. You trust God for every day to do what you know he wants you to do. And sometimes it's an incidental thing. But listen to God. He will tell you, I know that for a fact. If you ask God to direct you and lead you, he will do it. You may not like what he tells you to do, but he will do it. And you can count on it. And so often in the past, I've concentrated on this goal and that goal, and I'm really into goals and objectives and plans, but I believe that people should not concentrate as much as they do on the goal, but more on the power. God will help you do this. So what I want to leave with you today, as we close our minds around this passage, is this. Let's don't short circuit what God wants to do in our life. You know, God would do much more in the lives of his people except for unbelief. The one thing that keeps God from doing his work, God won't bless unbelief. If we don't believe God will do it, he won't do it. If you trust him to do it, you better be ready, because the surprise is about to come. We have to put our feet in the water before God calls the water back. We have to take the first step. We can't just wait. Now, let's see what God does, and if he does something, maybe I'll be a part of it. No, you have to be bold in your faith, and you have to pray this prayer. Lord, help me today to do the greater works that you talked about in John 14. Show me some people who need Jesus, and let me help them come to Jesus. Some people who might come to church and hear about Christ and become Christians. Some children who need to go to Sunday school, but they need somebody to take them. All of these things that God puts in our hearts to do, you know what I'm talking about. It's different for every one of us. God has a unique plan for your life and for mine. I have no idea what is going on in your life, but he wants to work through his Spirit and help you do the greater works. You're not going to find a framed copy of it hanging on the wall in some office. God is going to do it in his own way, in startling, unexpected ways, as we trust him, and you will probably be surprised when it happens. Someone once told me, if it makes sense, it's probably not from God. If it's logical, probably God didn't tell you to. If you're always doing the logical things, God's probably not in the equation. Say, God, help me to do something outside of the box for you. Help me to leverage what you've equipped me to do for the kingdom and for the glory of Christ. And when we do that, we will see revival, we will see salvation, we will see the blessing of God. Nothing that is ever needed will be in lack, but we will have all that God promised for us. That is my prayer for us as we reach out across the world. I remind you of a very special statement that's a part of our DNA. Here it is. The light that shines the farthest has to shine the brightest at home. If we're going to reach the world, it starts with us. We have to be the bright light here first before we can touch the world. And we are that by the grace of God. I think about our candle lighting ceremony that we have every year on Christmas Eve. And it's such a testimony to what happens with one light coming down the center aisle. And then little by little, all the lights being lit until the room is filled with the glory of light. And we sing that little song, "This Little Light of Mine, I'm going to Let It Shine." Hide it under a bushel? No, I'm going to let it shine. Men and women, that's what God has called us to do. Let's ask God to help us shine like we never have, holding our lights up high, making a difference in people's lives around us for the glory of Christ and for the salvation of many. And God bless us as we do it. And all God's people said, amen.
11: The end of that message, I told you, was pretty unusual. And if you've never heard John 14:22 before, you probably are still kind of shaking your head, because it is an incredible, incredible truth with possibilities that go beyond anything you and I can imagine. Tomorrow, we're going to learn about the gifts of the Spirit. The Bible says that the Holy Spirit has given gifts to the body of Christ. Everybody who's a Christian has a spiritual gift. I don't care who you are or how ungifted you may feel. You are a gifted child of God, and we'll learn about it tomorrow and Monday here on Turning Point. We are thankful for the opportunity that we have to bring this teaching into your home, into your car, wherever you listen. I meet people all over the world who tell me they've been listening to Turning Point for years. Some of them tell me their grandparents listened, their parents listened, they got saved listening, their children got saved listening. The Word of God, so powerful. Thanks for joining us. 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
6: A lot of Christians think when they fall into a time of doubt that they're somehow a sub-believer, a sub-Christian. 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And so don't panic about doubt. 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
0: The notion that human beings have particular right to life, liberty, pursuit of happiness, basic things that don't actually require anything from somebody else, that is a uniquely American thing. 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And we've always seen that. Scott Turner, the HUD secretary, former NFL player, used to play for the Chargers, former Texas state legislator. 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You can hear him in his prayer. 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

No one in the Bible has as many parallels in his life to that of the Lord Jesus, and no one is as much like the Lord as Joseph. Welcome to Through the Bible. That's what our teacher, Dr. J. Vernon McGee, tells us in this leg of our journey.

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5: 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Let's pray and open God's Word together. Heavenly Father, thank you for your promise that all things work together for good for those who love God. Like Joseph, Lord, help us to surrender our lives to you today. In Jesus' name, amen. Here's our study of Genesis 40 on Through the Bible with Dr. J. Vernon McGee.
6: Now, here in the 40th chapter, we have a section here that, frankly, it doesn't seem to advance the story of Joseph. Rather, it seems to slow it down to absolutely no movement at all. We see Joseph now in prison, and he's delayed and circumscribed by the ingratitude of the chief butler of Pharaoh. Here he is in prison. The question arises, well, what about him? Well, may I say to you, all of this is accomplishing God's plan and purpose in his life, as we're going to see now as we get into this chapter. Well, we said at the beginning that no person in the Bible has so many parallels in his life to that of the Lord Jesus, and there's no one so much like the Lord as Joseph is. And let me pick up, I made that contrast the other day, or rather comparison the other day. Now let's look at some more. We mentioned the other day that Joseph was sent to his brethren. The Lord Jesus was sent to his brethren. He said, I've been sent to the lost sheep, the house of Israel. And Joseph was hated by his brethren without a cause. The Lord Jesus was hated by his brethren without a cause. And Joseph was sold by his brethren. The Lord Jesus Christ was sold by one of his brethren, and Joseph was sold for 20 pieces of silver. The Lord Jesus was sold for 30 pieces of silver, and the brethren plotted to kill him. His own brethren plotted to kill Joseph, and the brethren of the Lord Jesus plotted to kill him. Came unto his own received him not. He was put in the pit. And that was to be a place of death, you'll recall, for him. The Lord Jesus was crucified. Joseph was raised up out of that pit. The Lord Jesus was raised up the third day. Joseph obeyed his father, and the Lord Jesus obeyed his father. I do always the things that please him, the Lord said. And Joseph, his father, sent him to seek his brethren. And the Lord Jesus Christ, we're told that he came to do the will of God, and he came to seek his brethren. And Joseph was mocked by his brethren. Behold, this dreamer cometh. The Lord Jesus was mocked by his brethren. If he be the Christ, let him come down now from the cross. And the brethren refused to receive Joseph, and the brethren of the Lord Jesus refused to receive him. And Joseph, they took counsel to kill him, and the Lord Jesus, they plotted his death. And in Joseph's life, his coat was returned to his father, dripping with blood, and they took the coat of the Lord Jesus and gambled for it. And Joseph, after being sold into Egypt, he was lost sight of for many years. Christ ascended up into heaven, and he says, ye'll see me no more. And he was tempted, Joseph was, by the world, the flesh, and the devil, and he resisted. The Lord Jesus was tempted by the world, flesh, and the devil, and he won. And Joseph, he became the Savior of the world during this period, physically, of course, and Christ is the Savior of the world today. The parallels there, I think, are indeed striking, and we need to note them, of course. Now let's get into this 40th chapter, and we'll notice something here. Last time, I think I ended with a question, how could it be the will of God for him to be put in prison now? And you'll recall that he was put in

0: prison. Actually, this fellow Potiphar, someone's raised the question with me. I don't think that he believed his wife at all. Certainly wasn't a happy home. She called him he, you know. That wasn't very complimentary. And Potiphar actually had no confidence in his wife. Why, if he had, he would have put Joseph to death immediately. There'd been no ifs and ands about him. What he did was just put him into prison and forget about it. This man, I think, recognized the kind of wife he had, but he's sure to be pitied to be married to her. But all of this is working to the advantage of Joseph. Somebody says, well, wait a minute. How can it do that? Here he is now sold into slavery and unjustly accused, and now he's put in prison and forgotten. How do you interpret that? Well, I interpret that the Word of God is certainly being fulfilled and the will of God is accomplished in his life. The thing is that this man, Joseph, is kept in prison for a definite purpose, God's purpose. Suppose that when he's going to interpret the dream of the butler, and suppose the butler, when he got out, did as he promised he'd do. He went into Pharaoh on behalf of Joseph and said, this young fellow's in there and he's accused falsely and you ought to let him out of prison. Well, the night he had his dream and needed someone to interpret it and someone to become prime minister of Egypt, why, Joseph at that time would have been halfway back to the promised land. He would have been long gone from the land of Egypt. But you see, he's here and being kept here, detained for a purpose. You see the hand of God working in this man's life all the way through. Joseph, hated by his brethren without a cause, delivered him to the Gentiles. He couldn't defend himself, though he's unjustly accused. The Lord Jesus was delivered by his own to the religious rulers, who in turn delivered him to the Gentiles. And he was innocent. And Pilate, like Potiphar, didn't believe the accusation against Jesus, found him innocent, and scourged him. You see, Joseph had to suffer because this man, Potiphar, had to put up a front there at the court of Pharaoh. And Joseph found favor inside of the jailer here. And we find that the Roman centurion said, truly, this is the Son of God. And Joseph was numbered with the transgressors. And he was a blessing to the butler, and he was judgment for the baker. And you remember the Lord Jesus was crucified between two thieves. One was judged, and the other was blessed. And you'll notice as we go through now, chapter 40, Joseph gives all the glory to God. Now, with all of that in mind, it's very important now to look at the wording of this chapter here, which seems, again, as if it's not advancing the action here at all. And it came to pass after these things that the butler of the king of Egypt and his baker had offended their lord, the king of Egypt. And Pharaoh was wroth against two of his officers, against the chief of the butlers and against the chief of the bakers, and he put them in ward in the house of the captain of the guard under the prison, the place where Joseph was bound. And friends, that wasn't any accident, you see. But what does this reveal? Well, it reveals, first of all, the arbitrary and dictatorial position and policy that Pharaoh of Egypt had. I do not know what the baker did. Maybe burnt the biscuits for breakfast. I don't know. But for some little whim on the part of Pharaoh, he puts him in prison. Now, what did the butler do? Well, it may be that he was bringing up a glass of wine to hand to Pharaoh, and he stumped his toe and spilled it on the Persian rug that was there. I don't know, but he did something, and it must have been rather minor. And because of that, why, here these two, the butler and the baker, are in prison, and they're put right in there where Joseph is. Now, Joseph occupies a good position there in the prison, even. Everywhere the man went, his ability certainly was recognized. And the scripture says a man's gift makes room for him. And certainly that was true for Joseph. Though he was a slave and now a prisoner. Poor fellow, you say. Well, God's moving in his life with a definite purpose. Now, we find that though he's put next to these men, they're put there for 3 days. Actually, that's very temporary. Any other person that had gone through what Joseph has gone through and had been put in that prison, they'd give up. But he didn't give up, friends. That's not the way that he did things. And we're going to see that now in just a few moments. Now, will you notice? And the captain of the guard, I'm reading verse 4, chapter 40 of Genesis. And the captain of the guard charged Joseph with them, and he served them, and they continued a season in the war. Now Joseph got acquainted with them, you see, because he had charge of them, and it was his business to take care of them while they were in prison. Now verse 5, and they dreamed a dream, both of them, each man his dream, in one night. Each man according to the interpretation of his dream, the butler and the baker of the king of Egypt, which were bound in the prison. And Joseph came in unto them in the morning, looked upon them, and behold, they were sad. Joseph came in, he was an optimistic type individual himself, always very bright and sharp, and he goes in, and these two fellows who occupy a position with Pharaoh, sitting there very doleful with a very dark look upon their faces and a dark brown taste in their mouths. And so they were sad. And he asked Pharaoh's officers that were with him in the ward of his lord's house, saying, wherefore look ye so sadly today? And they said unto him, we've dreamed a dream, and there is no interpreter of it. And Joseph said unto them, do not interpretations belong to God? Tell me them, I pray you. Now, Joseph gives God all the glory in all of this. And later on, we'll find another young Hebrew in a foreign court who will do the same thing, give God the glory. And I wish today that I could get over to Christians the thought that anything that you do for the Lord, make sure that God gets the glory for it. One of the reasons that many of us are not blessed as much as the Lord would like to bless us is because when we do receive some wonderful thing, we take it for granted and we do not give God the glory for it. And we ought to do that. We need to give God the glory. And so here, why he should give God the glory, and he does. Do not interpretations belong to God? Tell me them, I pray you. And the chief butler told his dream to Joseph and said to him, in my dream, behold, a vine was before me, and in the vine were 3 branches, and it was as though it budded, and her blossom shot forth, and the clusters thereof brought forth ripe grapes. And Pharaoh's cup was in his hand, and I took the grapes and pressed them into Pharaoh's cup, and I gave the cup unto Pharaoh's hand. And Joseph said unto him, this is the interpretation of it, the 3 branches of 3 days. Yet within 3 days shall Pharaoh lift up thine head and restore thee unto thy place, and thou shalt deliver Pharaoh's cup into his hand after the former manner when thou wast his butler. You see, it's interesting that in these dreams that in the Old Testament, you don't have God moving that way after you have the canon of Scripture, after the New Testament is concluded. We don't need that today. But God did speak in this day through dreams. And he spoke in the language that these people could understand. A butler would understand about serving wine, because that's what he did to Pharaoh, that he served him. And that would be something he could understand. Also, you remember later on that old King Nebuchadnezzar had a dream of an image. He was certainly acquainted with images, with idols. Now we find here that this is the interpretation. Joseph here interprets the dream. He says that you're going to be restored in 3 days. He said, now when you are, verse 14, but think on me when it shall be well with thee, and show kindness, I pray thee, unto me, and make mention of me unto Pharaoh, and bring me out of this house. And poor Joseph said, look, they put me way back here in the prison. I'm so far back in the prison that they just have to pump water to me. I'm just forgotten, and I will stay here and rot unless somebody moves in my behalf. Now, you're going to be out of here in 3 days. I've interpreted your dream. Don't forget me. And he promised he wouldn't. Verse 15, Joseph is still speaking. For indeed I was stolen away out of the land of the Hebrews, and here also have I done nothing that they should put me into the dungeon. When the chief baker saw that the interpretation was good, he said unto Joseph, I also was in my dream, and behold, I had 3 white baskets on my head. And in the uttermost basket there was of all manner of baked meats for Pharaoh, and the birds did eat them out of the basket upon my head. And Joseph answered and said, this is the interpretation thereof. The 3 baskets are 3 days. Yet within 3 days shall Pharaoh lift up thy head from off thee, shall hang thee on a tree. The birds shall eat thy flesh from off thee. Now that's the interpretation for the baker. And he speaks to him in the language he understands. He sees these baskets that are filled with these little cookies, sweetmeats, baked meats. This is the language the man would understand. Now Joseph interprets it for them. And he tells him that, but it's not going to be good for you. In 3 days he'll take you out and hang you, and the birds are going to eat your flesh. Now, verse 20. It came to pass the 3rd day, which was Pharaoh's birthday, that he made a feast unto all his servants. And he lifted up the head of the chief butler and of the chief baker among his servants. And he restored the butler unto his butlership again, and he gave the cup unto Pharaoh's hand. But he hanged the chief baker, as Joseph had interpreted to them. Yet did not the chief butler remember Joseph, but forgot him. Now, the poor boy is really in a predicament. Here he is, not only a slave, but one that's been falsely accused, but that doesn't mean that the bars on the prison are not just as hard as they are as if he were guilty, and the lock is just as difficult to get through. And the poor boy is here, and it was the purpose of Potiphar just to forget him. That's the way he covered up the scandal that was in his own home. And in fact, his wife was unfaithful. And this is the way he covered up, and poor Joseph had to pay for it. His one glimmer of light was that the butler would remember him to Pharaoh, and this seemed to be such a marvelous way of getting the ear of Pharaoh and getting him out of prison. But that butler, the minute he got out, he's so elated with that, goes back to his job and forgets all about poor Joseph. Well, Joseph is not discouraged, but he did not know the details. But you see, God wants to leave him there, friends, for a purpose. Suppose that the butler had gone in to Pharaoh enthusiastically and said, say, I tell you, there's a prisoner down there who ought not to be there. He's innocent. He's been falsely accused, and he interpreted my dream for me. I sure'd appreciate it, Pharaoh, if you'd just let him out. Suppose Pharaoh let him out. Don't you see what would have happened, friends? He'd have been back in the home of his father Jacob by the time that Pharaoh needed him to interpret his dream. So God's just going to keep him around, and it's a good place to keep him. You'll know where to find him if you leave him there in that prison. That's what he does. And yet Joseph believed that God was moving in his life. Have you ever stopped even at this point to want to put down those things that are discouraging experiences, and yet there were certain fruits to the faith of this man Joseph? He had a real faith through it all. Well, let me give you a list here. First of all, Joseph was faithful in every relationship. Have you ever noticed that? In every relationship of life, he was faithful. We find that he was faithful to Potiphar. He was faithful to him. And we find out that when he's in prison, that he was faithful there to the keeper of the prison. We find that he was faithful to God. He always gave God the glory. And he's faithful to the keeper of the prison, which we've mentioned. Now we're also going to see that he's faithful to Pharaoh a little later on. And he's also faithful to his own brethren. And it made him faithful. I believe that if you're genuinely a believer, you're going to be faithful. Now, we're living in a day when I think one of the most tragic things is happening is the fact there's so few Christians you can depend on today. I have a friend, he's head of a large Christian organization. He and I had an occasion to be sitting together alone in a foreign city, just he and I. And he was telling me something of his problems that he had. And he has a tremendous organization. And he went on to say how few men he could really trust in his organization. And it's a Christian organization. How many men are in that position today? There's so few that are faithful. And there's so few Christians that are faithful today. And we thank God for those that are faithful. And I've always thanked the Lord that he at least put around me everywhere I've ever been a few faithful ones that I tell you they are the dear ones that are great encouragement. Joseph was that kind of a man. And we find that his faith did something else. He was possessed with an optimistic outlook on life. Under all the trials and temptations, down in the pit, in Potiphar's house, and now in prison. And then Joseph had a sympathetic and kindly attitude toward everyone. His faith did that. You notice how kind he was, actually, to the butler and to the baker. And later on, we'll see to his brethren. And then another thing that his faith did for him, made him a very humble man. He gave God the glory in all the relationships and situations of this life. What a wonderful person that he is. What did it? Well, he believed God, just as his father Abraham had. And this is the fruit that worked out in his own life. So that now this man is in the back of the prison, down in the dungeon, and he's forgotten, it would seem. But someone hadn't forgotten. God hadn't forgotten him. And God was working in his life. Now, friends, that has a message for you and me. And let me just suggest it here in closing. And that is, I do not know what your circumstances are right now. But I do know, judging from the letters we get, there's some of you in a hard place. As one man said to me, I'm between a rock and a hard place. And things look dark. You don't see the way out. And you really wonder whether God cares. Well, the reason God's given us this story of Joseph is he wants you to know that he cares and that he's moving in your life. And if you're his child and he's not judging you for some particular sin you committed, he's permitting this to happen to you for your good. And even if he's judging you, it's going to be for your good. You can't miss how wonderful our God is. And so until next time, may the Lord richly bless you, my beloved.
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7: Do you want a successful life in ministry? Then expect God to give you some desert experiences. Jesus had a powerful earthly ministry. Luke 4 tells us that he returned to Galilee in the power of the Spirit. He taught in their synagogues and everyone praised him. There's something important there. When it says he returned to Galilee, where was he returning from? From the desert. This successful ministry came after Jesus faced danger, loneliness, and temptation for 40 days in the desert. God had been preparing Jesus for his earthly ministry during this difficult time. Maybe it feels like you're in a desert, what seems like a hopeless, never-ending situation. Can I encourage you? God may be fitting you for future service. He may want to use your life message in a powerful way. So trust Him and let Him prepare you for what lies ahead. With Seeking Him, I'm Nancy DeMoss Wagglemuth.
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9: If we will faithfully teach our sons, they will lead the women. 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
11: A poll once gave these sobering statistics. Nearly 40% of American children will grow up in homes without a father. And by the time those kids turn 18, they will have spent most of their years without a dad. But even for dads who stay with their children, the question is, what are you teaching your kids? By your words? By your example? Is there an overarching principle that should guide your instruction? The bottom line, how can you make sure you're not just living with your kids, but leading your kids and shaping their lives as God wants you to? As the United States and the United Kingdom and other nations celebrate Father's Day this Sunday, It's a good time here on Grace to You to look to the book of Proverbs for a message that John MacArthur called Crucial Lessons for a Wise Father.
9: One little boy's definition of Father's Day went like this. Well, it's just like Mother's Day, only you don't spend so much. Well, we fathers can concede that. Someone said, a father is someone who carries pictures where his money used to be. And the phone company tells us that calls on Father's Day are not as high in number as calls on Mother's Day, and most of them are collect. Well, Father's Day is, for those of us who are fathers and who have the privilege of having loving children, a very special time. Being a father has always been a high priority for me, not only because it was for my father and his father, but because of what the Word of God has to say. Unfortunately, that high priority role of the father is being systematically attacked and destroyed in our culture. This particular society in which we live has attacked the male role with such devastating force that I really do believe we have sentenced the next 3 and 4 generations to tragic experiences of disastrous proportions. Because if one thing is clear in Scripture, it is this: the sins of the fathers are visited upon the 3rd and 4th generations. What that means is, where you have wicked men in leadership, where you have a decline in the father's role, it takes 3 or 4 generations to root out the evil that they produce. We are not looking at a situation where, because of a sinning father, 3 or 4 generations of sons will pay the penalty. Not at all. Ezekiel 18 forbids that in advocating individual responsibility. What we are seeing is that because fathers lead a nation, a wicked generation of fathers will so impact that nation for 3 or 4 generations that it takes that long to root out their wicked effect. I believe that the legacy of this generation of fathers is tragedy upon tragedy upon tragedy in the following generations. In the plan of God, however, that's not the way it's supposed to be. And certainly in the church, we should be following that plan. Whatever may be happening in the society around us, we should be ensuring a righteous generation in the church. We have a responsibility as fathers to our sons, particularly sons who tend to be, for the most part, more rebellious than daughters, because they are the ones given by God leadership roles and capacities. If we will faithfully teach our sons, they will, by example and precept, lead the women as well. Where you have a plurality in the nation of godly fathers, they will impact the mothers. And where you have godly sons, they will impact the daughters of the next generation. And so the high priority of Scripture then is that fathers teach their sons and thus raise up a generation of godly leaders. Because God has ordained this, and because God wanted us to be sure that it was followed carefully, God, by the inspiration of the Holy Spirit, gave a manual for fathers to use on their sons. A basic resource book. That book is the book of Proverbs. And I want to invite you to turn to it, if you will, right now. And we're going to be looking at the first 10 chapters of Proverbs, in a very general sense. There is one compelling, overarching, consummate, summary lesson. And that is that we are to teach them wisdom. The word which dominates the Proverbs is the word wisdom. Sometimes the word instruction appears, sometimes the word understanding appears, sometimes the word discretion appears. But all of those words are simply elements of wisdom. To know, to understand, to be instructed, to have discretion means to act in wisdom. Wisdom means not simply thought, but conduct. It means to live righteously. We are to teach our sons spiritual wisdom is the noblest and greatest and purest pursuit of their life. And I would like us to look at these first 10 chapters and just pick and choose the elements that are here that I think make up 10 crucial lessons a faithful father must teach his sons. And I want to tell you from my own life that these are the things that I have endeavored as a father to teach my two sons. If a son learns these 10 things, he will be a blessing to you and he will be blessed by God. If you want your son to be a blessing to you, to be blessed by God, to bless the culture in which he lives, these are the 10 lessons that you must teach your son. The sum of them is spiritual wisdom. This is a listing of the component parts of spiritual wisdom. Lesson number one, teach your son to fear your God. Fear your God. In chapter 1 and verse 7, the fear of the Lord is the beginning of knowledge. And chapter 9, verse 10 says, the fear of the Lord is the beginning of wisdom. But everything starts with fearing God. Teach your son, son, fear your God. What do you mean, fear? Well, it has on the one hand a positive aspect, a reverential respect, a reverential awe. That means that I have to teach my son about God. I have to teach my son what God is like. I have to teach my son the attributes of God. I have to teach my son that God is powerful, that God is holy, that God is omniscient, omnipresent. I have to teach my son that God is immutable, his nature does not change, that he is just, that he is merciful, that he is kind, that he is loving, that he is gracious, that he is merciful, that he orders providentially all the circumstance of human history and the universe for his own goods, that he is sovereign, in a word. I must teach my son to reverence the greatness of God. And then the other side of it is, I must teach my son to fear God's displeasure, to fear God's right to punish, God's right to chasten, God's right to judge. And in that awe of reverencing God's holy character, there is a healthy sense of apprehension because I know as a holy God, he has a right to punish sin, including mine. If you want to do your son the greatest favor any father could ever do, teach him the character of God. Teach him what God is like. Notice chapter 3 of Proverbs, verse 5. This is really a description of a worshiping heart. Trust in the Lord with all your heart and do not lean on your own understanding. In all your ways acknowledge him and he will make your path straight. The point being that if I am completely focused on God, he's going to guard my life. He's going to straighten my path. I want to teach my son how to trust the Lord with all his heart. The word trust in the Hebrew originally meant to lie helplessly face down. And there's a sense of humility there, but there's also a sense of submission there to the total sovereign control of God, in which the worshiper says, I not only am humble in your presence, but I bow in your presence submissively to anything that you would choose to do. That's how much I trust you. Teach your son to trust that way. Teach him not to lean on his own understanding. The Hebrew word does not mean to incline. It means to support yourself. Teach him not to support himself by his own wisdom, but to support himself by God's wisdom. In all your ways, acknowledge him. The word there means to be aware of, to know, to have fellowship with. In everything in life, teach him to do it in union, communion with the living God. Teach him how to trust God for everything, how to lean on God for support totally, and how to be aware of God's consistent presence in his life. And if he so lives with that kind of trust and that kind of leaning and that kind of acknowledging, God's going to direct his path. Teach him to fear his God. And I believe that when God is feared, so is sin. So is sin. Proverbs says, fearing the Lord prolongs life. You want to give your son that kind of rich, full life? Proverbs says, fearing the Lord is more profitable than wealth. It brings about life. It keeps one from evil. It results in riches and honor, and it breeds humility. Proverbs says that those who fear God sleep satisfied and are untouched by evil. They have confidence, they will be praised, and they have their prayers answered. Would you like that for your son? Would you like to know that your son will have his life prolonged to its fullness? Would you like to know that he will be kept from evil? That he will be brought honor and riches? That he would be humble, untouched by evil, satisfied, confident, praised, and have his prayers answered? Then teach him to fear God. This is the most crucial lesson a father could ever teach a son. Lesson number two. Son, not only fear your God, but guard your mind. Guard your mind. Chapter 3, verse 3, among many, introduces the heart here. And the writer mentions kindness, chesed, that beautiful word that means love, loyalty, faithfulness, fidelity, kindness. And then the word met, which means truth or accuracy, reliability or dependability. Take that, those two marvelous things, loyalty, faithfulness, fidelity, and all of that, along with reliable, dependable, accurate truth, and bind them around your neck and write them on the tablet of your heart. Chisel them as it would be in the stone of your mind. Heart has reference to mind, the seat of thought and emotion and will. In other words, teach your son to guard his mind. You are responsible as a father for the mind of your child. Boy, what a tremendous responsibility today. When the assault on the human mind is at such a level as it is today through the media, the job of guarding the mind of your young person and teaching him how to guard it is indeed a formidable task. Chapter 4, would you notice verse 23? Watch over your heart with all diligence, the father says to his son, for from it flow the springs of life. Guard your mind diligently, because everything in life comes out of it. Out of it comes your conduct. And so the heart must be right. The father then has the task of assuring the son's mind is programmed with truth, with virtue, with faithfulness, with honesty, with integrity, with loyalty, with love, with all that those two words in chapter 3 can sum up. Father, you have a responsibility to teach your son to guard his mind. All the way through this passage, I wish we had time to just kind of wander through the 10 chapters, you see this. Back in verse 9 of chapter 1, he talks about the fact that good instruction is a graceful wreath to your head and ornaments around your neck. When a son wears the truth in his heart, it graces him. In chapter 2 and verse 10, he wants wisdom to enter your heart and knowledge be pleasant to your soul, so that discretion will guard you and understanding will watch over you to deliver you from the way of evil. In chapter 3, verse 1, let your heart keep my commandments. Chapter 4, verse 4, let your heart hold fast my words. Keep my commandments and live. And that is the issue, that the mind, or the heart as it's called, be guarded carefully. Father, you are the guardian of your child's mind. You must keep the right stuff going in and the wrong stuff out. That is your duty before God, to guard your son's mind, your children as well. What a tremendous responsibility we have. That means we have to protect our children from what they are exposed to. That's the negative. The positive, we must make sure that they are exposed to what we want to fill their mind. Therein lies the benefit of a godly education, of Christian training, of exposure to the teaching of the Word of God. That is the duty of the father. Teach your son, fear your God, son, and guard your mind, for out of it comes your conduct. Third great lesson. A father must teach his son, obey your parents. Obey your parents. All through this entire section, these statements about hear my son, your father's instruction are repeated. Chapter 1, verse 8, chapter 2, verse 1, 3, verse 1, 4, verse 1, and then again in chapter 4, it's repeated again and again. Look at verse 10. Hear my son, accept my sayings. Verse 11, I have directed you in the way of wisdom. I have led you in upright paths. Do what I say is what he's saying. Verse 20, my son, give attention to my words. Incline your ear to my sayings. Do not let them depart from your sight. Keep them in the midst of your heart or your mind. We're reinforcing here the first command with promise, which is children, obey your parents in the Lord. That's the first command with promise. Teach your sons to obey what you say. Now that means discipline. Chapter 10, verse 13, a rod is for the back of him who lacks understanding. When your son doesn't do what you want him to do, you use a rod. Later on in Proverbs, it says he has rebellion in his heart. Drive it far from him with a rod. This is discipline, not done in anger, but done in love. Whom the father loves, he disciplines. And this discipline is done for the purpose of conforming your son to wisdom, for the purpose of breaking self-will, for the purpose of removing foolishness, for the purpose of delivering the child from spiritual death, and for the purpose of making him a delight to his parents. All of those things are taught in Proverbs. Teach your children to obey and use a rod to reinforce, because God says physical punishment done in love is a strong corrective. That way you're children learn to obey their parents. And if they learn to obey their parents, and their parents are advocating the law of God, they will learn to obey the law of God. And if they learn to obey their parents, they will learn to submit to the parents' authority, and later on, when they're living in society, they will learn to submit to societal authority in any form. A disobedient child, you see, makes not only a spiritual disaster, but an antisocial personality and very often a criminal adult. You have a task, Father, to say to your son, you must learn to fear your God, guard your mind, and obey your parents. You must learn how to submit to authority, and since we represent the authority of God and are teaching you the wisdom of God, you must obey. You must obey. I do not believe there is any excuse for a rebellious child. I believe that children can be under control if they're properly taught by their fathers to obey. There's a fourth principle, and this must be taught as well, and very, very important. A father must teach his son, select your companions. Select your companions. You get on the offensive. A father has the responsibility to teach his children how to choose their friends. What did the Apostle Paul say? Bad company corrupts what? Good morals. Bad company corrupts good morals. Your children, believe me, cannot rise above their acquaintances. Rarely does a child have the capability to elevate himself beyond the constituent group in which he functions. You have to select and help him learn to select companions and not let them select him. Go back to chapter 1 for a moment. Give you an illustration of it. Verse 10. Father would say to his son, my son, if sinners entice you, do not consent. In other words, don't get sucked into the gang. If they say, and they appeal on the basis of excitement and adventure and a thrill. If they say, come with us, let us lie in wait for blood. Let us ambush the innocent without cause. Let us swallow them alive like Sheol, even whole, as those who go down to the pit. Let's kill somebody. And we'll find all kinds of precious wealth and fill our houses with gold. Throw in your lot with us, and we'll all have one purse. Here's the gang appealing to the kid. The gang comes along and sucks up one other person for their own wicked purposes. It's amazing, isn't it? This kind of action. For one fleeting moment of pleasure, wicked men are willing to take a life or inflict lifelong trauma on someone, pointless, senseless gang violence, and they want to suck the innocent and the naive and the unwitting into that. The enticements can be pretty strong. Fathers, we have a tremendous task. You may not live in an inner city ghetto like New York or East Los Angeles, but I'll tell you what, there is tremendous prayer pressure coming upon your sons to conform to a standard of conduct that is the standard of conduct of the people around them. You must teach them to select their companions and not be selected and then intimidated into that kind of alliance. The whole appeal here is to the father to fulfill his responsibility. In chapter 2, verse 11, the father has to teach his son how to be delivered from the way of evil, from the man who speaks perverse things. You don't want to be around those kinds of people. From those who leave the paths of uprightness to walk in the ways of darkness. You want to make sure your children aren't around those kinds of people who delight in doing evil and rejoice in the perversity of evil, whose paths are crooked and who are devious in their ways. Don't let your sons around those kinds of people. You instruct them how to choose their companions. Fathers, you have the responsibility to God for the process of your children learning how to choose their companions.
11: 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And now for the entire Grace to You staff, I'm Phil Johnson. 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It's another 30 minutes of unleashing God's truth, one verse at a time, on Grace to You.
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12: This is Pastor Philip with your Minute of Truth. This idea of the chief end of prayer being for God's glory is taught by the Lord Jesus in Matthew 6, 9-15, as he orders the priorities of our praying. In our approach to the Father, the Lord Jesus tells us what to put at the top of the list and what to focus on. The initial focus in this model prayer is centered on the glorification of God, the hallowing of his name, the coming of his kingdom, and the doing of his will. Matthew 6:8-10. You don't need a master's degree in theology to see that the prayer Jesus asks us to pray is half done before the focus shifts to man and his needs. Prayer is not about getting God to give us what we want, but learning about what God wants and bending our will to his will and committing ourselves to advancing his kingdom, seeking it first, Matthew 6:33.
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13: I had gone to school for accounting, and I worked in that computer field for about 13 years. And then I had my first child, and I went back to work. And then I was getting ready to have my second child. And they're like, do you want to come back to work? Because we're going to dissolve your department. And I said, absolutely. So I had the second child. Tried to take the first one back to his little daycare. And he's like, no, Mommy, no, don't leave me. And right then, and I'm like, oh my gosh, I cannot go back to work. And so I ended up going home, and I decided to become a nurse. I just went back to school when they were little, and my husband was watching. I'd take one class a semester, and it took like 5 years, and finally ended up becoming a nurse, working nights so I could pick them up from school. And
3: 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I know that your kids are appreciative of that.
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16: 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And let me encourage all of you by saying this. Whenever we handle the word of God, it's anything but common. And because it's uncommon, the word of God, it is that area of us being somewhat insecure or fearful about it. And you say, well, Jack, you're not encouraging me. 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It is the Holy Spirit who you must lean upon in sharing the word of God. We must share the word of God, but that's going to keep us usable, friends. 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
21: What do you do with a word that's been borrowed, diluted, and domesticated until it means almost nothing? 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We mutter it before meals. We invoke it in courtrooms. But the grace that the Bible speaks of is something else entirely. Something so radical that it stops proud people cold and reduces the self-sufficient to silence. Today on Insight for Living, Chuck Swindoll takes us to two passages of Scripture. One ancient story, one doctrinal masterpiece, and rebuilds the word from the ground up. Chuck titled today's message, The Grace of God.
0: Today we're on the grace of God as we continue our work in the subject of the majesty of our triune God. And over in 2 Samuel chapter 9, there is a wonderful story most people have never read. In your worship folder today, you will find an outline of the message. And as you do, will you place it, please, at Romans chapter 5? And then having done that, turn back in the Old Testament to 2 Samuel

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5: And Ziba said to the king, "Behold, he is in the house of Machir, the son of Ammiel, in Lodabar." Then King David sent and brought him from the house of Machir, the son of Ammiel, from Lodabar. Mephibosheth, the son of Jonathan, the son of Saul, came to David and fell on his face and prostrated himself. And David said, "Mephibosheth," and he said, "Here is your servant." David said to him, "Do not fear, for I will surely show kindness to you for the sake of your father Jonathan, and will restore to you all the land of your grandfather Saul, and you shall eat at my table regularly." Verse 11, "Then Ziba said to the king, 'According to all that my lord the king commands his servant, so your servant will do.' So Mephibosheth ate at David's table as one of the king's sons." Verse 13, "So Mephibosheth lived in Jerusalem, and he ate at the king's table regularly." Now he was lame in both.
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5: The word grace means different things to different people, especially when we think of horizontal grace. This is epitomized rather cleverly in a book title that came out a number of years ago, written by Lofton Hudson. He titled his book, "Grace is Not a Blue-Eyed Blonde." Grace, as we refer to it today, is not a prayer we offer at a meal. Grace is not what the attorney pleads for as he brings his client before the bench. Grace is not what the Queen of England brings in all of her elegance to the event that she attends. That's not the grace we have in mind. We're referring to that which is undeserved, given to one who could never be able to pay it back, or earn it, for that matter. Wrapped around it, of course, is the whole concept of complete and thorough forgiveness. Perhaps a story from everyday life would help. And as I give you this story, which is a true one, we go back to the days just following World War II, where all of us living at the time were shocked to hear of the dreadful Nazi concentration camps where so many had been exterminated. Corrie Ten Boom lived through the horror of such. And she wrote of that account in her book, The Hiding Place. And from the emotion of all of that and the backwash that followed, she remembered an event that happened in her life. Shortly after the Holocaust, and in the passing of several years, Corrie was asked to take her message on the road, if you will. And she spoke, not only around the country, but around the world. She told of the loss of her parents and the dreadful experience of starvation as she watched her own beloved Betsy die slowly and painfully. But all of that was past. However, the memory still lingered. While she was speaking in a particular church, something occurred that she felt ought to be remembered, and so she

0: put it in her book. Following her message, she was greeted by a man she recognized as the SS guard at the shower room from her concentration camp. Suddenly, it all came back over her. The room full of mocking men looking in on the women. The heaps of clothing piled randomly to the side, and her sister Betsy's pain-blanched face. And she writes, "He came up to me as the church was emptying, beaming, and bowing. 'How grateful I am for your message, Fraulein,' he said. 'To think that, as you say, he has washed my sins away.' His hand was thrust out to shake mine. And I, who had preached so often to the people the need to forgive, kept my hand at my side. Even as the angry, vengeful thoughts boiled through me, I saw the sin of them. Jesus Christ had died for this man. Was I going to ask for more? 'Lord Jesus,' I prayed, 'forgive me and help me to forgive him.'" She prays this in her mind, facing the camp guard. "I tried to smile," she adds. "I struggled to raise my hand. I could not. I felt nothing, not the slightest spark of warmth or charity or grace. And so again, I breathed a silent prayer. 'Jesus, oh Jesus, I cannot forgive him. Give me your forgiveness.' As I finally took his hand, a most incredible thing happened to me. From my shoulder, along my arm, and through my hand, a current seemed to pass from me to him, while into my heart sprang a love for this stranger that almost overwhelmed. And so I discovered that it is not on our forgiveness any more than on our goodness that the world's healing hinges, but on his, meaning our God's. When he tells us to love our enemies, he gives, along with that command, the love itself and the necessary grace. I wrote into the margin of her book these words: "When love springs into action, grace kicks in." She saw herself at that moment an instrument of grace. And we all sit hearing that story, hopefully putting ourselves in her place and asking, would I have reached out my hand? But the remarkable thing about God's grace is that it is not grace extended to one who is not deserving, but to all of us. All of us who continue to operate our lives so often against his will. Think of it. That kind of grace is a whole different genre from human grace, though we need human grace to illustrate what God has done for us. We learned our last time together that God loves us. Remember? We even stood to our feet and we said it. God loves me. And we turned to another. God loves you. And we said in unison, God loves us. Still true. It's been going on all week. All our lives, it never ceases and never diminishes. When that love is activated, grace kicks in. That's the beauty of God's grace. When love is activated, grace kicks in. Now, we need a definition. We need one better than that. And I'm indebted to B.B. Warfield, a great theologian of yesteryear, for this simple, brief definition. Write it down, will you? It'll help you. Grace is free sovereign favor to the ill-deserving. Grace is free sovereign favor to the ill-deserving. S-O-V-E-R. It's hard to spell it, isn't it? Sovereign, sovereign. God sovereignly, apart from anything from us, any goodness, any effort, any attempt to win his favor or friendship, God in his grace reaches down to lift us up, even while we fight him in the process. Amazing. Amazing. Before you find yourself wanting to counsel Corey not to reach out and shake the man's hand, check your heart. You'll find pride there. And you'll find a host of other sins that make you and me resist people who are ill-deserving of our love. That is so like us to be like that. To illustrate that, look at Romans chapter 5. Isn't it amazing how we keep coming back to Romans? Some of you said, I thought we were here a decade, but it was only a few months. Well, okay, over a year. And we're back, and we'll keep coming back. It is the Christian's constitution. It is doctrine at work in our everyday lives. And you come back to it because no other letter says it better. Look at chapter 5, verse 8. Just the one verse for a moment. But God demonstrates his own love toward us, in that while we were yet sinners, Christ died for us. The key word is demonstrates. God doesn't stand back in his heaven, fold his arms and frown, waiting for us to meet him halfway. He demonstrates. Interesting word, sunistemi is the Greek term. Bauer tells me it means to provide evidence of a personal characteristic. God provides evidence of this characteristic of his love as he reaches out to sinners like us. He demonstrates his own love toward us. To whom does he demonstrate that love? To us. And who are we? I was reading this over this past week and came across three lines that I've underscored in my Bible. You may want to do the same. It answers the question who we are, the ones that God loved and extended his mercy. Look at verse 6. While we were still helpless, I've underscored the word helpless. At the right time, Christ died for the ungodly. Helpless. Verse 8. While we were yet sinners, underscore sinners, Christ died for us. Helpless, sinful. Verse 10, for while we were enemies, we were reconciled to God through the death of his son. Underscore that word. Helpless, sinners, enemies. So, it stands to reason, grace is not talking about God helping those who help themselves. Will you please take that line out of your life? You will hear it all the time from our humanistic world. God helps those who help themselves, like the Bible says. You can go from page to page all the way through the Bible, and you will never find that phrase. Why? Because he helps the helpless. Grace is God extending his favor to those who can't help themselves. When you lose a loved one and you can't make it through, his grace gets you through it. because you're helpless. When you cannot make yourself well and you're suffering and suffering over a long period of painful time in your life, you're helpless to make yourself well. God comes to your rescue in His grace, gets you through it, gets you beyond it. He helps the helpless. Grace does not mean that God is rewarding us for what we've earned. You see, we saw it in verse 8. We're sinful. Sinners don't earn God's favor. He can have nothing to do with sin. Because of His Son's death on the cross, God now has been satisfied, and through His Son, He can forgive, and He can extend His grace to us. But we haven't earned it. It's what Christ did on our behalf at the cross. And by the way, grace does not mean that God's being kind to His friends. We're enemies. Look at verse 10 again. While we were enemies, grace is God's undeserved favor extended to those who could never earn it and are unable to repay it. We said it best, with the free sovereign favor to the ill-deserving. Why ill-deserving? Because we are sinful to the core. To the core. We're rebels. We're rebels at heart. We're not kind. I mean, look at the way you drive. Look at the way you handle yourself in the church parking lot while we're at it. Look at your reaction to that guy at work that's not easy to love. Look at your response. And I could name whatever situation. Normally it isn't positive. It isn't good. Why? Because you're an enemy to good. And you're helpless to change yourself. Why? Because you are sinful all the way to the core. Well, what we need then is the law. We need commandments. We need to be told what's right and what's wrong. That'll help us. No one was ever helped by having the Ten Commandments in front of him. It just reminds you of the things you're doing that are wrong. Soon as you see, do not do this, you're encouraged to think about doing it. Sounds kind of exciting. Do not touch wet paint. Tell me you have never touched wet paint. There's a sign in San Francisco at one of the parks that says, try not to walk on the grass. Don't you love that? Try not to walk on the grass. I mean, you just have to put at least 1 foot on the grass. Why? Because the law says don't do it. The law doesn't help us. The law only creates more lawbreakers. It prompts us to sin. Verse 19 in the same chapter of Romans 5. As through one man's disobedience, the many were made sinners. Don't go any further. There's Adam. There are your grandparents, your great-grandparents. There's your heritage. There's your progeny. The whole family of us, sinful. Every one of us, because one man sinned, acting as our federal head. When he sinned, we sinned. The many were made sinners. Even so, through the obedience of one. I can't speak for your Bible, but in mine, the O is capitalized. It's referring to Christ. Through the obedience of one, Christ, Jesus, our Lord, many, we read, many will be made righteous. You can't do it on your own. It must come through Christ. Look at the next verse. The law came in. Why? So that the transgression would increase. Amazing. Even among Christians, transgressions increase. We're in this fixed state where we believe we're alive spiritually. In fact, we are dead spiritually. No hope to get to heaven on our own without coming through the cross.
1: The law tells us what to do, but it doesn't enable us to do it. Only grace through Christ can do that. And that's exactly what Chuck Swindoll has been unpacking today from Romans chapter 5, that apart from the obedience of one, we are helpless, sinful, and spiritually dead. You may have heard it said that a sermon heard and forgotten is an opportunity lost. So here's a question worth thinking about. When was the last time you dug into a passage on your own with a notebook open, cross-references spread out, the silence between you and the text? Insight for Living wants to help you get there. 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Chuck?
0: I've been reading the Bible my entire life, and I mean that literally. From childhood until now, through seminary, through decades of preaching, through every season life has thrown at me, I have never once opened my Bible and walked away empty. Not once. You know why? Because this book is inexhaustible. There is always more, always deeper, always something that stops you cold and makes you whisper, "I never saw that before." But here's another important fact. The Bible is not simply a collection of wise writings randomly sorted into a thick, ancient volume. That misses the whole point completely. Every book from Genesis to Revelation is telling one story, one magnificent, unfolding, breathtaking story. And at the center of that story is a person, Jesus Christ, his life, his death, his resurrection. The thread of the cross is woven through the entire tapestry of Scripture. And it all boils down to 3 days. 3 days that changed everything. The death of Jesus on the cross, bearing the full weight of human sin. His burial, silent, sealed, finished. And then the third day, empty tomb, folded grave clothes. He is not here. He is risen. That's it. That's the whole story. That's the cross we proclaim. And that is the beating heart of Insight for Living. June 30th is almost here. Would you give generously so that the most important story ever told keeps traveling? The world is waiting. Give today. Give generously. Give joyfully. It matters more than you know.
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7: 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At a young age, because of addiction, I just gave up on life. I gave up. I couldn't hold down a job. As bad as I wanted to, as bad as I hated myself, I couldn't even die the right way. I tried ending my life multiple times, and I just couldn't do it. And God stepped in, and He changed my life, man. There might be someone out there that has a similar story that might just need to hear it, and the only thing I can do now is just give back. I love to hear people on the Open Line Friday so I can have ideas of people to pray for. And, you know, God is so good, and that's what He did for me.
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13: If you don't bind yourself to causes or things that are important, if you don't make that decision like one woman forever, you will not be able to experience some of this freedom, some of this, the joy, the things that could happen later on. You will wind up with yourself.
11: That's Brant Hansen, and he's our guest today on Focus on the Family with Jim Daly, helping us better understand God's plan for men and how important biblical manhood is for families and society. Stay with us for a conversation that'll both challenge and inspire you. I'm John Fuller.
14: John, I think it's fair to say a lot of guys today are kind of struggling with aimlessness. What's my goal? There's certainly a hyper-feminization of the culture. So what are we about, you know, as men? What do we do? I think it was Ted Cunningham, the pastor that's been on Focus, good friend, once said, the biggest challenge we face is picking our own parking spot, right? And I think the big reason, and I believe our guest today, Brant Hansen, would agree, that people, men particularly, are struggling is we're seeking pleasure instead of something bigger, a bigger picture, a bigger cause. Maybe you're feeling like that and you don't feel that you're pursuing significance. Today we're going to cover it. The great news is God has a plan and a purpose for your life that is so much bigger than picking your parking spot.
15: Right.
14: Believe me, your life can amount to so much more.
15: Mm-hmm. And Brant Hansen is heard on more than 200 Christian radio stations. He's won awards as National Personality of the Year. He's the author of a number of books. We've had him here before talking about some of the earlier titles. This particular book that'll make up the basis for our conversation today is called The Men We Need, God's Purpose for the Manly Man, the Avid Indoorsman, or Any Man Willing to Show Up. And Brant is married to Carolyn. They have two grown children, and he's already showed me pictures of his one grandchild.
14: That's so good. Brant, I got to ask you, welcome back, first of all.
15: Thank you.
14: And, you know, what is it like to be the National Personality of the Year?
16: Well, I'm glad it's phrased that way, because originally in my bio it was written, he's won multiple Personality of the Year awards. Multiple personality of the year.
14: You're probably not what you want.
16: No. We need to rephrase. So, yeah.
14: You know, we are on a serious topic today, but I'm sure we'll, you know, weave some humor into this because it needs to have some humor. Speak to this idea of toxic masculinity. We hear it all the time.
16: Yeah.
14: How do you define it? I'm not sure if I know how to define it really.
16: Well, okay. So it's this domineering thing. Where a man dominates people.
14: So that's the toxic
16: part. I think
14: part.
16: That's basically it. But this is one reason I wanted to write the book, is because masculinity has been deconstructed so effectively and so much and so over and over. And some of that's very helpful to deconstruct. Okay, we shouldn't be this or that. Okay, but what's the construction? Because it's easy to actually deconstruct things. We can do that very easily. I learned that just like building a Lego tower, like to build the tower to the ceiling for the kids, like it takes a while and then they can slap it down in 1 second and laugh. And it's like, yeah, the easy part is taking something down, but does anyone have a construction? Because guys actually need a vision for how to live.
14: That is so good. My thing was the marble thing. You know, you make the marble go around all this stuff and drop, and the kids would come in, they'd run right through it after we built it. It's like, what are you doing?
16: Same thing with like setting up dominoes or whatever. But again, it could be, I appreciate saying this is not the way to lead a family. Like if you're dominating, you're operating by fear, or there's plenty of toxic stuff in our culture. There's no doubt about it. But what is the big picture what we're trying to get at.
14: Yeah, and I appreciate the fact that, you know, it's easy to tear something down. It seems politically one side wants to tear things down. The other side wants to maintain and hopefully make things better. That's a generalization. I get it. But that it is easy. Dr. Dobson used to talk about us being in the current of a river. And it just keeps pulling culture downstream. And if you stand against it, you're going to get a lot of pressure, right? And I think that's what the tearing down, another way of saying that.
16: Yeah, I think that's right. And I think it's also really important, too, because we immediately try to fill in the blank then. Unfortunately, I think, this is coming from my point of view, we fill it in with the trappings of masculinity, not really getting at the heart of it. So I wrote this book. I'm not the typical man book writer. I have neurological problems. I can't hunt or, you know, I don't fish. I can't fix stuff. My wife has a honey don't list.
14: honey don't.
16: Just made that up.
14: I've got the same list.
16: Yeah, exactly. Please don't try this. But there's a lot of things. I'm not good at that stuff.
14: Yeah.
16: So if we're told you got to be climbing mountains or you got to be hunting elk, you got like all that stuff is fine. There's nothing wrong with that. But is that actually the heart of what God wants us to be? So I'm taking a shot at saying this is what it is.
14: Well, let's go there. What is God calling us to be, and what's the role for men in society?
16: I think it is what he gave Adam to do, which is be a keeper of the garden. I think that's it. And he specifically told Adam that this is his job. And when Adam failed to do it, Adam was passive. And he failed to protect Eve. He failed to protect the garden. And I think a man at his best, this is what I'm trying to tell younger guys, guys in general, like, you are at your best when you are someone who creates a space around you where people are secure, where the vulnerable get to thrive, where, just like in a garden, there are species in a garden that they couldn't survive out in the wilderness, but in a garden, they, when it's well kept, they get to thrive and bloom. And I think that's my role. That's who I am when I'm at my best. And women, when they hear me elucidate this, they want to stand and applaud.
14: Yeah. Let's capture some of what you're saying there, because you use that analogy of the garden from the Garden of Eden. Describe what you're saying there in greater detail. So Adam and Eve are created. They're in the garden. Everything's going well. They're walking with the Lord in the cool of the afternoon. Mm-hmm. Sounds pretty good.
16: Yeah. And then I always thought that Adam was way far away, like naming animals or something, when Eve was tempted. But if you read the actual scripture, it's apparent that he's right there. He's with her, and he's doing nothing. And this is a thing, when I talk to family counselors, and it happens a lot in Christian families too, but there's the toxic domineering male idea, but there's also a toxic passivity that can happen too,
14: yeah.
16: Where you start to check out. I think that's where Adam is. But when they both blow it, they both sin, when God comes into the garden, he says, Adam, where are you? And I think it's because I made you to be the protector of this place. I made you to be the one that could, that would be the keeper of this garden, and you failed to do it. So that is a failure that I have to avoid myself all the time. And it's a task that anybody can do. You don't have to be great outdoorsman to do this. You could be an accounting professor. You could be a plumber. You could be anything. But once you understand that this is my role, people respond to that.
14: No, and it's interesting. And going back to the comment you made about women who applaud you when you speak about this topic, it's an insight into what they're actually looking for.
16: Yes, totally. So the thing that tipped me off to this, and I talk about this at the beginning of the book because I want to get guys' attention, but the best-selling poster of all time I found in college, it was in every girl's room in college. And it was at the University of Illinois. This is the late 80s. But it's still the best-selling poster ever, and it's a guy. And I asked the lady, like, what is the deal with this guy? Why is he so attractive? It's a picture of a guy. He's profiled, and I know he's a good-looking guy, but they're like, it's not the guy. It's the fact that he's holding this baby. And it's the way the baby's looking at him. So it's just a guy holding a baby. It's the best-selling poster, and the baby's look, he's looking up at this guy, and the baby, you could tell, is vulnerable. Is looking to him for protection. And that captured every girl's heart.
14: Huh.
16: That it indicates something to me. And the fact that every time when you ask women, like, what's the most attractive occupation? They never say radio host, unfortunately. They say firefighter. And so I joke about that in the book. I'm like, it's guys.
14: We're out, John.
17: Yeah.
16: Well, me too. But it's like. But what is really attractive about it? I joke in the book, it's not the reflective pants, because I tried that. It didn't work.
14: That was also an 80s yeah. thing.
16: Right, it was. I tried to move past that. But it's like when women respond this way, they find it highly attractive when men create secure spaces around them. And if guys did this role of keeper of the garden, there wouldn't have been a need for a Me Too movement.
14: Yeah, interesting.
16: Yeah.
14: Let's move to another area, I think. What is the most terrifying thing that can happen to a man in his lifetime?
16: I think it's looking back and saying, I never became who I was supposed to be.
14: Wow. Okay, that hits me with a sledgehammer.
16: Well, but that's because it's resonant for all of us, too. Yeah. But again, if I'm never given the picture of what is masculinity, if I'm never given the box top for the puzzle— where I can see what I'm supposed to be doing, I wind up with all these pieces of, okay, big truck, I guess, good with axe throwing, or whatever it is. Those things are fine, but they're not the heart of this. And what's wild, too, about the woman's instinctual respect for a man like this, she's attracted originally maybe to your muscles, because it looks like you'll be somebody who's a protector and somebody who can be... provide security. But if you don't provide security, if you are all about your body, you know, just bodybuilding, or you just flirt with women or whatever, she'll resent your muscles. What she's attracted to is security. So you can be a guy that's not, you know, you don't look like you belong on a fitness magazine cover. Doesn't matter. She will find you very attractive if you're fulfilling this role of keeper of the garden. I just find that so interesting. And I tell guys, I don't want you to do this role just because women think it's attractive, but that should point you some direction about what we're actually for and what we are when we're at our best.
14: Yeah.
16: And you can use whatever talents you have to do that.
14: Well, I think, you know, some people are going, I can't be reduced to that simple a term. But you, generally, you're just saying God put a hole in women's heart for this kind of connection and for men to step up to that kind of behavior and that kind of attraction.
16: And I'm saying that women are brilliant and they intuitively know what we are for when we're at our best.
14: Huh.
16: And so when we abandon that, when we don't know what we're for, they will resent that. And they should.
14: Yeah, so interesting.
16: That's what I'm saying.
14: Explain how a life of commitment is different from a life of insulating from personal connection.
16: It will make you grow up. It will provide poetry in life. There is no poetry in life without commitment. And I'm trying to tell guys this too, because we all want to be free agents, especially in a very consumer successful society. But if you don't bind yourself to causes or things that are important, if you don't make that decision like one woman forever, you will not be able to experience some of this freedom, some of this, the joy, the things that could happen later on. You will wind up with yourself. So I'm trying to tell guys that too. Like the only poetry in life will come from actually binding yourself to the right causes and people and to God.
15: Yeah, so you're not saying it has to be in the context of marriage.
16: No.
15: That's a great commitment, but not just marriage.
16: Doesn't have to be. In community, and obviously, like, through your commitment to the Lord, I think is where all of this profundity is going to come from. Yeah. But when you are in community, and marriage is a hyper-intense example of community, when you are, it will make you grow up. A real woman will call you out to actually do things that you don't want to do,
15: yeah,
16: like go to CVS at 2 a.m. to go grab something, like, because she doesn't feel well. Well, a fake woman, a pixelated woman on a screen will never ask you to do that.
15: Yeah.
16: So you will remain a boy.
15: Yeah.
16: But if you can't explain to guys like why this is better, they can't, it's hard for them to put away the childish stuff. Once they have a bigger vision, you can start to go, hey, yeah, I don't want to do this anymore.
15: Mm-hmm. Yeah. Yeah. My oldest son, as a single, plugged into a church and had a commitment to the people there. He got a call at 2 a.m. from somebody that was in that group and in trouble.
16: Hmm.
15: And so that's kind of a parallel for a single person. Again, I think I'm with you. Marriage is huge in that way, the way it shapes us.
16: Yes.
15: But it's not the only way.
16: No, it's not. And it's just a very focused, white hot, you know, intensity.
15: Deep dive, yeah.
16: Furnace to change and be molding.
15: Yeah. Mm. This is Focus on the Family with Jim Daly, and today we're talking to Brant Hansen about his book, The Men We Need, God's Purpose for the Manly Man, the Avid Indoorsman, or Any Man Willing to Show Up. Get your copy when you call us. 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
14: Brant, you came up with 6 decisions men can make that will set them apart in the ways that we're talking about. List those for us, and then we'll spend a little time diving into each one.
16: Yeah, the first one is about forsaking the fake and relishing the real, which is a huge issue.
14: And what are you aiming at with that statement?
16: There are fake ways to live available to us, and have been. Especially with video games, especially with pornography, especially like
14: screen stuff,
16: but it's also like it gives you a dopamine hit, but it's not real life. So it's fake, obviously, but it will make you depressed, because the reason we feel meaninglessness is because we do meaningless things. I'm convinced of it. I know this from personal experience.
14: What? Let me ask you this. I mean, guys that struggle with that, you know, this idea of that short-term gain versus a long-term commitment to Christ, to your spouse, to your family, etc. It does require decision-making.
16: You're
14: at a fork, and you got to say, this is more important than that. But so many guys, you look at some of the data, it's horrific. Like 68% of Christian men view pornography.
16: You know,
14: I find that data point shocking, frankly.
16: But no one's ever had this before. No culture, no humans in history have ever had this available like this before. And so what I want to say in this book too, to guys, is I'm sorry. It wasn't supposed to be this hard. It was not supposed to be this difficult in life. Guys, you would live in a village. People knew you. They're in and out of your house. You're all building the wall together. You've all got a purpose. You all are defending the area. You're working in an agrarian culture. You're growing things. Like, you're, people know you. You don't have downtime. You don't have isolation. You don't have all this mass loneliness. But I say that because we can feel guilty about the stuff we get caught up in, but I also want to go, especially the younger guys, like, it hasn't always been this difficult, and I'm sorry, but there is a better way to live, and it's going to be from you actually making decisions, not in the moment necessarily. It's going to be making decisions about how you structure your life so that you're around people more and you're busier.
14: Well, and I guess that's the real question right there, is that people, you have to perceive there's a greater benefit,
16: yes,
14: in choosing this over that.
16: Right.
14: And
16: just like any addiction.
14: Yeah.
16: And people will tell you, I can't say no to this unless I'm saying yes to this other thing that I love more.
14: Uh-huh.
16: So how do you do that if you don't know what your purpose is, if you don't have a bigger purpose in life to be driven by? So what I'm saying is, this is all part of this. When I'm trying to paint a picture for a guy to say, look, you're here to be this keeper of the garden with whatever you have, whatever sphere of influence you have, whatever skills you have. They may be like me. I'm verbal. I write things, but I use my platform to try to protect people.
14: Yeah, that's a good point and a good talking point to have with your young men today. I hope people are catching that. Yeah. Let's move to the second decision. It is to protect the vulnerable. You had an amazing experience holding a little baby in Afghanistan, I think it was.
16: Well, yeah, that's a first time I went to a Cure hospital, and Cure is they're all about Jesus, like healing and then telling the families and kids about Jesus. But the first time I went, they had me do kangaroo duty, it's called, and I had no idea what that was. And they sent me to the neonatal intensive care unit, and I had to unbutton the top part of my shirt, and they handed me a 1-pound child to hold against my skin underneath my chin. And I realized as I was rocking her for a couple, everybody left. I had a couple hours with this unnamed human because they didn't think she was going to live. So what's the point of naming her? I just thought, she's an Afghan woman. She's sick. She has no money, no identity, no nothing. And I know God loves her. And I thought, I want to be like that. Like, if God is a defender of the vulnerable, if he's a champion of widows, he's a defender of orphans, then that's what a godly man is too, right?
14: Should be.
16: So I was just thinking, but I'm not jacked. I'm not a big athlete. I'm not a special forces guy. Those things are all great. I'm not a hunter. I play the accordion, as a matter of fact. So that should put everything in perspective. I'm not that guy, but what can I do? And it turns out, anybody who wants to show up, you can become a defender of the vulnerable in your own way, in your own sphere. But that really ignited something for me. So I've been working with these hospitals ever since. And so for a guy who's kind of, honestly, I'm a nerd, but I get to be a part of defending these kids with disabilities all around the world in the name of Jesus. And that's a pretty sweet thing.
14: Absolutely. You had another overseas trip where you had a different experience helping a needy woman. What was that about?
16: Oh, I failed. I wrote about it in the book, but it was we were in Senegal in Africa, and this woman was chasing us, trying to sell us some peanuts, I believe, in a bag on the street. And she was wearing this very long, vividly blue purple dress. And we drove away because we're like, we're not hungry. That's the gist of the story. But I was haunted looking out the back of the van. It's so dusty and it's maybe 100 degrees, and seeing her desperately chasing after the van. And then thinking, why didn't I do something? I have like $50 in my pocket. Like, then I realized that what we do matters. What we don't do, what we do. And sometimes you just have these memories and things that it's kind of a kick to the gut. You're like, why did I do that? I think a lot of people can relate to that. But I want to go from there and go, okay, so if what I do matters, I need to show up and not just walk away. That's all.
14: No, I mean, everybody, I think, can relate to an experience like that where you missed it.
16: Yeah, exactly.
14: But you want to come back and remember to do it next time.
16: Yeah, and it's I think it's a God's merciful. I know he's good. So he can take some of that stuff and make something beautiful out of it in the end.
15: Mm. I think I respond to those moments with logic, not heart. And I can kind of justify why, as you did. I'm not hungry, so I'll move on. Right. And it takes the Holy Spirit a little bit of time to really get to my heart.
16: Yeah, me too. Me too. And I want to be ready when those opportunities manifest themselves, because when you redefine yourself as, I'm not a consumer of peanuts, that's not the point.
14: The peanuts aren't
16: the point. The point is, how do I bless people?
14: Yeah.
16: And how to protect what's probably a desperate mom who's trying to sell something so she can have something to take home to her kids. Like, so yeah. Anyway, that's, I just want to be ready.
14: You know, Brant, one of the things, there's so much to do, right? There's so much we have to be. And as you pointed out so well today, so many young men in particular, but older guys too, that have just wandered in this culture of, again, decreasing masculinity, attack on masculinity, that people don't even know what to do. I've been on plenty of airplanes where a woman's struggling to get her suitcase up and some guy popped up, and sometimes it goes well, like she says, thank you so much, or other times like, I don't need your help. You know, and it's like this total, you just don't know what you're going to get.
16: That's right.
14: And I think in that context, pressing ahead and being that godly man is just the right thing to do, no matter what everybody else says around you, right?
16: I think so,
14: too. And the right person is going to be drawn to that. For the single guy, that's great. I think a very engaged single woman might say, wow, he's the kind of guy I'd like to find. The question is, in this culture today, with all the things we've talked about with screen time and kind of an imposed separation, young men sitting in their rooms doing things they probably should not be doing. How does a woman, a young woman, find this kind of guy? Where is she going to find this guy that's out there looking out for the vulnerable, somebody who knows what their mission is?
16: Well, I have a horribly self-serving idea, but that's voice this book on him, because or at least the first chapter, or at least tell him about the first chapter, because again, when a guy realizes that this is actually what he's supposed to be, and that women find it attractive, and it actually makes his heart beat faster because at a deep level it resonates with him.
14: Yeah.
16: You're going to be able to call that out of a man as well. My wife shapes me when she says, wow, when you did that, it was really attractive.
14: Well, that's an interesting concept. Either be shaped now, or if you get married, she'll shape you then, and it'll be a little more difficult.
16: Well, if you put this in, if as a parent or as a wife or as a potential wife, like you're putting this picture in front of him, like I see things in you, and you're complimenting those things that you do find attractive when he does the right thing. That's a great way to shape him. It's not nagging.
14: Right.
16: It's positive.
14: Right. But, I mean, it's what we all say. Our wives make us better people.
16: Yeah.
14: I mean, I totally believe that. It's true in my life with Jean. So she makes me a much better person.
16: Recently, there's some kind of brouhaha going out in the street in front of our house about 11 o'clock. And I don't know if it's a bunch of teenagers or college. I don't know what was going on. But it was like they're wrestling or fighting. And they're a big group of kids. Not normal. And we were upstairs in bed. And I'm like, don't worry about it. They're just goofing around. My wife's looking out the window, and she's worried about it. And I'm like, well, just turn the noisemaker up, you know, whatever. And so she was bothered. She actually went downstairs.
14: Oh, no.
16: And now
14: that's
16: I'm lying.
14: The worst downtown.
16: Exactly. That's exactly right. So I'm lying. I'm prone, inert,
15: you're,
16: you know.
15: You're Adam, totally passive.
16: Right, doing nothing. So I'm like, I can't do this. I can't. I just wrote a book about this. Like, I can't do it. No, like, what am I supposed to do? Well, I just went downstairs. I put my, you know, got dressed, went out the door to go confront whatever. And as I'm going out there, they all dispersed. And I don't even think it was because of me. I think they probably already were dispersing. So I just turned around and came back in the house. And my wife said, that was really attractive. And I said, I didn't even do anything. I just walked out the door. She's like, yeah, but you were willing to.
14: That sounds like fun.
16: Yes. Well, just the willingness. It spoke to my wife that she is reassured that if needed, I'm going to be the keeper of this card. I'm not going to be passive about it. Yeah. And that's so, when I've talked about this around women or been interviewed on shows where a woman's part of the interviewing, they are like, this is exactly correct. Yeah, of course, as far as what we want from men.
14: It's attractive, like you've said. This has been really good. It's just the start. We got more of those six decisions. We've covered two. We'll come back next time and do the four, the additional four. But what a great book to get. I'm thinking about reading this with Trent and Troy, just to make sure that base is covered. Do you know exactly what it means to be a man? And, you know, in so many ways, we use scripture rightfully to do that. We teach them. We, man, almost two, three times a week, I'm shooting scripture to the boys saying, check this verse out. And, you know, it's just the basics. But to really go deep dive and talk about these six decisions, make sure your sons and you as a father are really grabbing hold of these things, because it does make your life much more rewarding and much more fulfilling. 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It's how Gene and I do. I know it's how you and Dina do, John.
16: We're signed up as well.
14: And, you know, that way it's steady and we can reach more and more people in the name of Christ. One-time gift is great as well, but we'll send you a copy of Brandt's book, The Men We Need, as our way of saying thank you for being part of the ministry.
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14: Hey, Brandt, again, thank you. Let's come back next time and keep it going.
16: Awesome. Thank you.
15: 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I'm John Fuller, inviting you back next time as we continue the conversation and once again help you and your family thrive in Christ.

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8: You know what the word Savior means? The Deliverer who is God. 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
9: 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Pastor Steve will be teaching the Word of God straight from the Bible with truth and no compromise. Today we're going to be in a topical message that relates the truth of the Bible and our current days that we are living in.
8: Hello, today we're going to be in Philippians chapter 2, and I entitled this message, The Name. You know, what's in a name? Well, it all depends. For many, a name is just that. It's what we go by. You know, we're all named at birth. It's the first piece of identity that we receive. It connects us to our family and our heritage. Plus, many times, names are given for what they stand for. Like some of the top trending names for boys right now are Noah, which means rest, or Liam, which means my people, or the top trending girl names right now are Amelia, which means hardworking, or Emma, which means universal or whole. Then, of course, there are names that have been ruined for life. Like if your name is Karen, I'm sorry. Now your name is only associated with those in life who are entitled and demanding. And if your name is Karen and you complain about it, sorry, there you are, entitled and complaining again. But ultimately, names are simply used to identify us. It sets us apart in crowds. And when our name is called, well, we know it's our turn. And if you have a last name like me that starts with a W towards the end of the alphabet, then you know you're always going to be dead last. You know, all through school when I was growing up, I would hear the teacher say, "Class, line up in alphabetical order according to your last name." Okay, why don't you just tell me to get to the end of

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5: Word exalted in the original language, it means to regard with an exceptionally high status. And who is saying this about Jesus? Oh, it just happens to be God, who is the biggest mystery of all. For the God of creation, guess what? He has no beginning. And he has no end. God has made everything out of nothing. He created all the planets along with the stars, in which scientists claim now that there's 100 billion galaxies with 100 billion stars in each one. And God placed all the stars perfectly with no strings holding any of them. And God designed everything else. Think about it here on planet Earth. All the animals, all the fish of the sea, the birds of the air, the vegetation, all the plant life, the trees, all of which, every single one of those things has a complex DNA system running through them so that they can all reproduce, meaning everything from an apple tree to a redwood tree to a penguin to a hummingbird to lions and tigers and bears, all the way down to us human beings, we can all reproduce. Quite amazing, to say the least. The complexity of it all is astounding. Then there's the balance that can sustain life here on planet Earth that other planets don't have. We're the exact distance from the sun. We have water. We have a magnetic field that insulates our atmosphere, that regulates our climate, and it protects us from radiation. We have the perfect balance of oxygen and nitrogen that supports life. This is an amazing, complex system that had a divine designer behind it. Because where else in life do we see anything that is astoundingly complex come together all on its own? Consider what the world tells us. NASA says that there was a Big Bang some 13.5 billion years ago, and that through some evolutionary process, everything that we see that is extravagantly complex all came into being all on its own. Complexity came into being all on its own. It made itself. Really? Where have we ever seen that? I mean, think about this just for a second. What about a plastic fork? Could a plastic fork evolve itself? I mean, like, how long would it take if I took a bunch of plastic pellets, I found some empty field here in Southern California, and I just threw them out in the field, how long would it take for those plastic pellets to form and evolve into a plastic fork? Would it take 5 years? How about 500 years? How about 5 million years? How about never? Because someone had to design the plastic fork. They designed it and they figured out a way of manufacturing a plastic fork in mass quantities so that you and me can go today on Amazon and buy 400 plastic forks for $11.99 with free shipping if you have Prime. See, listen, it's like, oh my goodness, if a plastic fork can't evolve itself, how in the world did the human body evolve itself? How did a hummingbird, how did an African bull elephant, how did a dolphin design itself? Listen, there was a creator, there is a creator, and he not only created us in his image, along with everything that is seen and unseen, he made it all. Know this. If you can embrace the first 10 words of the Bible, you will not have any problem with accepting the 780,000 words that follow the first 10 words. What are the first 10 words? It's from Genesis, you know? And then what does it say? In the first 10 words, it's Genesis, the first book of the Bible, chapter 1, verse 1. It says, "In the beginning, God created the heavens and the earth." Yes, it is God, the only creator. He's the

0: one who makes our heartbeat in our chest with no batteries. And he said, the God of creation, the maker of all, he said in Philippians chapter 2, verse 9, that he highly exalts Jesus. And that his name, Jesus, will be above every name. Now, why is that? Why? Why is the name of Jesus above every name? Well, because the one and only infinite God has chosen to reveal himself to humanity, to you and me, who he really is through what we call the triunity of God. Understand, there is only one God, numero uno. One God, yet he has chosen to reveal himself in three distinct, different ways. God the Father, God the Son, and God the Holy Spirit. And the three, somehow that work individually, are all one God. Now look, just because that might not make sense to our finite little limited brains, it doesn't make it any less factual. And nonetheless, this is how God has described himself from the very first chapter of the Bible. Now, for some of you Bible students out there, you know, this would be a great time to take some notes. If you're driving your car, man, start reaching into the glove box. Man, pull out a pen somewhere. Grab a napkin from the last time you were at Chipotle and write down some of these verses here, okay? Because I'm only going to expand on this briefly, as, you know, we'll only take a few minutes here to look at how God has revealed himself as more than one. So get ready to do a little writing. Looking again at the very first chapter of the Bible, it says in Genesis chapter 1, numero uno, 1, Genesis 1:26, it says, then God said, Elohim, God said, let us make man in our image, according to our likeness. Whoa, wait a second. You know, who in the world is God talking to here? In our image, in our likeness? Wait a minute, he's not talking to the angels. You and me were not created in the image of an angel. We are created in the image of God. Now, the word for God here is the Hebrew word, Elohim. Now, that's God in a plural sense. So the very Hebrew word, Elohim, is God, but yet in a plural sense, meaning more than one. Now, with that thought, in the Torah, that is the Pentateuch, the Torah, the law of God, that's the first five books of the Bible, there's an interesting verse that says the very same thing, still staying within the Torah, the law of God. Deuteronomy chapter 6, verse 4 says this, hear, O Israel, the Lord, Yahweh is the Hebrew. The Lord Yahweh is our God, Elohim, more than one. But then he goes on in the very next sentence, he says, the Lord Yahweh is one. Think about that. God is saying, hear, O Israel, the Lord Yahweh is God, Elohim, more than one. The Lord Yahweh is one. See, when God was cursing the devil after he deceived Eve in the Garden of Eden, you don't get much earlier than that, right? I mean, we're sitting here, you know, God's a little busy in chapter one, creating the universe. Chapter two, he creates marriage. And by chapter three, man messes it all up. And Satan came in as a serpent and he deceived Eve to eat of the forbidden fruit. And then Eve gave a bite to her husband, Adam. So God is cursing the devil after he deceived the woman. And in Genesis 3:15, it's like God is saying, look, devil, you think you're so good because you snuck up on the woman. You got her pulled away from her husband. You deceived her to eat of the forbidden fruit. Remember, the Garden of Eden was full of fruit trees, every fruit that you could ever imagine. And they could do anything they wanted. Adam and Eve, there wasn't 10 commandments in the Garden of Eden. There was just one. And it was, don't eat of this one tree. And of course, what did the devil deceive Eve into doing? Hey, have a bite of this. Oh, no, God said we can't eat of that. Oh, you'll be all right. No, he said we will die. No, have a bite. And she took the bite. Listen, why do we always go back to the Bible? Why do we teach through the Bible? on Core Truth Radio and at Core Church Los Angeles, because we teach the truth of God's Word. We do expository Bible teaching. This is the way that you grow and mature as a believer. Listen, if you're going to church every week and you're getting never poked, like you never have any sin come up in your life and you just go, okay, it's a bouquet of flowers. Thank you. God bless you. God loves you. You're just so wonderful. And you never get convicted of any sin in your life and you've got sin in your life, there's something wrong with that church. When you teach the full counsel of God's word, you teach everything and you get poked and prodded. Why? Because God hates you? No, because he loves you and he wants you to go through a refining process in your life where you keep becoming more and more like Jesus. That's why he does that. Listen, if you're going to a church or you're not going to a church, maybe you're one of those people like, oh yeah, me and God, we got this special relationship, you know, and I just got my own thing. I don't go to a man's church. I don't do that. You know, they just want all your money. I got my own thing going with God. Listen, you know what? Would you get over yourself? Because God says, don't forsake the assembling of the brethren. You need to be plugged in with a church. Get over yourself and get plugged in with a Bible teaching church. Listen, if you're anywhere within an hour of Los Angeles, why don't you drive to LA? Hey, pastor, newsflash. You know how high the gas prices are right now? Well, they're coming down. But besides that, how important is your soul? Why don't you come to Core Church LA? You'll see that I'm not, well, AI generated. Yeah, I'm real. You can come up and talk to me. But anyway, I encourage you to come. We have three services, one at 8:30, one at 10:30, and one at 12:30. Well, get in your car and come. And this way you can grow and just thrive in your relationship with God. But if you're too far away, and maybe you're listening to some other place in the United States, and I get that. Well, listen, understand that, you know, you can download our free app. In our free app, you can watch live all of our live services. 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Core Church LA, it's a free app. It costs you nothing. I tell people, look, if you hate it, delete it. It didn't cost you anything. But anyway, know this. This is why we teach the truth of God's word, so you can grow in your relationship with God. But there God was in the third chapter of Genesis after the fall of man, and he tells us how it's going to happen, that one is going to come from the woman. Hey, Satan, you tricked the woman into eating the forbidden fruit. Well, guess what? One's going to come out of a woman who's going to crush your head. Wow. So there's the first prophecy on how God's going to redeem man. Now, I can see people like maybe missing that. Like maybe you didn't fully get what God was saying, that one was going to come from a woman that was going to crush Satan. So he brings it up again, I don't know, 1500 years later. He's in Isaiah chapter 7, verse 14. This is like 750 years before Jesus was born. And he says it again. Exactly what he said in the third chapter of Genesis. He says it again, Isaiah 7:14, with a little bit more detail. He says, therefore, the Lord himself will give you a sign. You want a sign? Here, I'll give you a sign. How about this? There's going to be a virgin, a girl who's never had sexual relations with a man. A virgin, she's going to be pop up pregnant. She's going to be with a child. She's going to bear a son, and she's going to call that son, that baby that she was a virgin that conceived, and she's going to call his name Emmanuel. Okay, so what's Emmanuel mean? In the Hebrew, it means God is with us. Whoa! Pretty strange names for this kid that's going to be born from the only virgin that has ever conceived in the whole history of all humanity. And his name's going to be what again? Oh, that's right. Emmanuel, God with us. Now, if you didn't catch that, and there was people that didn't catch it, it's like, okay, like, I know people, you're a little thick sometimes. Like, sometimes you don't get the hint when I'm giving you hints. So I'm going to tell you again. So two chapters later, in Isaiah 9:6, he says it again. Now, this is how he puts it this time. He says, a child's going to be born. A son will be given, and the government will rest on his shoulders. Then his name will be called Wonderful. So this child that's going to be born, this son that's going to be given, it's like, wait a second, his name's going to be called Wonderful Counselor, Mighty God, Eternal Father, Prince of Peace. whoa, wait a minute. You're talking this baby that's going to be born? His name is going to be the mighty God, the everlasting Father? This is insane. Listen to this very interesting verse that's in Isaiah 43:10. And he says, "You are my witnesses, declares the Lord, and my servant whom I have chosen, in order that there is no God formed and there'll be none after me." So God is saying, look, there's only one God. I'm the creator. All these other gods that people worship, the tree, the rock, the, you know, the face, you know, the whole thing in India with the, you know, the 16 arms and all of this stuff, like whatever, you know, the fat Buddha with a ruby in his belly, whatever. Okay. He says, none of them are real. None of them are real. There's only one God. And he says, and there's none after me. And I, even I, am the Lord. And there is no Savior besides me. There is no Savior besides me. Did you get that? You know what the word Savior means? The deliverer who is God. Was not Jesus the Savior of the world? It means deliverer who is God. The deliverer who is God, and God who existed before time began. The one who said, I am the only Savior, is the one who planned to come to this earth himself to live amongst his creation. And what did he say in Micah chapter 5 verse 2? This is written 690 years before Christ came. He says, but as for you, Bethlehem Ephrathah, too little to be among the clans of Judah, from you one will go forth for me to be the ruler of Israel. His going forth is from long ago, from the days of eternity. Whoa, the one that's going to come, the one that will be born in Bethlehem, he's from eternity past. Yes, it was God who came. And the Holy Spirit spoke these words concerning John the Baptist, who was going to be the forerunner of the Lord himself. And this is what the Holy Spirit spoke in Luke 1:76. He says, and you, child, talking about John the Baptist, you will be called the prophet of the Most High God, for you will go before the Lord to prepare his way. And that he did. And you remember when John the Baptist, do you remember when Jesus came to him to be baptized? And John the Baptist said, wait a second, why am I baptizing you? You should be baptizing me. I'm not even worthy to untie your sandal. And then it was the Apostle Paul that said this about Jesus in Colossians 1:15. And he, who, Jesus, is the image of the invisible God. He is the firstborn of all creation. For by him all things were created, both in the heavens and on the earth, visible and invisible. Whether thrones or dominions or rulers or authorities, all things have been created by him and for him. And he is before all things. And in him, Jesus, all things hold together. Wow. That's who Jesus is. That's why his name is above all names. Why? Because Jesus, he was the creator of the universe that came down and lived in human form. That's right. Jesus, the creator, came down to do what? To die for his creation. Do you see why Jesus is the name above every name? Do you see why the Bible says that every name will bow down and confess that Jesus Christ is Lord? Now listen, if you do it in this life, on this side of heaven, God will grant you eternal life and you'll live forever with him. But if you're bitter towards Jesus and you have rejected him, if your friends have, if your neighbors have, if your coworkers, if your family members, it's like they will confess when they stand before Jesus Christ on the judgment day. And the last thing that they say when they see God in heaven before they're sent to hell, they will get on their face and they will confess that Jesus Christ was Lord. Listen, I wonder if there's anyone listening right now that you have been so slack in your faith that you have not shared this message with the people that are around you. You're the voice of reason in this world that is lost and full of darkness. Or maybe you're listening right now and you've been walking away from the Lord. You're like a prodigal son or a prodigal daughter. You're living in sin right now. God's bringing it up to you right now. As I'm talking to you right now, God is bringing your sin up because he knows your sin. You might have everyone else buffaloed, but God knows your sin. And he says, you must repent. And if you don't know Christ, you've been walking away from him, you must come to know him. You must know the real God, not the Jehovah's Witness Jesus, not the Mormon Jesus, not the Jesus of Islam. You must come to know the Jesus of the Bible, the King of Kings and the Lord of Lords. And if that's you and you need to know him, confess him as your Lord now. And if that's your desire, I'd like to lead you in this prayer of getting right with God. You have to confess, though, that you've sinned, and you have to be willing to turn from your sin. But if that's you, pray this prayer, and God will hear you. He will forgive you. He'll write your name in a book of life in heaven. If that's you, pray this prayer. Pray it now. Pray it like you mean it. Oh, Lord Jesus, I come before you. Forgive me of my sin. I believe that you died for me. I believe they buried you. I believe you rose again. Come into my life. Change me. Help me to follow you. Be my Lord. Be my God. Be my Savior. Be my friend, and fill me with your Holy Spirit. In Jesus' name I pray. Amen. Listen, if you prayed that prayer and you meant it, Jesus heard you. He forgave you of your sin. I'd like to send you a Bible and some materials to help you and encourage you in your walk with the Lord. 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
16: Do you want a successful life in ministry? Then expect God to give you some desert experiences. Jesus had a powerful earthly ministry. Luke 4 tells us that He returned to Galilee in the power of the Spirit. He taught in their synagogues and everyone praised Him. There's something important there. When it says He returned to Galilee, where was He returning from? From the desert. This successful ministry came after Jesus faced danger, loneliness, and temptation for 40 days in the desert. God had been preparing Jesus for His earthly ministry during this difficult time. Maybe it feels like you're in a desert, what seems like a hopeless, never-ending situation. Can I encourage you? God may be fitting you for future service. He may want to use your life message in a powerful way. So trust Him and let Him prepare you for what lies ahead. With Seeking Him, I'm Nancy DeMoss Wagglemuth.
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17: I'm Keith Stevens, and this is a place where encouragement becomes contagious. Keep the faith. 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
18: Well, thanks so much, Keith. You know, once upon a time, I was on the radio in between, well, a couple of very interesting people, Don Imus and Howard Stern. But when God got a hold of my life, I had a really strong desire to encourage people. So for the last several decades, that's what I've been doing. And it's so much fun to do that together today on Keep the Faith. Whether it's honoring the special men in your life or helping you overcome a challenge, the encouragement sounds like this. You're

0: throughout that process of after his passing, really looking at what he meant to me, but also what did I mean to him? And that's really the heart of the story is what is a father to a son and what is a son to a father?
1: He had a great paying job, wonderful job. But the boss had asked him to do some really illegal stuff. And my dad just did not feel comfortable with doing it. And my mom was 8 months pregnant. And he said, are you going to leave? Are you really going to leave this job when your wife is 8 months pregnant? And we won't be shaken.
2: When it comes to negotiating, the top businessmen in the world are no match for Matthew West. He and his dad share the story next on Keep the Faith.

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1: Hello, I'm Frank Reed. You know those things your kids do that test you as a parent? Oh, yeah. You know what I'm talking about. Well, hold on. Even those things can be used for good.
2: Who am I that the king of the world would give one single thought about my broken heart?
1: It's a joy to visit with Matthew West and his dad, Joe, who knows a few things about Matthew that the rest of us don't.
3: He was a negotiator to the point that we nicknamed him the president because we swear he could talk us into doing anything. And we made a song for him, too, to come to Washington and be our president, Matthew Joseph West.
1: And little did they know that those negotiating skills would start Matthew down a path that would change lives.
3: And when he was graduating through high school, going into college, we happened to be going to the store to look for a couch for his mother, and we ended up buying a guitar instead.
4: My mom wasn't too keen on that decision.
3: Well, she's always been in Matthew's corner, too, and very unselfish, so she was eventually happy with the whole thing.
4: Now I'm paying the price for those negotiation skills. My daughter Lulu could successfully negotiate a hostage situation. I'm quite sure of it. So, like father, like daughter, I guess.

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2: My dad and my sisters and I were estranged from our father from 1993 until he died in 2006. And I prayed that they would, at least we all would be reunited with our dad because he was very sick. They chose not to, and I did. And it was the most healing thing I have ever experienced. I got to tell him I loved him, that I forgave him, and that he was all right because this was in the last few minutes of his life. He put his hand on my face, and he said, "I'm sorry. Please tell your brother and your sister I'm sorry." And I was able to pass that forward because my stepdaughter and her father and I had been divorced for a long time, and he was dying. He was told he had 2 weeks to live. But she called me, and she said, "What should I do?" Because they were estranged from him. And I said, "If you want healing, call your father."
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5: 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So what do you do? 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

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Songs of encouragement and stories of hope can fill you with kindness, grace, and goodness, enough to give away. 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
1: Hey, I'm Keith Stevens. Your relationship with your kids has ups, downs, and even some sideways. And knowing what to say and what to do can feel like a complicated game sometimes. Well, Jay and Rayanne Payleitner want to help. Jay is the author of over 25 books, and Rayanne is his daughter, who was also a softball star at West Point. Together, they've written a book called Girl Dad.
2: There are things, you know, that your daughter will quit. There are seasons. Some of those hurt you but mean nothing to your daughter, right? That she was playing basketball to appease her dad and she decided to quit after eighth grade. That's one kind of quitting that might hurt. There's the other kind of quitting with or ending, let's rather call it, that hurts your daughter on a different level that you can't fully understand. I know that it was 2, 3, 4 years before I kind of admitted to my parents how much pain I was in that last softball game. They were there, luckily. And one of the great gifts of my life is that my dad was at the very high majority of my softball games. And my parents were at that last game in Texas. They knew I was injured. They knew why I couldn't return. So I had to come to peace with the end of my softball career, as well as the end of a lot of things in that summer. Your daughter is going to go through things that you can't help with. That life happens. In this fallen world, things are going to happen. But my encouragement is that if you've set the table so that she knows that home is you, right? You are home to her and that she can always come back to you and lean on you. She needs to know that she's not alone, even if she has to walk that particular path alone for a while. I've been thinking

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1: Hello, I'm Frank Reed. I'm so glad you're here today. You realize that God is big, and it can be hard to approach a king. Let's face it, it's a lot easier to approach your dad. Max Lucado is a pastor and author of numerous New York Times bestsellers, including Before Amen, The Power of a Simple Prayer. If you're feeling small and insignificant today, Max has some encouragement just for you.
2: One of the questions we have when it comes to prayer is, why would God hear mine? There's a reason that prayer is the most common command and invitation in the Bible. And that reason is that God positions himself as our Father. And parents all want to hear from their kids. And whenever a parent sees on their phone that it's their kid calling, they're going to do all they can to answer that. And God is the perfect parent. I mean, that's just the core element of his being. He's good. And so I think the first response to that question of why would God want to hear me is simply because God is good. And you know, if he's not good, we're all in trouble. We really are. I mean, it's one thing to believe God is, but boy, everything changes when you believe God is good. That takes a day from gray to bright blue.

0: any issue within our marriage is either an opportunity for bitterness or an opportunity for grace. And so we began to begin just that discipline of choosing grace. You know, when my husband, with his memory deficit, asked me the same thing 5 times, it can either be, you know, an opportunity for me to get so irritated at him and just explode, or an opportunity for me to graciously serve him 5 times. Grace wins every time. That was the beginning of the Lord teaching me, you know, this idea of it's not what we walk through, it's how we walk through what we walk through.
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6: I'm Brandy Lene on Keep the Faith with an encouraging thought from Pam Brown. Dads are ordinary men turned by love into heroes, adventurers, storytellers, and singers of songs.

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1: My dad was always so resourceful. We did not have a lot of money. So he would always come up with these ways to entertain us kids, and they were so quirky. And so my favorite was this little car for me and my brothers, like a Flintstones car that we could, you know, run really fast and the car would go. And so he had found these wheels. He had these Coke cans that he used as headlights. He had PVC pipe. I mean, it was the tackiest thing, and we thought it was the coolest. And we used to run it around the block all the time, me and my brothers. But the best time was when he got it in himself. And of course, it was a little small, so his knees were up to his chin. But he could make that car go faster than me and my brothers. And it was just one of the most fun things. My dad, he was just always fun and resourceful.
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5: Hi, friends. Welcome to Open My Eyes. I'm Lori Wilburn. Have you heard of a woman named Lilias Trotter? She was a missionary in Algeria. She left behind wealth and affluence in England and spent her life bringing the gospel to the Arabic people. She established 12 mission outreaches and left behind a team of 30 workers. In 2 Samuel 24:24, David said, "I will not offer burnt offerings to the Lord my God, which cost me nothing." 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
7: Ooh, thanking God that we can be together this morning and start our day together here on KDAR's Morning Rush. I'm Donna Rush. 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

0: such a time.
1: God said it, not me. Everyone will listen and turn from his evil way. So that's why I still have hope for America. They might not listen, but the hope is there that they call them to repentance. Oh, wayward nation, would you come back to God again and drink deeply of the fountain of living water? Would you repent of your sin and embrace the one true and living God? They might not listen. Hollywood might want to strip me of my license, even though I don't have one. They might want to kill me, but God says they might listen. So again, I love my Calvinist brothers, but...
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1: And so here's some practical application on better understanding God's will. We plan, but God directs. Number one, the absolute will of God. Now, this is the will of God that no matter what you do, guess what's going to happen? God's will. There's no if you do this, when you do this, I'll consider this. This is, here it is. This is my will. Good luck trying to stop that. Romans 9, it said that Rebecca will conceive Isaac for the children. Listen to this. The children weren't even born yet. They haven't done anything right or wrong, but the purpose of God according to election might stand. Not based on any of their works, but on God who called them. And it was said, Romans 9 is quoting Genesis, the older shall serve the younger. God says, my will of election will stand. You will not stop that. No king, no kingdom, no army, no demonic demonic demon is going to stop this perfect will of God. And then, you know, that's what we're going to talk about. We have permissive will of God, different areas of God's will. We even see a demonic opposition, like when Daniel was fasting and praying. Daniel's prayer was answered on day one, but it took 3 weeks. And the angel said, the prince of Persia held me up. Spiritual battle. So see, here's God's will, but then the enemy can come in and thwart some of those plans. But when it comes to this absolute will of God, we see this word election in elect in Matthew 24 as well, refers to the very elect. And so, this is so funny because I don't have any of this in my notes, but the first service I talked about this point, and it was a person's first time here, and believe it or not, they were struggling with this issue of election, and it was able to clarify some things for them. Now, I don't know exactly what clarified because this topic brings a certain level of healthy tension. And anytime, you know, there's tension between two camps in Christianity, some healthy tension is good. When you're holding up a big pole, you have healthy tension on both sides. And so what election is, to summarize it biblically, election is, especially in the Old Testament, God elects or calls a certain person to accomplish a certain task. They are elect to do this. Abraham, Isaac, and Jacob, you are the elect, the chosen to bring in the nation of Israel. There's no way around it. You're elect. That's you. That's your calling. You are elect. And then in Matthew and in other places, I mean, if we had a whole couple hours to unpack some verses in election, Initially, it had to deal with the nation of Israel. And then we do see that now the church, Christians, are worked into this concept of election, that God will choose certain people for certain tasks. He actually, Paul was on his way to kill Christians, persecute Christians. And God said, enough of that, knocked him down to the ground, and said, Paul, you're actually called, you're elected to be a chosen vessel of mine. Oh, well, change of plans. Did you know that Jeremiah, before he was even born, the Bible says, before you were formed in your mother's womb, I called you. That's interesting. I called you to be a prophet among the nations. I don't know if he had much of a choice in that. I mean, some people say he could have rejected it. I don't know. Scripture's silent, so I'm going to remain silent. But God called him. He said, I'm creating this child, this DNA, deribonucleic acid, in the mother's womb to be this prophet. He's elect to do that. John the Baptist was called when? At conception, possibly. In mother's womb, he was filled with the Spirit. And so we see the election is clearly taught in the Bible. Where it gets challenging is some people will say and teach that God only elects certain people to salvation. In other words, of the billions and billions of people throughout history, God only chooses certain people, elects them. And that elect is the chosen. They are elect by God, predestined. They have no choice in the matter, and they are chosen, elect to go to heaven. And then the billions of others who aren't chosen then are by default damned to hell because they're not elect, they're not chosen. So personally, I don't see that in the Bible. I have a hard time putting a lot of scriptures together to teach when God says repent and believe. He's not saying, well, you know what? Billions of you can't. I'm just going to say that just to say it. When God commands something, it tells me that person has the ability to repent and believe. So to me, it's not a good work. It's how God created us to repent and believe and reject or accept. And so there's a divide in the church, though. Just because I made that statement, some people do not come to this church. Because of that statement, oh well, I'm not here to please men. I'm just telling you how the Bible I read clearly teaches election, but it also teaches that God is not willing that any should perish, but that all come to repentance. So what do you do with that scripture and others? But it does teach if God, so I think God can call whoever he wants to call for salvation. I want this person, John the Baptist, I need Jeremiah, and I need Paul. Okay, yes, for sure. But that doesn't necessarily mean that he elects only certain people to come to heaven. And that's a big debate between Calvinism and Arminianism, and it hasn't been solved for 2,000 years. You know, there's been debates going on for centuries. And that's because some people feel very strongly about an issue and some people feel very strongly about another issue. A lot of it has to do with the experience. We look through biblical text through our own experience. God clearly drew me to salvation, so obviously election must be true. God, man, I repented and I believed and I struggled and I had to make a choice, so obviously this is true. And so that's where it gets challenging, is we look, don't we? We all look at, when we talk about the power of the Holy Spirit, we usually bring in our own experience about that. And so all you need to know is, I believe that the Bible has a healthy tension there. The man is responsible for his actions and judged based on those actions, yet God's sovereign plans will prevail. And if he wants to call somebody to salvation, amen, let it be me. And Charles Spurgeon even said, we see God's sovereignty and man's responsibility running like two separate lines, and we won't know where they cross until eternity. And so I just think that's very healthy, because I can't for the life of me, if you take this thought process out all the way to the end, that God creates then people, billions of people creates them. There's nothing they can do, even though the Bible says repent and believe. It's your choice. You're judged based on your choice. These billions of people are created basically to go to hell. I know I said repent, but you can't because you're not elect. I can't gravitate towards that. I can't believe that because of all the scriptures in the Bible that talk about God not willing that people should perish, that sending His Son, all who believe. I love the whole world. And you can get really deep into theological discussions. You just need to know that God is sovereign and man is responsible for his actions, if I were to sum that up. So, the absolute will of God. Then we have the permissive will of God. The permissive will of God. Romans 1 is actually a great example of that if you read it tonight. And if you ever wonder, like, where does the LGBTQ issues come from? Where does the homosexuality issue come from? Where does the gay marriage issue come from? Just read Romans 1. As soon as they begin banning the Bible, that's probably going to be the first chapter. Trust me, if it was up to some legislators, you would have a whole new version of the Bible. And it talks about that God is clearly revealed. But instead of embracing the truth, they suppress the truth. They begin to worship the creation and the creature instead of the God who created them. And they exchange the truth for a lie. And they begin to worship creation. God then gives them over to a debased and corrupted mind. And it says they begin to exchange the natural use of a body, natural use as God designed it, and they were filled with vile passions. Men loving men and women loving. It's in Romans 1. It's crystal clear. There's really no debate. Are we even having conversations that men can have babies? How is this possible? Or you ask the Supreme Court justice to define a woman. And she's, I can't. Folks, this is asinine. Is there any stronger words? This is ridiculous. This is ludicrous. It's crystal clear. But when you begin to suppress the truth, God gives you over to a debased and corrupted mind. You'll believe whatever. And people want to fight and argue. Who are you to say that men can't become pregnant? That is so male racist. Male racist racism. All you have to do is look at the design. Where's the baby coming out? Golly. There's no womb to support life. It's just silly. But I know pastors, they'll say, don't talk about that stuff. The problem is everyone else is talking about lies, and those who are supposed to be talking about the truth are so quiet so they don't offend people. That's what wokeness is. Wokeness, political correctness. You're going to offend a whole... Yeah, God's word is going to offend quite a bit of people. And the more we progress, the more we digress, it's actually going to get more offensive and more offensive and more offensive because we've created a whole generation of crybabies that can't have their feelings hurt. And yes, we can challenge things that are wrong. Did you know that I could come up here, I don't care if you call me political or not, but I could come up here and with the Bible talk about our borders. I could talk about sanctuary cities and the immigration issue and what's going on in Martha's Vineyard from a biblical perspective. Why shouldn't we? Did you know that President Biden can fly in immigrants under the radar at midnight or 2 a.m. and drop them off somewhere and sneakily? But if Governor DeSantis decides to put them on a bus, put them into a sanctuary city that they said they're a sanctuary city and puts them there, now he's evil. The hypocrisy is alarming. Grow up, wake up, and look at the truth. And just saying that, people on Facebook, I'm throwing your books in the trash. I can't believe you. I thought you were loving. I am loving. Let's do it the right way. Let's help immigrants that need help. I see the mom and their dad and their kids like, how can we help them? I love them. Right? That's what we're supposed to do. And Theoretically, technically, you should be able to send them to a sanctuary city. Hello, hence the word sanctuary, meaning you're welcome here. We can take care of you. But once you do that, no. See, what happens is the truth comes out. These groups are after votes and they do not truly love people. And that's the truth. If we can't tell you the truth, who can? And now, granted, a group this size, the internet this size, I know that's not going to please everyone. Absolutely. But it's the truth. And I think we need to give, especially the younger generation, the truth. Let them know, here's what's really happening. Here's how this works. They don't want to secure the borders because they want votes. The only reason they want you to think they're out for helping the poor is to get votes. They're not really out to helping the poor because all you have to do is check their tithing records and see where the money really goes. I want to appear like I want to help people. But when the people really come that need help, Martha's Vineyard, they already kicked them all out of their area. Did you know that? All of those immigrants, why not say, hey, you know what? I've got a guest house. Let me see. Is there some Christians here and families that really, let me see if I can help you. When the rubber meets the road, they drop the ball. It's called hypocrisy. And they need to be called out because they are deceptive and it's false narratives that are causing division in our nation. So, my political rant for the day is over. But did I say anything that's not only not true, but is necessary and needs to be said in this culture? Here's why I'm so passionate about this. You see young adults, 15, 16, 17, watching deceptive CNN and being brainwashed into thinking the good people are evil and thinking the evil people are good. And that has to be, I have to say something because it's wrong. It's deceptive. And that's how the enemy works. Romans 1:21. You guys are getting me off track here. The second service. Choices have consequences, good and bad. That's God's, what do we call this will? His permissive will. And he allows things to happen. Now, this is incredible. This is going to move right into number three, God's conditional will. I've got to read this for you. Jeremiah 26:2-3. Thus says the Lord. Okay, God is saying this. Not Shane, not Jeremiah. God is saying this to Jeremiah. Do not diminish a word. What does that mean? Well, I know exactly what that means because I have to deal with the same things Jeremiah does as a preacher. That means I get up here and I'm like, okay, such and such is here. I can't talk about that. No, they're not going to like this one. And you're new? It's your first time? And they're such and such. They hate when I get political. Man, you see? But is that not what this is? He says, Jeremiah, you better not. I double dog dare. Do not diminish one word. You tell the people they are backslidden. You tell the people they are sinners. You tell the people they are spiritual adulterers and they have embraced idolatry and harlotry. Jeremiah, you call them to repentance. I don't care what they say. I don't care if they want to kill you, but my word is in you like a burning fire and you let it out and you let it fall where it may. And I have to rely on that every single week. Do not diminish a word. And you think I'm joking, but I'm not. I do that. Oh, they're not going to like this part. They're not going. I just had a conversation with somebody who left because I am too political. I don't know what to tell you. Do not diminish a word. It's what God puts on my heart. You're not going to find the perfect church. And I do it. Oh, there's the big givers. Oh my gosh. Now we don't know that because I don't see offering records at all. But sometimes people, they'll, hey, here's a $10,000 check. Here's a $20,000 check. Put it towards children's ministry, whatever you guys want. And then, oh, is this going to offend? Is this going to upset them? Oh, and then they don't want me, you know. And if there's new, I've had, and we love all ethnicities, but being careful with what I, you know, people get upset, Hispanic community upset at the immigration issue. When we're saying the same thing, we love all groups. How can we help? Do it the right way. And if I talk about, back when I used to just mention five letters, I've had some African Americans leave the church because I mentioned Trump too much. And so, but I understand what they're feeling. I understand it once I talk to them. You know what I mean? So I'm just trying to tell you, I understand. And I asked Pastor, am I talking about this too much? Am I upsetting? Ask him. Ask him. Every other week or so, is this, and people, I'll ask people, I'm open for feedback, but it has to come from the right heart. I don't want to hear from Negative Nelly or Judgmental Jerry. I want to hear from people who love the church and will speak the truth in love. And I go to dozens of core team members, and when they all say, no, we need to hear this, then I'm just going to set my course and let the chips fall where they may. So that's what he's saying here. That's why I did like COVID. I just had a camera. Here's what I got to say. I can't see anybody. I'm just going to preach, and I'll see you next week. But he's saying that, do not diminish a word, which tells me he might want to diminish a word because there's cowardliness and weakness coming in. When the flesh comes up, the Holy Spirit may be quenched. And he's saying, Jeremiah, do not diminish a word. Why? Why? This is amazing. God said it, not me. Perhaps everyone will listen and turn from his evil way. So that's why I still have hope for America. They might not listen, but the hope is there that they call them to repentance. Oh, wayward nation, would you come back to God again and drink deeply of the fountain of living water? Would you repent of your sin and embrace the one true and living God? They might not listen. Hollywood might want to strip me of my license, even though I don't have one. They might want to kill me. But God says they might listen. So again, I love my Calvinist brothers, but this brings that doctrine into question. They might listen and repent. The Bible often says, you were not willing. You did not repent. It never says you could not repent. It never says you could not. It always says you would not. See, the choice goes back on them. Oh, it just upset a lot of people today. Telling you. Funny for you guys, not for me. My poor wife, we have a conversation. She goes, I don't know that many people don't get upset. I go, I just don't share it with you. And you gotta just guard. Amend your ways. This is God. Amend your way, telling the people, amend your ways, change your ways, repent, and obey the voice of the Lord. Then the Lord will relent concerning the doom he has pronounced against you. So if you read scripture, if you believe scripture, do you believe that? Because that tells me inside God's permissive will, next screen will be his conditional will. That tells me God can change his plans.

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0: Regaining Lost Ground was pre-recorded and sponsored by Westside Christian Fellowship. Good morning to you. I'm Donna Rush with KDAR's Morning Rush. It's such a great reminder that with God on our side, the other side is always outnumbered. Right? Oh, I love this Bible verse in Psalm 37, verse 23, that says, "The Lord makes firm the steps of the one who delights in him. Though he may stumble, he will not fall, for the Lord upholds him with his hand." What does that mean to delight in the Lord? I've always enjoyed that word delight. It just means to take pleasure in the Lord. I mean, how can we take pleasure? Well, just look around. Look around and be in awe of his creation. Be aware of our salvation, my goodness, and what lies ahead for us, where God's word says that he is preparing a place for us. Can you only imagine what it must look like, what it must be like? No more sin, no more sorrow, no more pain. Wow, just take pleasure and delight in that. Take a look now at what he's given. If you're running errands and you got to go to the grocery store, thank you, God, for your provision. Look at this fruit. It smells delightful. I mean, there's so many things that we can take delight in our everyday lives if we will just look around and open up our hearts to that. The Lord makes firm the steps of the one who delights in him. So may each of us throughout our day take steps to delight in him. Be intentional about delighting in the one who made you and who made me. Amen.
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5: 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But I don't think the government's going to do that, so I think we're using the term incorrectly. 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
0: Good morning to you. I'm Donna Rush with KDAR's Morning Rush. So glad you are here this morning. Let's listen in together to Cherish the Love. 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
14: They've just come out of 12 to 15 years of battle and going into the promised land. So no doubt they were tired. They were weary. They had buried some of their soldiers, no doubt. And so they were weary and tired. And sometimes, you know, it's just part of our human nature to give up, to be weak in the spiritual battles that we face because, you know, it just becomes overwhelming and too much. So we can relate to the nation of Israel in this, in all of our lives.
13: Have you ever found yourself in a chess match where your opponent seems unbeatable and you just want to shake hands to wrap things up? Life struggles can often make you feel the same way. It's easy to feel like the weight of the world is on your shoulders, making you think about giving up. Hold on a moment. How frequently do you turn to God for guidance when facing your hardships? Today, Pastor David invites you to find your safe haven in the strength of God. He'll show you the path to victory. Now, open your Bible to the book of Judges, chapter 1, as Pastor David continues his message, The Setting for Judgment.
14: Caleb said, He that smiteth Kirjath-Sephir and taketh to him, to him will I give Aksha, my daughter, to wife. Now, we read about this in Joshua in a couple places. And, of course, the one who undertook this is Othniel, verse 13, the son of Kenaz, Caleb's younger brother. This is mentioned again because Othniel will become the first judge in the book of Judges. And Othniel, the son of Kenaz, Caleb's younger brother, took it. And he gave him Aksha, his daughter, to wife. And it came to pass when she came to him that she moved him to ask of her father and field. And she lighted off from her ass and she got off her donkey. That's not a dietal scripture. And Caleb said unto her, What wilt thou? What wilt you ask? And she said unto him, to her father, Give me a blessing, for thou hast given me a southland. Give me also springs of water. And Caleb gave her the upper springs and the nether springs, the lower springs. And the children of Kenite, Moses' father-in-law, went up out of the city of palm trees with the children of Judah unto the wilderness of Judah, which lies in the south of Arad. And they went and dwelt among the people. And Judah went with Simeon, his brother, and they slew the Canaanites that inhabited Zephath and utterly destroyed it. And the name of the city was called Hormah. Also Judah took Gaza with the coast thereof, and Ashkelon with the coast thereof, and Ekron with the coast thereof. And the Lord was with Judah. Notice that. And he drove out the inhabitants of the mountain, but could not drive out the inhabitants of the valley, because they had chariots of iron. They had chariots. And the idea here is that

And God was telling the tribes to cleanse the promised land, to utterly destroy all of them, because God knew their hearts. They knew that they would only cause problems. They would bring people towards evil, not towards God. But the children of Israel were not obedient. They did not drive out the Jebusites that inhabited Jerusalem. But the Jebusites dwell with the children of Benjamin in Jerusalem, even unto this day. Now that would be pre-David, because we know that David stepped in and he did drive them out. And the house of Joseph that also went up against Bethel, and the Lord was with them. And the house of Joseph sent to decry Bethel. Now the name of the city before was Luz. And the spies saw a man come forth out of the city, and they said unto him, "Show us, we pray thee, the entrance into the city, and we will show you mercy." So obviously they had the city surrounded. Now each city would always have a secret entrance. And that would be for the people inside, because if they were ever attacked and surrounded by someone, they would need to sneak out and get supplies or get word out to other armies or allies. Well, they needed a secret entrance to do that. So here they said, "Show us the entrance into the city, the secret entrance, and you'll be spared your life, you and your family." Verse 26 or verse 25, "And when he showed them the entrance into the city, they smote the city with the edge of the sword, but they let go the man and all his family. And the man went into the land of the Hittites and built a city and called the name thereof Luz, which is the name thereof unto this day." So they renamed it Luz. Now notice verse 27, it goes on and says, "Now neither did Manasseh and his tribe drive out the inhabitants of Beth Shean and her towns, nor Taanach and her towns, nor the inhabitants of Dor and her towns, nor the inhabitants of Ibleam and her towns, nor the inhabitants of Megiddo and her towns. But the Canaanites would dwell in the land. They continued to dwell in the land. And it came to pass when Israel was strong," the idea is when they had the ability to drive them out, "it came to pass when Israel was strong that they put the Canaanites to tribute." They said, rather than driving them out, they let them stay. And they said, "Look, you can dwell with us, but you're going to have to pay tribute. You're going to have to pay taxes to us." This is clearly disobedience to God. So they put the Canaanites to tribute. Verse 29, "Neither did Ephraim drive out the Canaanites that dwelt in Gezer, but the Canaanites dwelt in Gezer among them. Neither did Zebulun drive out the inhabitants of Kitron, nor the inhabitants of Nahaloi, but the Canaanites dwelt among them and became tributaries as well." Now, before we are so quick to judge the nation of Israel in their disobedience, we have to understand that they've just come out of 12 to 15 years of battle and going into the promised land. So no doubt they were tired. They were weary. They had buried some of their soldiers, no doubt. And so they were weary and tired. And sometimes, you know, it's just part of our human nature to give up, to be weak in the spiritual battles that we face, because, you know, it just becomes overwhelming and too much. So we can relate to the nation of Israel in this, in all of our lives. But we want to remember the words of Paul, who said in Philippians 3:14, that we are to press on. Press on, we talked about it, press on toward our high calling in our Lord and Savior Jesus Christ. So no matter what battles we face, we just somehow got to dig deep spiritually to press on, to move forward. Now, obviously the nation of Israel, they were called to cleanse the land of the pagan people and their pagan practice. They were practitioners of idol worship. They were sacrificing babies in their practice. And they were told to drive all of these people out. But instead, we hear the testimony here that instead of being driven out, the Canaanites are dwelling. And what this shows us is the problem of compromise that we can face in the life of a believer. When rather than separating ourselves from the world that God tells us not to be part of, we dive in headfirst into the things of the world. Jesus said in Matthew 6, verses 21 through 23,
For where your treasure is, there will your

0: heart be also. He said, the light of the body is the eye. If therefore your eye be single, the whole body shall be full of light. If your eye be focused is the idea. But if your eye be evil, thy whole body shall be full of darkness. If you're allowing your things to enter in through your eyes that are evil, your whole body is going to be exposed and full of darkness. If therefore the light that is in you be darkness, how great is that darkness? The principle Jesus was teaching is that whatever you let into your life from the world around you, if it's not the light of God that you're letting in, then you're going to be letting in the darkness of the world. You know, we're not neutral on this. We wake up. We walk in this world. We go to work. We go shopping. We're out there in the world. Jesus said we're to be in the world, but he also said we're not to be of the world. And so it's the idea of whatever we're letting into our hearts of the world, that's going to be determining what's flowing from your heart. It'll either be light in, light out, or it'll be dark in and dark out. Paul, writing in 1 Corinthians 10:20, said, but I say that the things which the Gentiles sacrifice, they sacrifice to devils and not to God. And I would not that you should have fellowship with devils. And he says in 2 Corinthians 6:14, be ye not unequally yoked together with unbelievers, for what fellowship has righteousness with unrighteousness, and what communion has light with darkness? In Ephesians 5, he said, we are not to be partakers with children of disobedience, but rather we are to walk with children of the light as he is light. Let me illustrate this principle uncompromised to you this way. As you know, I've grown up with golden retrievers all my life. We have a wonderful one right now named Micah. And the principle is very simple. If I were to take Micah and take him up here to the mountains, up in the Poconos or something, and if I were to let him loose to be out there with the pack of wolves, the question is, over time, would Micah become more like that pack of wolves, or would that pack of wolves become more like Micah? Well, we know the answer, don't we? The answer is clear. Micah, to survive, would have to become like that pack of wolves. And that's the principle that we're seeing here, not only New Testament principle, but the example of what happens when we allow compromise in our lives. What happens is that we will become more and more like the darkness of the world as we let darkness into our life. Now, the idea is when we yoke ourselves with people and cultures of the world that are not of the light of God, we're really setting ourselves up for disaster. You know, when we step in and become partakers with those of the disobedience, if we do these things in our lives, then we're only inviting disaster into our lives. This holds true nationally to this country. It holds true as we're reading about it here in the book of Judges, as we see the Israelites are letting the pagans dwell among them, the pagans and all their pagan practice of baby sacrifices and idol worship. It's the same thing as we look to our country. You know, what kind of compromise have we led into this country? You know, I always go back to an example of being unequally yoked is no doubt some kind of pact that the oil companies made way back in the 70s with the oil-rich Arab nations. Now, clearly, that is a spiritually unequally yoked relationship, even though it's a business relationship. But what's the result of that relationship? Have not we as a country been in bondage to the Middle East and the oil for some 40, 45 years now? I believe it's true. And I believe we didn't have to take that path as a nation, but we did. And we are suffering those consequences today. I think the entire world is suffering the consequences of being in an unequally yoked relationship with a religion that is not of the one that we know today. Now, the principle will hold true individually as well. And to give you an example, Dating evangelism. How many of us have dealt with that as single Christians? You know, I've looked, and nowhere in the Bible is there anything that our Lord prescribes to get out there and evangelize while dating someone. It just doesn't exist. And here's the problem with that. If you are dating someone who is unequally yoked with you spiritually, and you move forward in that relationship, and say you go and you get married, what's going to happen? It's going to bring big problems into your life. So much of pastoral counseling with couples is because the relationship of marriage began in an unequally yoked spiritual relationship. And so because of that, you're bringing that element into a marriage. And you know, God is gracious and merciful, and He can heal those relationships, and He can turn it into an equally yoked blessing. But it's going to be difficult. It's going to take prayer. It's going to take work. It's going to probably take a lot of pain and suffering to get there. The better thing to do is, if you're single, to seek God today and say, Lord, I don't want to move into something that'll hurt me, that'll bring problems. I want to be in your perfect will, and I will wait for that perfect mate because I want to be spiritually yoked with my spouse, and God will answer that prayer. But that's just one example. You see, compromise will bring problems in our lives. Every time we compromise spiritually. Paul said in 2 Corinthians 6:17, however, wherefore come out from among you, among them in the world who are evil, among the pagans, among the idolaters. He says, come out from among you, among them, and be ye separate. The idea is, as believers, we are to be separate unto God. We are to separate ourselves from the things of the world, to be separate and holy unto God. Now again, that doesn't mean we're to isolate ourselves. That doesn't mean we're to just completely not involve ourselves with the world. Absolutely not. The Great Commission from Matthew 28 is to go out there and make disciples of all nations, right? So that is what we are to do, but we are to be doing that walking in the light. Jude wrote in Jude 1:17 through 22, as it said, but beloved, remember you the words which were spoken before the apostles of our Lord Jesus Christ, how that they told you there should be mockers in the last days, who should walk after their own ungodly lusts. These be they who separate themselves sensually, having not the Spirit. These be they who separate themselves to the world and the world powers of darkness. But he says, but you, beloved, build yourselves up on your most holy faith, praying in the Holy Ghost. Keep yourselves in the love of God, looking for the mercy of our Lord Jesus Christ unto eternal life. What he's saying is, keep your treasures right in life. And then he says, and have compassion on those making a difference. The idea is always share the truth and share it in love. So the first condition we're seeing here in setting the stage for God's judgment, which is what is being done in chapters 1 and 2, we're seeing that compromise of a nation, compromise of a heart, will set the stage for God's judgment and chastening in our lives. Verse 31, it says, neither did Asher drive out the inhabitants of Achu, nor the inhabitants of Zidon, nor of Elab, nor of Akzib, nor of Helba, nor of Ashik, nor of Rahab. But the Asherites dwelt among the Canaanites, the inhabitants of the land, for they did not drive them out. Now notice the power is flip-flopped here. Who's dwelling with who? This is the result of compromise. It's no longer the Canaanites dwelling with the Asherites. It's the Asherites dwelling with the Canaanites. Verse 33, neither did Naphtali drive out the inhabitants of Beth Shemesh, nor the inhabitants of Bethanoth, but he dwelt among the Canaanites, the inhabitants of the land. Nevertheless, the inhabitants of Beth Shemesh and of Bethanoth became tributaries unto them. And the Amorites forced the children of Dan into the mountains, for they would not suffer them to come down to the valley. But the Amorites would dwell in Mount Heriz in Ajalon. Now, this is a sad testimony because in Joshua 10, this is where Israel experienced a great battle. This is the battle they won when God stopped the sun and the moon to give them more time. This great miracle of God to give them victory. And here we see the testimony. They've already lost that victory as the Amorites were dwelling there. Yet the hand of mercy, the hand of God, yet the hand of the house of Joseph prevailed so that they became tributaries. So they got the victory back. And the coast of the Amorites was from the going up to Akrabban, from the rock and upward. Chapter 2, an angel of the Lord. Your Bible may say, and the angel of the Lord. That's the true interpretation. There's a definite article there in the Hebrew. And the angel of the Lord came up from Gilgal to Bochim and said, I made you to go up out of Egypt and have brought you unto the land which I swore unto your fathers. And I said, I will never break my covenant with you. So the idea is that apparently all the assembly of the nation of Israel is gathered. And the angel of the Lord shows up and I believe directly speaks to him, which would have been mind-blowing in and of itself. But, you know, certainly we see here this is a theophany in the Old Testament. And I believe that this is actually a Christophany, that this is our Lord Jesus appearing unto the nation, and he's testifying to them. He's saying that my covenant won't be broken. Verse 2, and you shall make no league with the inhabitants of this land. He's referring back to what he already told them to do. You shall throw down their altars, but you have not obeyed my voice. Why have you done this? Wherefore, I also said, I will not drive them out from before you, but that they shall be as thorns in your sides, and their gods shall be a snare unto you. And it came to pass when the angel of the Lord spoke these words unto all the children of Israel, that the people lifted up their voice and wept. And they called the name of that place Bochim, and they sacrificed there unto the Lord. And the name Bochim means place of weeping. But here we have an interesting scene. It seems that the angel of the Lord has appeared before all the assembly of the nation of Israel. And he's testifying how it was he who brought them out of Egypt into the land of promise, the land that was promised to their fathers, Abraham, Isaac, and Jacob. And he warned them. He's saying how he warned them of the inhabitants of the land, that they would be pagans, they would be idolaters, they would be haters of the true God. And therefore, he told them how the land must be cleansed of these people that were occupying before them. But instead of cleansing, they compromised. And instead of cleansing, they allowed these people to dwell in the land with them. And now it seems that the Lord is pronouncing judgment and God's chastening hand upon the nation of Israel for their disobedience, as he says that these inhabitants will now be thorns in your sides and snares unto you. Now, biblically, when we read of thorns, biblically, thorns are God's instrument in keeping his people humble. For you football fans, yesterday, you saw the New Orleans Saints, 20-point favorites, be defeated. Maybe that was a thorn that God put in front of them to humble them. Who knows? But biblically, thorns are to keep his people humble. Paul, writing in 2 Corinthians 12:7, said, "And lest I should be exalted above measure through the abundance of the revelations," Paul had been taken up into the third heaven. He saw heaven. He had 3 years with Jesus, one-on-one, teaching him. You know, he had to get that old theology out of him. But Paul had these wonderful revelations, and he talks about that. He was taken up. He got this abundance of revelations, and there was given to me a thorn in the flesh, and he says, the messenger of Satan to buffet me, lest I should be exalted above measure. For this thing I besought the Lord thrice, that it might depart from me. The idea is this thorn was given to Paul. We don't know what it was. Some believe it was malaria because he was on his missionary journey. One of his missionary journeys, he was traveling through Pamphylia, and Pamphylia was ripe with malaria at the time. Some believe it was malaria. Others believe this thorn was an eye ailment, because in the letter to the Galatians, he says, see how I write with such big letters. Many believe it was an eye problem that he dealt with for pretty much the last two journeys of his missionary work, always oozing stuff out of his eye. Whatever the thorn was, we don't know exactly, but what we do know is Paul begged God to deliver him from it three times.
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2: Cherish the Love was pre-recorded and sponsored by Cherish the Love Ministries. Good morning to you. I'm Donna Rush with KDAR's Morning Rush. Since my hubby Craig went to be with the Lord, there are times I run across things with his handwriting on it or some photo he kept in a special place that must have been important to him. And I found this note page from a sermon that was dated September of 2025, and it was entitled Prayer in a Chaotic World. And boy, there was some chaos going on in our world at that time. This sermon was based on 2 Thessalonians chapter 3, and I thought I would just share a little bit of it with you. It begins with the request of Paul, the Apostle Paul, for prayer for him from the believers in Thessalonica. And this is what he requested in prayer. Pray for us that the message of the Lord may spread rapidly and be honored. See, it was all about God's mission. That was his priority. Secondly, he said, pray that we may be delivered from the evil one, from frightening people, faithless people. And then Paul tells the believers that he has confidence in the Lord about them, that they are doing and will continue to do the things that they have been taught. Wow. And then he ended with a blessing for them to be filled with God's love and Christ's strength to go on. You see, when we're going through hard things, prayer doesn't necessarily silence the storm outside, but it steadies the soul within. So may each of us turn to God in prayer when navigating a chaotic world so that our soul remains steady. Amen.
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4: Hannah Harper, she's the winner of season 24. 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
2: I'm thanking God for you this morning. I'm Donna Rush. Welcome to KDAR's Morning Rush on 98.3 The Word. I don't know about you. Got my favorite beverage of the morning, nice and warm. 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

0: When Jesus said, "Whatever you ask in my name, this I will do," was he guaranteeing that we can get anything we want if we just ask the right way? Today on Truth for Life, Alistair Begg helps us think through this often misunderstood and misapplied passage. We're studying in John chapter 14.
1: Well, we broke off this morning by seeking at least to understand, or I sought to try and make clear, the fact that the greatest work that is ever done is the work of salvation. It's the work of regeneration. And that when we understand that to be the case, then when we move from the 12th verse into the 13th and into the 14th verse, we have another control that is provided by the context. So the verses that are there for us, greater works than these will the person who believes in Jesus do. And the reason that this is going to be the case, and here's the controlling phrase, is because I am going to the Father. That is, if you like, the trigger that is going to give the fullness of all that Jesus is referencing here. And he then goes on to say, whatever you ask in my name, this I will do. And then in a categorical statement, he comes further and says, if you ask me anything in my name, I will do it. Now again, there's a controlling sentence there, phrase there, isn't there? Whatever you ask in my name, this I will do, that the Father may be glorified in the Son. So that the promise of answered prayer is prayer that is expressed to God in order that God might be glorified as a result of answering that prayer. And God is glorified, as Jesus has been explaining, in the cross of Christ, that the glory of God is established in that way. And later on in the 15th chapter, when Jesus is speaking again directly to the things that his followers are going to be doing, he says to them, "You did not choose me, but I chose you and appointed you that you should go and bear fruit, and that your fruit should abide." Here we go. "So that whatever you ask the Father in my name, he may give it to you." Now, what I'm suggesting to you is that there is a direct correlation between this straightforward statement concerning the greater works and then the answer of prayer. Not that it is entirely to be answered in relationship to salvation, but I'm suggesting that what Jesus has in mind when he speaks in this way is just that. If we're going to ask in accord with the will of God, if we're going to ask in accord with the character of Jesus, if you like, if we're going to ask in Jesus' name, then we're going to ask in relationship to all that his name stands for. And his name is Jesus, Yeshua. He is the Savior, he is the Deliverer, he is the Rescuer. And the purpose of the prayers being answered is not our benefit, but is God's glory. That you may ask whatever you would choose to ask in order that the Father might be glorified. Now, before I sidestep and address the questions that are in your minds, let's say to one another, now, the people who were there to actually hear this firsthand then became the apostles that took the message forward. So it would be a legitimate thing, I think, to say, now let's see how those people who heard this from directly from the lips of Jesus then translated that into life as life unfolded after he had done what he said he was going to do, which is go to the Father. You know the story in Acts chapter 16. They go to Philippi. The gospel goes into Europe for the first time. And as a result of what they're doing, they end up in a quite dreadful spot. And they were doing things that were not lawful as far as people were concerned. And they were attacked, and the magistrates tore their garments off and gave orders to beat them with rods. And when they had inflicted many blows on them, they threw them into prison, ordering the jailer to keep them safely. This is Paul and Silas. And having received this order, he put them into the inner prison and fastened their feet in the stocks. And about midnight, Paul and Silas were praying and singing hymns to God. And the prisoners were listening to them. And then, of course, as you know, there is this amazing earthquake, shakes the whole place to bits. And eventually, we have this amazing encounter involving the jailer, who apparently from nowhere calls out, "What must I do to be saved?" Now he says, "You can ask anything you want." I imagine part of their prayer was, "Lord, we are here by your appointment. We are here as your servants. Our entire lives have been given over to the extension of your kingdom, so that men and women might come to know exactly who you are and what you've done and why it matters. Lord, fulfill your purposes. Lord, be glorified in the jail. Get glory to your name." And suddenly, as if no correlation between the two, they have the opportunity of leading this man and his family to faith in Jesus Christ. The point I want to make is simply this. They weren't praying, "Oh God, get us out of here." And even when the church was praying, "Get them out of there," they weren't really on track themselves. No, they weren't praying, "Get me out." They were praying, "Glorify your name." And they rejoiced. They rejoiced. Then he brought them up. That's the jailer. Then he brought them up into his house and set food before them. And he rejoiced, along with his entire household, that he had believed in God, that he had believed in God. So, I'm suggesting that you have a pattern of prayer in the unfolding story of the Acts of the Apostles, the early church, and that we have some indication of how these early believers, if you like, assimilated what Jesus is saying here. "Whatever you ask in my name, this I will do." The prayer proceeds from faith in Christ. The prayer unfolds in union with Christ. And the prayer is expressed for the glory of Christ. So, Jesus is not here promising to answer any prayer that happens to rattle around in your head. You say, "But he says that. If you ask me anything in my name, I will do it." Well, he doesn't say, I will do anything that is rattling around in your head. He says, no, if you ask anything in my name. In my name is not an incantation. You see, we have absolutely no right to expect that whatever passes through our thinking processes, we can ask God about and we can be guaranteed that it will be done. No more than we have any warrant as believers for asking God to remove any difficulty, any disappointment, anything at all, and make sure that we never have to deal with anything like that again. "Oh, but," says somebody, you can't just deal with this and violate your own principles. What, for example, about Jesus, the things that he says in other places? Let's take, for example, what he says in Mark chapter 11, after he has cursed the fig tree. And you know that when you turn to it, Acts chapter 11, verse 20 or so. And they had a conversation with him about the fig tree that had been cursed. Jesus, in responding to the question by Peter, says, "Have faith in God. Truly I say to you, Whoever says to this mountain, be taken up and thrown into the sea, and doesn't doubt in his heart, but believes that what he says will come to pass, it will be done for him. Well, what are you going to make about that? Make of that? Well, if you know your Bible, you know that that is an ongoing picture. It's a figurative picture that runs all the way through, especially the prophets. For example, Isaiah, so you know I'm not making it up, Isaiah 54, and God says through the prophet, "For my mountains may depart and the hills be removed, but my steadfast love shall not depart from you." See what he's saying? There's more likelihood of this mountain range disappearing from sight than there is the possibility of my covenant love being removed from you. He doesn't anticipate that the mountains are about to be removed. He's using it as a picture by way of contrast. And I suggest that the same thing is actually here, that this is figurative, that it is a metaphor. That is not to devalue it, that is not to diminish it in any way, because in actual fact, what Jesus is saying is that by faith, we may be enabled to overcome difficulties and to deal with circumstances that are apparently insurmountable to us, that we have every right to come before God and address him in that way, provided we ask correctly, James chapter 4, 1 John chapter 5. And these buffers are there, not as means of prevention, but these buffers are there in order to keep us on track so that we don't ask incorrectly. You see, God is God as God forever and ever. God is not in any way diminished in his miracle-conducting capacity at any point in all of human history. That is unassailable. God is able to do what he chooses to do, and we acknowledge that. But we also have to acknowledge he chooses to work through actual events. He chooses to work medically through the gifts that he's given to physicians, not exclusively, not entirely, but nevertheless, routinely. It is something out of the ordinary that takes us beyond that realm. Now, the reason this is so important is because if we get this wrong, there's no saying where you'll end up. When I was a young minister on my own for the very first time within the first 24 months, so I was 25, and we had a young missionary that went to Senegal, as it turns out. And she went out to Senegal, and within a relatively short time, perhaps within a year, she had to come home for medical tests. When she had the medical tests, they found that she had a mass in her abdomen that they tried to radiate, they tried to do whatever they could with, but there was no possibility for her restoration. She was in her 20s. So she was in bed at home with her mom and dad, believing parents. I didn't know what to do when I was told that well-meaning people of a persuasion, not along the lines of what I'm suggesting here, but a certain persuasion, they had gone to this house. They had prayed over this girl, and then they had physically removed her from the bed and tried to walk her through the house so as to prove to her parents that they had asked whatever they would like to ask of God, and it was answered, look, she's walking. When she died, not long after that, these same well-meaning people, along the lines of the mountain being removed, put an unbelievable burden on her mom and dad by explaining to them that the reason their daughter was dead rather than alive was because they did not possess sufficient faith to ask for this mountain to be removed. Have you got any rivers you think are uncrossable? Yeah. Have you got any mountains you can't tunnel through? Yeah. Well, God specializes in things thought impossible. He can do just what no other can do. These verses demand our attention, and they should bring us to the place where we recognize that we have no right to circumscribe the province of God, nor do we actually possess any right to prescribe to God what needs to take place. We have every right to come to God and lay our lives before Him and seek His blessing. My friend Bruce Milne has left us so much of a wonderful legacy in his writings. And addressing this matter, he says, when we seek to understand things in this way, it will appear that what we're saying is that we don't actually believe God, that we don't actually believe the Bible. This is what he says. This interpretation does not imply that the church ought not to anticipate tangible demonstrations of the presence of the risen Lord in its midst. I'm there. Show yourself strong, Father. Save hundreds of people. Save thousands of people. Save the least likely people. Do something. We're not at liberty to stand back from that. But at the same time, it does not encourage unhealthy sensationalism or unworthy arrogance on the part of the disciples. In the final analysis, the one who works in the church is its head and Lord, and hence the powers of the kingdom are available only through believing prayer in Jesus' name. It is also, I find it helpful, to ask of certain things as they come along the way, does this work for Jesus? Because if it doesn't work for Jesus, then it's not going to work for me. Or how did Jesus handle this? After all, he's the Son. He's part of the Trinity. Well, we don't have to guess at that, do we? Because it's recorded for us. Yet, not what I will, but what you will. Yes, we're going to pray for healing. Yes, we're going to pray believing prayers for healing because we believe that God can heal. He may heal with or without the medical facilities because He's God. But it's a far cry from that humble conviction in Jesus' name to march in dying people around their house in a sensational display of a really poor understanding of the Bible. If we think about this in relationship, by and large, to our prayers, if we pray in this way, then we're only actually asking for that which is in accord with God and His purposes. And we can't always know what is in accord with His purposes. We know that He loves to save people. We do know that He is far more willing to bless us than we are to ask Him to bless us. But we don't know the details. We don't know whether our lives will be long or whether they'll be short. William Carey, the founder of modern missions, goes to India and he leaves us with a great line, expect great things from God, attempt great things for God. That's what he did. Do you know how long he was there before he saw a single convert? It wasn't weeks. It wasn't months. It was years. He was there expecting great things from God. God, in His sovereignty, was doing what He set out to do. How many of my prayers are actually big prayers like this? Prayers for the extension of God's kingdom. Prayers for the most unlikely people to be converted. Prayers that God would be glorified in everything. As opposed to, could you please help me with this? Could you please fix that? Now we can bring everything to God in prayer. Don't let's go wrong. We understand this. But I think if the apostles came back and heard us pray, they might say, why don't you ask him for something that he really wants to give? For you being evil, know how to give good gifts to your children. How much more will your Heavenly Father give good things to them that ask him? What are these good things? Well, the other translation is that he will give the Holy Spirit to them that ask him. Do we need the Holy Spirit? Yes. Why? So that we might be closer to Jesus, so that we might then be the servants of Jesus, so that we might proclaim the word of Jesus, so that people will come to Jesus, so that God will be glorified. And when we go all the way to the end of the Bible, I think this whole notion is borne out. There's a reason why in the Lord's Prayer, you know, we pray, thy kingdom come, thy will be done on earth as it is in heaven, you know. Your kingdom come. We don't know what's happening to this kingdom. I mean, it looks like it's on very shaky foundations at the moment. We're concerned about that. We know that we're supposed to pray for those in authority, for princes and for governors, and we're doing that as well. But Lord, we want your kingdom to come. You see, the greatest work is the work of redemption. It's the work of regeneration. And if that is the focus, and Jesus encourages prayer, then it seems to me that that ought to be our priority. At least that. I just got a horrible feeling that God will see me and say, why did you never ask me for things I wanted to give you? Did you really think you needed a motorbike? I mean, did you really think that you needed this? Did you really think you needed to live forever? Why did you ask for that? Jesus didn't ask for that. We can ask for everything. We can ask for anything in Jesus' name, within the framework of his purposes and in light of his promises.
0: You're listening to Truth for Life with Alistair Begg. We're always looking for more ways to help you tell others about who Jesus is and what he's done and what his promises really mean. And Alistair is here. I wanted to ask you a question about your book, The Man on the Middle Cross, and how it's being used around the world. Over the last year, we've seen how a clip pulled from the message you were giving in Texas reached millions of people. That Man on the Middle Cross clip that I'm sure many of our listeners have seen circulating. And I just heard that the book that you wrote that shares that story, along with a couple other Bible stories, is an evangelistic tool that has now reached more than 1 million people in its first year of publication.
2: It is remarkable. The other thing, mentioning that, Bob, is that the translation of this has been, again, because of what folks do, but has been fantastic. I just received the copies from Italy and from France and a whole bunch of places, and they are also saying that this has proved very, very helpful.
0: 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I'm Bob Lapine. 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
3: 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I'm Donna Rush with KDAR's Morning Rush. Ooh, God's Word is just so amazing, isn't it? I love all the promises that God has given us in His Word. Do you ever just review some of those? Well, just in case, I'll share a couple of them today. God will never leave you, right? That's a promise in His Word. 2 Corinthians says, my power will rest on you when you are weak. Ever have one of those days you're feeling a little weak? His power will rest on you. Just call on Him. Romans 8:37, we are more than conquerors through Him who loves us. Matthew 13, at the end of the age, my righteous ones will shine like the sun in my kingdom. Whew, all promises of God that we can count on. We're going to shine like the sun in His kingdom as believers in Jesus Christ as our personal Lord and Savior. How great is that?
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6: The notion that human beings have particular right to life, liberty, pursuit of happiness, basic things that don't actually require anything from somebody else, that is a uniquely American thing. 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And we've always seen that. Scott Turner, the HUD secretary, former NFL player, used to play for the Chargers, former Texas state legislator. 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You can hear him in his prayer. 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
12: 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It's PC. You know who it is. We've been studying the book of Joshua. It's a class I taught some years ago, but boy, it is punching us in the gut. I don't know about you, but these last few lessons have just been stellar. They've been outstanding. The teaching, the practicality of it has been so revelational. Man, if please listen back, go back to the podcast, find it and listen again, take notes. I've been taking notes. I got a page, 2 pages each night. Oh my goodness, it's great. Today we're going to learn about how better control or governing means better relationships. Oh gosh, when you break it down to where it's controllable, relationships get better, which means God begins to talk to you in a specific way with your mind getting His mind, and you begin to understand His will so you can conduct His service. You actually establish a level of independence with God. This is good. We're just going to deal with Joshua 18 and verse 1. Tune in.
13: So, listen to this carefully. So now that the tent is no longer outside the city, it's now in the camp. It means, watch this, it's a better relationship. That from Genesis, Exodus, Leviticus, Numbers, and Deuteronomy, and by the time we reach Joshua, Joshua obeyed God, crossed the people over Jordan, brought them into the promised land, established his conquest, divided up the land. They're in a better relationship. God is like, okay, it's cool now. We're working together. We're growing together. That's what's happening. And so now what we need to do as we grow, we establish a place for each other, right? We establish a place to meet, all right? When you get married, what you have to get a what? A place, right? The best thing to do is establish your place. God has given each of us a destiny. The Bible is very clear. Once you get married, the two become one. They cling to one another, and they leave their father and their mother, right? And I know there are different circumstances and, you know, hardships and all that. But I'm just saying, from a biblical perspective, you should be able to establish a place for you and your wife and your children, your career, your hobbies, your gifts of God, your ministry. You should be able to establish that. Your relationship should grow. Listen to what I'm saying. Your relationship should grow to a point where you establish your own place and positioning. You grow to a place of independence along with interdependence. So you are your own entity or place within the place. So let's go back to,

mind of God, so you will do the action or the will of God to do what? To establish your own conquest, to divide and inherit your own land and establish your own independence. Because once you, listen, once you establish your independence, guess what? God begins to use you. I'm going to break it down for you here. Before this was divided to Dan and Ephraim, God spoke to Joshua. He said, Joshua, take the land. But now that it's divided and people have established their own independence, God will speak to Judah. God will speak to Dan. God will speak to Ephraim. God will speak to Manasseh. God will speak to Zebulun and say, do this, do that. God will begin to speak to you on an independent level based on the resources, the gifts, and the type of persona that he has created you to be. So you have to understand, watch this, number four, I believe it is, write this down. The key to prosperity and blessing is worshiping and serving God. So listen, everything begins with the tent of meeting at Shiloh. So the whole point of 18 and 1 is that now that we've conquered the land, now that we've divided it, now that we've been a part of something, we've inhabited it. So watch what I'm saying. We have watched Joshua conquer. We have watched Joshua divide. We have watched Joshua give inheritance to us, right? And so what are we doing now? What are we doing? We establish a tent of meeting so that what? We can, on an individual basis, do what Joshua did. So now we take the what we learned from Joshua and we go out and conquer. And then we go out and divide our lives into manageable pieces. And then we go out and inherit and we become independent. And then we create, watch this, our offspring, our posterity becomes mimics of or replicas of us that they then, watch this, we teach them how to set up a tent of meeting in their house. We give our children away. We help them establish their home so that they can do what? Go out and conquer and then divide their lives into manageable pieces and then inherit and then establish their own and then have their children, their posterity, and the cycle continues. Are you tracking with me? But it begins with getting the mind of God. Everything done was done because God said so. Adam and Eve were following the mind of God and the will of God. Noah was following the will of God. Moses following the will of God. Abraham following the will of God, doing what he said. Joshua following the will of God, doing what he said. If you're going to be anything like Abraham, Isaac, or Jacob, or Joseph, you are going to have to start with understanding and knowing what God has called you to do. If you don't know that, you're in a heap of trouble. You have got to understand what your gifts are. And that's my whole point of establishing in the beginning your exercise to write out what you're good at. Now, the key to prosperity and blessing is worshiping and serving God. So from this independence, from this getting the mind of God, from this understanding and doing the will of God, establishing this tent of meeting where you get all of this, you conquer, you divide, and you inhabit. Once you establish all of that, now you can begin to anticipate the prosperity and the blessing on your life that is relative or correlative to what God has called you to do. God is never going to ask you to do something that he does not equip you with the resources to do it. So if God has given you a big destiny, if God has given you a big vision, then he's going to give you a lot of rules. He's going to give you resources and the blessing and the prosperity to be able to go with it. How do I know that? All right, let's go back to Joshua chapter 1. Let's look at verse 3. I'm going to take you over there real quick. Joshua chapter 1, and we want to look at verse 3. What does he say? Remember, this is the beginning of it. I will give you every place where you set your foot as I promised Moses. Listen,
Your territory.

0: will extend from the desert to Lebanon and from the great river, the Euphrates, all the Hittite country to the great sea on the west. The Mediterranean, right? We saw that. No one will be able to stand up against you all the days of your life. As I was with Moses, so I will be with you. I will never leave you nor forsake you. Be strong and courageous, because you will lead these people to inherit the land I swore to their forefathers to give them. Be strong and very courageous. Be careful to obey all the law my servant Moses gave you. Do not turn from it to the right or to the left, that you may be successful wherever you go. There it is. Prosperity and blessing comes as you obey the law that God has given you. Verse 8 says, do not let this book of the law depart from your mouth. Meditate on it day and night so that you may be careful to do everything written in it. Then you will be prosperous and successful. There it is. Boom. Right there for you. All right. So let's go back to 18. So if you want to be prosperous, if you want to be successful, you have to establish a meeting place where you are able to meet with God and you are able to establish the mind of God, and then you can execute the will of God. And God says, when you do that, he says, I'll be with you. I promise this to you, so don't worry about not getting it. Only be courageous, though, because you're going to have some people to deal with when you get over there. And he says, if you don't depart from the words I give you, he says, then you're guaranteed success. Guaranteed success. All right. Now, success is relative. You say, well, does that mean I'm gonna have $5 billion? No, you'll be successful in terms of what you need in order to accomplish what God has called you to do. If God's job for your life only requires you to make $200,000 a year, you're successful. That's success for you. If what God has called you to do requires $5 million a year, then you'll get $5 million to do it. You'll be successful. If God called you to do something and it only requires $35,000 a year, and you are able to, I mean, look, measure your life by, are you able to do what God has called you to do? Once you can't do what God has called you to do, that's when you start hitting heaven and like something is real wrong here. Cause you can be doing God's will and have trouble. You can do God's will and need some money for a bill. You can be doing God's will and, you miss a meal or two. Now you're not going to starve. Your car may break down. You're doing God's will, but your car breaks down. The plumbing goes bad. Yeah, you're doing God's will, but does the plumbing stop you from ministering God's word? No. Did the car stop you from ministering? You got a ride, right? No. Yeah. Did you stop doing God's will because you didn't eat last night? No. Your stomach is growling, but you're going to make it. You'll be all right. God's going to make a way. Do you get what I'm saying? So as long as you have the resources to do what God has asked you to do, you are all right. I feel good about that. I'm able to do whatever God has asked me to. I'm able to do God's ministry successfully right now. There's some things I think I need, but right now I'm able to do God's ministry. I'm able to bring this stream to you. We're getting our needs met. And so I'm proud of that. Joshua 1:3-9 sums up your daily protocols for living a blessed life. I really encourage you to screenshot that. Joshua 1:3-9, screenshot it, put it on your mirror in your bathroom, put it on your desk, put it on a 3x5 card. Who uses 3x5 cards anymore? I don't even know. A post-it, stick it on a post-it or post it on Instagram, somewhere in your phone so you can see it. I don't know, whatever works for you. All right. So here's the question. The question is, where are we going to have church? where are we going to have church? That's the question. Question is arising, where are we going to have church? And that's what 18 and 1 is establishing. Where are we going to have church? Well, we're going to have church right here in Shiloh. Okay? This is where we're going to have church. Everybody, Zebulun, Issachar, Manasseh, Ephraim, Simeon, Judah, Reuben, everybody is going to come down to Shiloh to have church. Now remember though, this is simply the tent of meeting. This is not the temple. Make a note of that. This is just the tabernacle, which means it's set up, tear down. It's movable. It's mobile. Shiloh was in the center of Palestine. So I'm going to give you some things about Shiloh here. Shiloh. Where are we going to have church? In Shiloh. Well, what's significant about Shiloh? Why is this important? I'm saying to you, establish a tent of meeting. Establish a tabernacle, a place where you meet God. So what was Shiloh like? What was this place like? Should I pattern the place I meet God similarly like that? Watch this. Shiloh was in the center of Palestine. So watch this. When I said divide your life up into manageable pieces. Listen. So my point is, make God the center of all things. You know what I'm saying? Make Shiloh, or the tent, the place of meeting, is the center of your job, your marriage, your kids, your hobbies, your ministry, your finances. Everything is in circumference to the nucleus, which is the place of worship and serving God. That at the core and the root, the being of the success of your life, is a place of worship and service. At the essence of your whole being, your personality, at the essence of everything you strive to accomplish, it should be born or birthed out of Shiloh, the place where you meet God. There should be no business you start that hasn't first begun with a discussion at Shiloh. There should be no attempt to get that master's degree if you have not discussed it in the place of Shiloh. You shouldn't even be dating that man if God has not given you the direction and the push and the wherewithal, the temperance, the stability, the emotional stability to go out and enter into a relationship first established in the mind at Shiloh. The point is, Shiloh is at the center of Palestine. And watch this. You don't take Shiloh to the places or to the career or to the circumference. They come to Shiloh. So watch this. Here's what I'd like to say. You bring your relationship to Shiloh. Listen, doggone it. Let me explain this one here. Anything that you are connected with, anything that has to do with your place of conquering, your place of destiny, ought to come to church with you. If it is under your auspices, your rule or control, your definition or establishment, it comes with you to shout. In other words, it comes down to the place of worship. In other words, it comes to bow down to God. Everything is subservient to God. God doesn't go out to obey your rule. God doesn't go out to obey your demands. You come into God's house to obey His command. You come in to church on Sunday to say, "What saith the Lord? What thus saith the Lord for my life?" That I would be beating down the house of God on Sunday. I don't understand how people could miss 20,000 services and if you got another meeting place, if you got your meeting place at home, that's fine. But if you And if you don't have another meeting place and you don't make it to the house of God where you know the man of God is imparting the word of God, giving you the mind of God, I don't know how you could be bringing everything under subservience to the will of God. You don't know the will of God. How in the world will you be successful? I don't understand it. We have got to get back to this place. And I don't care if you don't care. I don't care about whether or not you don't believe in the church no more. Get over that issue. Get over it. Because the place of God is where we meet God. We establish this relationship with him and we fellowship with other people so we can get the mind of God. So where are we having church? In the center of Palestine. It is the center of your life. Now, it is also, listen. It is in the center so that everything can get there equally. So watch this. I don't want more God in my marriage and not with my children. Do you get what I'm saying? I don't want more God in my family and not in my job. In other words, I'm very spiritual at church. I'm very spiritual with my family. I'm very spiritual with people of my ethnicity, but I don't have enough God that relates to when I'm out with other ethnicities or I'm at my job. No. You put it in the center so that everything can partake of God equally. That's why I tell people all the time, what you see at church is what you're going to see at your bachelor party. I'm going to be crazy in church. Or I'm going to be at the baby shower. I'm going to be at the baby shower. I'm going to act up at the baby shower. Who I am, listen, you don't see me at your glory, hallelujah, praise God, oh, thank you, Jesus. Oh, you can't approach me, don't touch me because I'm too anointed with the fire of God. Oh, the pillar of the Lord is up. And then when I come to your house, what's up, man? What's up, dog? What's up, girl? What's up? Yo, what's up, dude? Pass me that red cup. Oh, wait a second now. Wait a second. Oh, wait a second. No. The person you see, listen, if Shiloh is, whoo, hold on. If Shiloh is at the center of your life, everything partakes of it equally. Everybody partakes of it equally. Are you tracking with me? Is this making sense? All right. So it is in the center so it can be there. Now, it is also the place of rest. It is the place of peace. So Shiloh is, it's got to be, listen, so where you meet God can't be a place of frustration. Where you meet God can't be a place of anger. Where you meet God can be a place of stress and anxiety. You can listen. Shiloh is a place of rest. Watch this. It's going to get real. Watch this. The root of Shiloh is, you've heard the term Shalom, which means peace. So the root of it is Shalah. And I wrote this song called Shalah some years ago. And the concept was, it's a lovely day. A smile is on your face and you're riding on the waters, you know, looking for love. It's a place of peace. You're good. It's all cozy. It's copacetic, right? Shallow is a place you got to meet God when you're temperate. You got to meet God when it's leveled out. You got to meet God when there's not a lot of stuff going on. You got to meet God. That's why I tell some people sometimes in church, how you going to meet God if everybody's talking? How you going to meet God if there's too much distraction? How you going to meet God if stuff ain't working? How you going to meet God? You get what I'm saying? When you meet God, this is really good. I hope you're learning. In Shiloh, it's got to be a place that is less distraction. So why then do you think God would go to meet, Jesus would go to meet with the Father in the wee hours of the morning or late at night? Because all the confusion is gone. You get up early in the morning to pray because ain't nobody else up. Because nobody's mad enough yet. Nobody's had enough stuff to go on in their life to be frustrated.
1: Where is your meeting place, beloved? Now you see why it's important to find a place to worship. And that place of worship shouldn't be riddled with drama or frustration and negativity, and you just keep going to that place because that's where you grew up. No, no, beloved. Find the place. Hallelujah. Hallelujah. Ah, thank you, Jesus. Ah, where you can worship and feel God's presence in peace. Where it works for you and you work for them. There's reciprocity of what's given and what's taken. It can't just be take from you. It has to be reciprocal. I hope you're getting these lessons. This is about controlling our life, letting God lead us. Until next time, God bless you.
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3: 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I'm Donna Rush with KDAR's Morning Rush. Here's an interesting growing trend in public schools. Several states are now placing chaplains in public schools. Yes, according to the CEO of the National School Chaplain Association, his name is Rocky Malloy, New York is the latest state to do this, joining states like Arizona, Colorado, Florida, Georgia, and Kansas. Malloy says the reason for this is to address the growing student suicide rates. And the outcome has had a positive effect on more than just reducing suicide in students. In surveys, they have now found that in schools where teachers are engaged with the chaplains, the surveys report higher job satisfaction. Well, now, of course, opposition has risen with the whole misinterpretation of the First Amendment, separation of church and state. Chaplain Malloy explains that there's 10,000 chaplains paid by the federal and state governments. And the reason a chaplain opens up Congress every day in prayer is because chaplaincy is federally recognized. So the chaplaincy, says, don't represent a church group. They represent God, functioning under the free exercise of religion. And that's what makes the whole difference. Fascinating. Love this.
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8: What do you do with a word that's been borrowed, diluted, and domesticated until it means almost nothing? We name our daughters with it. We mutter it before meals. We invoke it in courtrooms. But the grace that the Bible speaks of is something else entirely. Something so radical that it stops proud people cold and reduces the self-sufficient to silence. Today on Insight for Living, Chuck Swindoll takes us to two passages of Scripture. One ancient story, one doctrinal masterpiece, and rebuilds the Word from the ground up. Chuck titled today's message, The Grace of God.
9: Today we're on the grace of God as we continue our work in the subject of the majesty of our triune God. And over in 2 Samuel chapter 9, there is a wonderful story most people have never read. In your worship folder today, you will find an outline of the message. And as you do, will you place it, please, at Romans chapter 5. And then having done that, turn back in the Old Testament to 2 Samuel chapter 9. Outline at Romans chapter 5, where we'll begin in a moment, and then turn, if you will, back to 2 Samuel chapter 9. Then David said, "Is there yet anyone left of the house of Saul that I may show him kindness for Jonathan's sake?" Now there was a servant of the house of Saul whose name was Ziba. And they called him to David, and the king said to him, "Are you Ziba?" And he said, "I am your servant." The king said, "Is there not yet any one of the house of Saul to whom I may show the kindness of God?" And Ziba said to the king, "There is still a son of Jonathan who is crippled in both feet." So the king said, "Where is he?" And Ziba said to the king, "Behold, he is in the house of Machir, the son of Ammiel in Lodabar." Then King David sent and brought him from the house of Machir, the son of Ammiel from Lodabar. Mephibosheth, the son of Jonathan, the son of Saul, came to David and fell on his face and prostrated himself. And David said, "Mephibosheth," and he said, "Here is your servant." David said to him, "Do not fear, for I will surely show kindness to you for the sake of your father Jonathan, and will restore to you all the land of your grandfather Saul, and you shall eat at my table regularly." Verse 11, "Then Ziba said to the king, 'According to all that my lord the king commands his servant, so your servant will do.' So Mephibosheth ate at David's table as one of the king's sons." Verse 13, "So Mephibosheth lived in Jerusalem, and he ate at the king's table regularly." Now he was lame in both feet.
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9: The word grace means different things to different people. especially when we think of horizontal grace. This is epitomized rather cleverly in a book title that came out a number of years ago, written by Lofton Hudson. He titled his book, Grace is Not a Blue-Eyed Blonde. Grace, as we refer to it today, is not a prayer we offer at a meal. Grace is not what the attorney pleads for as he brings his client before the bench. Grace is not what the Queen of England brings in all of her elegance to the event that she attends. That's not the grace we have in mind. We're referring to that which is undeserved, given to one who could never be able to pay it back, or earn it, for that matter. Wrapped around it, of course, is the whole concept of complete and thorough forgiveness. Perhaps a story from everyday life would help. And as I give you this story, which is a true one, we go back to the days just following World War II, where all of us living at the time were shocked to hear of the dreadful Nazi concentration camps where so many had been exterminated. Corrie Ten Boom lived through the horror of such, and she wrote of that account in her book, The Hiding Place. And from the emotion of all of that and the backwash that followed, she remembered an event that happened in her life. Shortly after the Holocaust, and in the passing of several years, Corrie was asked to take her message on the road, if you will, and she spoke, not only around the country, but around the world. She told of the loss of her parents and the dreadful experience of starvation as she watched her own beloved Betsy die slowly and painfully. But all of that was past. However, the memory still lingered. While she was speaking in a particular church, something occurred that she felt ought to be remembered, and so she put it in her book. Following her message, she was greeted by a man she recognized as the SS guard at the shower room from her concentration camp. Suddenly, it all came back over her. The room full of mocking men looking in on the women. The heaps of clothing piled randomly to the side, and her sister Betsy's pain-blanched face. And she writes, "He came up to me as the church was emptying, beaming and bowing. How grateful I am for your message, Fraulein," he said. "To think that, as you say, he has washed my sins away." His hand was thrust out to shake mine. And I, who had preached so often to the people the need to forgive, kept my hand at my side. Even as the angry, vengeful thoughts boiled through me, I saw the sin of them. Jesus Christ had died for this man. Was I going to ask for more? "Lord Jesus," I prayed, "forgive me and help me to forgive him." She prays this in her mind, facing the camp guard. "I tried to smile," she adds. "I struggled to raise my hand. I could not. I felt nothing, not the slightest spark of warmth or charity or grace. And so again, I breathed a silent prayer. Jesus, oh Jesus, I cannot forgive him. Give me your forgiveness." As I finally took his hand, a most incredible thing happened to me. From my shoulder, along my arm, and through my hand, a current seemed to pass from me to him, while into my heart sprang a love for this stranger that almost overwhelmed. And so I discovered that it is not on our forgiveness any more than on our goodness that the world's healing hinges, but on his, meaning our God's. When he tells us to love our enemies, he gives along with that command the love itself and the necessary grace. I wrote into the margin of her book these words: when love springs into action, grace kicks in. She saw herself at that moment an instrument of grace. And we all sit hearing that story, hopefully putting ourselves in her place and asking, would I have reached out my hand? But the remarkable thing about God's grace is that it is not grace extended to one who is not deserving, but to all of us. All of us who continue to operate our lives so often against his will. Think of it. That kind of grace is a whole different genre from human grace, though we need human grace to illustrate what God has done for us. We learned our last time together that God loves us. Remember? We even stood to our feet and we said it. God loves me. And we turned to another. God loves you. And we said in unison, God loves us. Still true. It's been going on all week. All our lives, it never ceases and never diminishes. When that love is activated, grace kicks in. That's the beauty of God's grace. When love is activated, grace kicks in. Now, we need a definition. We need one better than that. And I'm indebted to B.B. Warfield, a great theologian of yesteryear, for this simple, brief definition. Write it down, will you? It'll help you. Grace is free sovereign favor to the ill-deserving. Grace is free sovereign favor to the ill-deserving. S-O-V-E-R. It's hard to spell it, isn't it? Sovereign, sovereign. God sovereignly, apart from anything from us, any goodness, any effort, any attempt to win his favor or friendship, God in his grace reaches down to lift us up, even while we fight him in the process. Amazing. Amazing. Before you find yourself wanting to counsel Corey not to reach out and shake the man's hand, check your heart. You'll find pride there, and you'll find a host of other sins that make you and me resist people who are ill-deserving of our love. That is so like us to be like that. To illustrate that, look at Romans chapter 5. Isn't it amazing how we keep coming back to Romans? Some of you said, I thought we were here a decade, but it was only a few months. Well, okay, over a year. And we're back, and we'll keep coming back. It is the Christian's constitution. It is doctrine at work in our everyday lives. And you come back to it because no other letter says it better. Look at chapter 5, verse 8. Just the one verse for a moment. But God demonstrates his own love toward us, in that while we were yet sinners, Christ died for us. The key word is demonstrates. God doesn't stand back in his heaven, fold his arms and frown, waiting for us to meet him halfway. He demonstrates. Interesting word, sunistemi is the Greek term. Bauer tells me it means to provide evidence of a personal characteristic. God provides evidence of this characteristic of his love as he reaches out to sinners like us. He demonstrates his own love toward us. To whom does he demonstrate that love? To us. And who are we? I was reading this over this past week and came across three lines that I've underscored in my Bible. You may want to do the same. It answers the question who we are, the ones that God loved and extended his mercy. Look at verse 6. While we were still helpless, I've underscored the word helpless. At the right time, Christ died for the ungodly. Helpless. Verse 8. While we were yet sinners, underscore sinners, Christ died for us. Helpless, sinful. Verse 10, for while we were enemies, we were reconciled to God through the death of his son. Underscore that word. Helpless, sinners, enemies. So, it stands to reason, grace is not talking about God helping those who help themselves. Will you please take that line out of your life? You will hear it all the time from our humanistic world. God helps those who help themselves, like the Bible says. You can go from page to page all the way through the Bible, and you will never find that phrase. Why? Because he helps the helpless. Grace is God extending his favor to those who can't help themselves. When you lose a loved one and you can't make it through, his grace gets you through it because you're helpless. When you cannot make yourself well and you're suffering and suffering over a long period of painful time in your life, you're helpless to make yourself well. God comes to your rescue in his grace, gets you through it, gets you beyond it. He helps the helpless. Grace does not mean that God is rewarding us for what we've earned. You see, we saw it in verse 8. We're sinful. Sinners don't earn God's favor. He can have nothing to do with sin. Because of his son's death on the cross, God now has been satisfied, and through his son, he can forgive and he can extend his grace to us. But we haven't earned it. It's what Christ did on our behalf at the cross. And by the way, grace does not mean that God's being kind to his friends. We're enemies. Look at verse 10 again. While we were enemies, grace is God's undeserved favor extended to those who could never earn it and are unable to repay it. We said it best with the free sovereign favor to the ill-deserving. Why ill-deserving? Because we are sinful to the core. To the core. We're rebels. We're rebels at heart. We're not kind. I mean, look at the way you drive. Look at the way you handle yourself in the church parking lot while we're at it. Look at your reaction to that guy at work that's not easy to love. Look at your response. And I could name whatever situation. Normally, it isn't positive. It isn't good. Why? Because you're an enemy to good. And you're helpless to change yourself. Why? Because you are sinful all the way to the core. Well, what we need then is the law. We need commandments. We need to be told what's right and what's wrong. That'll help us. No one was ever helped by having the Ten Commandments in front of them. It just reminds you of the things you're doing that are wrong. Soon as you see, do not do this, you're encouraged to think about doing it. Sounds kind of exciting. Do not touch wet paint. Tell me you have never touched wet paint. There's a sign in San Francisco at one of the parks that says, try not to walk on the grass. Don't you love that? Try not to walk on the grass. I mean, you just have to put at least 1 foot on the grass. Why? Because the law says don't do it. The law doesn't help us. The law only creates more lawbreakers. It prompts us to sin. Verse 19 in the same chapter of Romans 5. As through one man's disobedience, the many were made sinners. Don't go any further. There's Adam. There are your grandparents, your great-grandparents. There's your heritage. There's your progeny. The whole family of us, sinful. Every one of us, because one man sinned, acting as our federal head. When he sinned, we sin. The many were made sinners, even so through the obedience of one. I can't speak for your Bible, but in mine, the O is capitalized. It's referring to Christ. Through the obedience of one Christ, Jesus, our Lord, many, we read, many will be made righteous. You can't do it on your own. It must come through Christ. Look at the next verse. The law came in. Why? So that the transgression would increase. Amazing. Even among Christians, transgressions increase. We're in this fixed state where we believe we're alive spiritually. In fact, we are dead spiritually. No hope to get to heaven on our own without coming through the cross.
8: The law tells us what to do, but it doesn't enable us to do it. Only grace through Christ can do that. And that's exactly what Chuck Swindoll has been unpacking today from Romans chapter 5, that apart from the obedience of one, we are helpless, sinful, and spiritually dead. You may have heard it said that a sermon heard and forgotten is an opportunity lost. So here's a question worth thinking about. When was the last time you dug into a passage on your own with a notebook open, cross-references spread out, the silence between you and the text? 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Chuck?
9: I've been reading the Bible my entire life, and I mean that literally. From childhood until now, through seminary, through decades of preaching, through every season life has thrown at me, I have never once opened my Bible and walked away empty. Not once. You know why? Because this book is inexhaustible. There is always more, always deeper, always something that stops you cold and makes you whisper, I never saw that before. But here's another important fact. The Bible is not simply a collection of wise writings randomly sorted into a thick, ancient volume. That misses the whole point completely. Every book from Genesis to Revelation is telling one story, one magnificent, unfolding, breathtaking story. And at the center of that story is a person, Jesus Christ, his life, his death, his resurrection. 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And it all boils down to 3 days, 3 days that changed everything. The death of Jesus on the cross, bearing the full weight of human sin, his burial, silent, sealed, finished. And then the third day, empty tomb, folded grave clothes. 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That's it. That's the whole story. That's the cross we proclaim. And that is the beating heart of Insight for Living. June 30th is almost here. Would you give generously so that the most important story ever told keeps traveling? The world is waiting. 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Give joyfully. It matters more than you know.
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3: 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I'm Donna Rush with KDAR's Morning Rush here on 98.3 FM, The Word. I can remember one thing that my husband said to me one time that just touched my heart so much, and he didn't know what an impact it would have on me. But one time he just said, "Man, you really make our house a home. Thank you." And I was like, oh, it touched my heart so much, I was about to cry. And he's like, what's the matter? I'm like, nothing. I said, that was just the sweetest thing. It just made me feel really good. Because, you know, we can have a house or apartment or whatever it is, wherever you live. You know, you can make it a home. I don't know, but just by the coziness of it, the way you make others feel. Or, you know, for me, I love to garden. I love to, you know, make, if we have a rose or something, you know, cut one from the small little bed we have in the front of the house and put it in a vase or whatever it was. But that just touched my heart when he said, you make our house a home. Loved that. Just a little reminder of how our words can impact others and the words that we may be remembered for. Amen.
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3: 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Amen. I'm Donna Rush with KDAR's Morning Rush. 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
15: Jesus affirmed God's plan. And by setting God's standard, one man with one woman for life, he is saying that any deviation from that standard, not just gay marriage, but any deviation, adultery, premarital sex, unbiblical divorce, those are all sins because they don't measure up to the standard, the perfect standard of God.
16: Welcome to Pathway to Victory with author and pastor Dr. Robert Jeffress. The Bible teaches that God established the standards for right and wrong when He laid the foundations of the world. But recently, politicians and policymakers have become self-appointed authors of moral law. Today on Pathway to Victory, Dr. Robert Jeffress shows how the spiritual decline of today's culture is a sign of turbulent times ahead. But first, let's take a moment to hear some important ministry updates.
14: Thanks, David, and welcome again to Pathway to Victory. In light of America's 250th birthday on July 4th, we've devoted our complete attention to a time-sensitive teaching series that I've titled America and the Bible. And I'm especially excited to present this study because I'm sensing a groundswell in our nation. As your Bible teacher on Pathway to Victory, I'm privileged to talk to believers all across America, and I hear the same thing everywhere I go. People are tired of watching the values they raise their children on be openly mocked and systematically dismantled, tired of feeling like strangers in the nation they love. I understand that feeling, but I also know this: God is not wringing His hands. And His people were made for moments exactly like this one. This is what feeds my enthusiasm for the In God We Trust matching challenge that's active right now. This matching challenge of $1.5 million gives you a fabulous opportunity to double the impact of your donation. You see, only two things last forever: God's Word and the souls of men and women. And when you give to the matching challenge, you're making an eternal investment in a human soul who is searching, hurting, and waiting to hear the only message that can truly transform a life. Later in the program, I'll share details about the exclusive thank you gifts I've set aside for you. But right now, let's give our complete attention to Paul's admonition to Timothy through a message that I've titled, The New Moral Disorder.
15: We're going to look at what the Bible says about the moral deterioration of our world and how it will be a precursor to the return of Jesus Christ. Listen, as an individual or a nation, we will never experience God's blessing when we are rebelling against Him. It is impossible. And as a nation, we are rebelling against God. We are shaking our fist in the face of God in two distinct areas. First of all, in the area of what God says about marriage. Let's look and see what the Bible really says about marriage. God created man in His own image. In the image of God, He created him. He created them male and female. There's an equality, but listen, equality doesn't mean sameness. There's a difference in the way we act. There's a difference in responsibility. There is a difference in how we relate to one another, including how we relate to one another sexually. And that's why you find the prohibition against homosexual behavior. Listen to what the Bible says. Leviticus 18, verse 22. You, talking to men, you shall not lie with a male as one lies with a female. It is an abomination. Now, some people would say, well, wait a minute. You Christians, you are so hypocritical because you just pick and choose which verses out of the Bible you want to obey. Well, there's a very simple reason for that. There's a very simple answer. The only rules of

also, men abandoned the natural function of the woman and burned in their desire toward one another, men with men committing indecent acts and receiving in their persons, their bodies, the due penalty of their error. There's a prohibition against homosexual behavior. Secondly, that leads to there is certainly a prohibition against homosexual marriage. You can take this message when you hear this said in your classroom and hear it in other places in the university. Well, Jesus never talked about homosexuality, and he certainly never said anything about homosexual marriage. Oh, yes, he did. Where did he talk about it? He talked about it in Matthew 19. Remember, the Pharisees were trying to trip Jesus up? And they came to the Lord and they said, Lord, is it lawful for a man to divorce his wife for any reason at all? So they said, Lord, answer this divorce question for us. Verse 4, Matthew 19, and Jesus answered and said, have you not read that he who created them from the beginning made them male and female? And he said, for this cause a man shall leave his mother and father and shall cleave to his wife, and the two shall become one flesh. Consequently, they are no longer two, but they are one. What therefore God has joined together, let no man separate. What Jesus is saying is, if you want to know the answer to the divorce question, let's go back and see God's original plan for marriage. Genesis 1 and Genesis 2. It is one man with one woman for a lifetime. That's God's plan. Jesus affirmed God's plan. And by setting God's standard, one man with one woman for life, he is saying that any deviation from that standard, not just gay marriage, but any deviation, adultery, premarital sex, unbiblical divorce, those are all sins because they don't measure up to the standard, the perfect standard of God. Jesus did address the marriage question. He said it's one man with one woman for a lifetime. Now, I know there's some people who say, well, I just wish we didn't talk about this gay marriage stuff. It is so controversial. We should just keep silent about it and not talk about it. We do not do the world a favor when we stay silent about what God has said. Best-selling author Joel Rosenberg offers this wise reminder. He said, it is becoming politically incorrect to accept the Bible's teachings on these and other moral issues or to talk about them publicly. Nevertheless, the kingdom of God is not a democracy. The Lord is not running for political office. He's not trying to cobble together a majority. He is the King of Kings and the Lord of Lords. What he says goes. How blessed is the man or woman who follows the word of God, not his or her own desires. God has spoken about this issue. We dare not be silent. Our rebellion as a culture against God is seen in our attitude about marriage. Secondly, it's seen in what we believe about the sanctity of life. Let's talk about this issue, the issue of abortion. Since the Supreme Court's ruling in 1973, Roe versus Wade, that legalized abortion for women, since that time, 54 million children have been butchered in the womb. 54 million children have been murdered. And that number is being added to every year by 1.3 million children who are being slaughtered. Gone. They don't exist anymore. Wiped off the face of the earth because of our nation's rebellion against God. How does God look at that? Well, let's see what God says about the unborn. Psalm 139, verses 13 to 16. David said, for thou didst form my inward parts. Thou didst weave me in my mother's womb. I will give thanks to thee, for I am fearfully and wonderfully made. Wonderful are thy works, and my soul knows it very well. My frame was not hidden from thee when I was made in secret and skillfully wrought in the depths of the earth. Thine eyes have seen my unformed substance, and in thy book they were all written, the days that were ordained for me, yet there was not one of them. God is the one who in the womb weaves together, forms the child.
Remember God's word through Jeremiah in Jeremiah 1 verses 4 and 5. Now,

0: came to me saying, before I formed you in the womb, I knew you. And before you were born, I consecrated you. God had a relationship with Jeremiah before he was ever born, while he was still in the womb. You know, one of the most fascinating stories that deal with the unborn is found in Luke chapter 1, verses 41 and 44. This is the story of when the then pregnant Elizabeth, mother of John the Baptist, when she met Mary, who was pregnant with the Lord Jesus Christ. And look what happened. Luke 1, verse 41. And it came about that when Elizabeth heard Mary's greeting, the baby leaped in Elizabeth's womb. That's John the Baptist. And Elizabeth was filled with the Holy Spirit. Verse 44, for behold, when the sound of your greeting, Elizabeth said to Mary, reached my ears, the baby leaped in my womb for joy. John the Baptist in his mom's womb got so excited when he heard Mary speak that he leapt in her womb. Now, what is fascinating is this word baby in Greek is brephos. Talking about the baby inside Elizabeth's womb, it is the very same Greek word that is used elsewhere in the New Testament to talk about an infant that has already been born. God views the baby in the womb as much as a human being as the baby outside of the womb. Both are creations of God. You can understand then why God absolutely hates any violence toward children. Do you remember in the Old Testament when the Israelites came to Canaan, the promised land that was inhabited by Canaanites? They unfortunately fell into the ways of the Canaanites, and they began to worship the false god Moloch, a god whom the Canaanites said required the sacrifice of children on the altar, burnt sacrifices of children. One commentator describes that gruesome act this way. The ancients would heat up this idol of Moloch with fire until it was glowing. And then they would take newborn babies and place them on the arms of the idol and watch their children burn to death. What did God think about that? What did he think about his own people engaging in that horrific sacrifice? Jeremiah 32, 35, it says, and they built the high places of Baal that are in the valley of Behinnom to cause their sons and daughters to pass through the fire to Moloch, which I had not commanded them, nor had it entered my mind that they should do this abomination. God said, when I saw the Israelites burning their children alive, it never entered into my mind that they would do such a thing. And so in verses 28 and 29, he pronounces this judgment. Therefore, says the Lord, behold, I'm about to give this city, that is Jerusalem, into the hand of the Chaldeans and into the hand of Nebuchadnezzar, king of Babylon, and he will take it. The Chaldeans, that is the Babylonians who are fighting against this city, will enter and set this city on fire and burn it. God said to his own people, his own nation of Israel, because you are killing, slaughtering your own children, I'm going to raise up the foreigners to come and invade your city and to take it captive, to burn it to the ground. Now, folks, if God will do that to his own chosen people who destroy the lives of children, do we have to wonder how God is going to deal with the United States of America, a country that not only allows, but it celebrates the freedom of choice, the freedom of choice to murder our children? It is an abomination in the sight of God. Contrast that to what Jesus said about children. If you want to know how Jesus views children, look at Mark 10, verses 13 through 16. And they were bringing children to him so that he might touch them. And the disciples rebuked them. But when Jesus saw this, he was indignant and said to them, permit the children to come to me and don't hinder them, for the kingdom of God belongs to such as these. And then verse 16, and he took them in his arms and he began blessing them, laying his hands upon them. The parents couldn't get their children to Jesus fast enough because they sensed he loved their children. They wanted him to be touched by Jesus. I want you to write down these two principles as we think about this whole abortion issue. Principle number one, when we honor a child, we honor Jesus. When we honor a child, we honor Jesus. Jesus said in Matthew 18:5, whoever receives one such child in my name receives me. When we honor a child, we honor Jesus. And second principle, when we harm a child, we will face unspeakable judgment. Listen to what Jesus said in Matthew 18, verse 6. But whoever causes one of these little ones who believes in me to stumble, it is better for him that a heavy millstone be hung around his neck and he be dropped and drowned into the depths of the sea. Whoever harms a child, tempts him, leads him to sin, abuses him, or commits an act of violence against him. That's what Jesus is talking about. It would be better to have a millstone hung around his neck. And remember, Jesus said a child inside the womb is the same as a child outside the womb. If you harm a child, you'd be better off having that millstone placed around your neck and dropped into the most turbulent place in the sea. That's a better fate for you than to be found harming a child. Pope John Paul II cast this matter of abortion into a larger context when he said, whoever attempts to destroy human life in the womb of the mother not only violates the sacredness of a living, growing, and developed human being, but he also opposes God, and he also attacks society by undermining respect for all of human life. You say, well, what does all of this have to do with Bible prophecy? Here's what it has to do with it. Turn over to 2 Timothy chapter 3 and look at verse 1. Paul said to Timothy, but mark this, and in the NIV it says, there will be terrible times in the last days. Now that verse raises two questions. First of all, what did Paul mean by the last days? He said, Timothy, buckle up, get ready, because it's going to be terrible times in the last days. What does he mean by the last days? Well, in one sense, the last days began as soon as Jesus ascended into heaven after his first coming. The countdown began. This phrase really refers to those years, months, days leading up to the return of Jesus Christ. Paul said to Timothy, it's going to get worse. It's going to get worse in the last days. And the second question is, what does he mean by it's going to be terrible times, difficult times? Look, that word terrible is not just some bland preacher word. The word had a very specific meaning. Literally, you could translate it, it will be times without moral restraint. That's what he's talking about. You know, almost three decades ago, the evangelical philosopher Carl Henry predicted that as America increasingly lost its Judeo-Christian heritage, paganism would grow even bolder. And he predicted that by the start of the 21st century, we would face, quote, naked naturalism and raw paganism. That is humanism with the pretty face ripped off, revealing the angry monster underneath it. And that's what we're seeing right now. Humanism unmasked for what it really is. These are the times we're living in, and they are a sign that we are living in the last days. But there's even a more direct connection to Bible prophecy and the moral deterioration of our culture. Remember, in the last 7 years of the tribulation, there'll be a world dictator called the Antichrist. And I want you to listen to one of the descriptions of the Antichrist found in Daniel 7, verse 25. And he will speak out against the Most High, and he will wear down the saints of the Highest One, and he will intend to make alterations in times and in the law. Now, we understand the first part of this. In the last days, the Antichrist is going to speak out against God, and he's going to speak out against the people of God. He's going to attempt to wear them down. But what does he mean when he says he will also try to make alterations in times and in the law? He's saying that this final world dictator will seek to change the most basic laws of humanity. And we're seeing that happen right now. For the first time in history, we have a United States president who has tried to redefine the most basic law of society, what constitutes a marriage. The first president who has come out and said, I don't care what God's word says, I want to change the definition of marriage. The president once again lectured, and he called them out, evangelical Christians. He said, you all need to quit talking about abortion and gay marriage and just take care of the poor, like the Bible says. It's President Obama. And by the way, he's not the only one who's trying to change the most basic laws of society. You know, there has been an unholy alliance right now between the left and big business. Right now, forming together to strangle our religious liberties and say, we're going to change the laws about marriage in this country. You see these 9 self-appointed priests in black robes sitting on their bench in Washington, D.C., saying, now stay tuned, because in June, we are going to rule about marriage. They're not going to rule about marriage. The rule has already been made. The judge of all the universe has already said that marriage is between a man and a woman. This is what the Antichrist will do. He will seek to change. Did you hear again? It's not only gay marriage, but did you hear Hillary Rodham Clinton, the would-be successor to Barack Obama at the Women in the World Summit in New York City, said that every woman has a right to abortion. Every woman has an unfettered right to abortion. But to make that dream, that perverse dream, a reality, she said, and I quote, for women to have access to abortion means that the deep-seated religious beliefs have to be changed, end of quote. Can you believe that? We have to change our most basic convictions. Mrs. Clinton, culture may change, your views certainly change, but the Word of God never changes. Thy Word is established in heaven forever, says the Word of God. This is what Paul was talking about when he said to Timothy, get ready. In the last days, there will be terrible times, times without any moral restraint. But with that prediction is also a great hope. All of these things are simply setting the stage for the greatest event in human history. Don't lose heart. Don't despair. Help and hope are on the way.
1: I suspect you care deeply for our country, just as I do. And you want nothing more than to see Americans wake up. That's one reason we're so excited about the In God We Trust Matching Challenge that's active right now. 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And when we do this together, we can transform our culture one life at a time. I think about Mitch from Ohio, who wrote to tell us that Pathway to Victory restored his faith in Christ. I think about Michelle, who told us that in the middle of frightening times, God brought her hope and peace through this ministry. 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
2: 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Box 223-609, Dallas, Texas, 75222. Again, that's P.O. 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I'm David J. Mullins. In light of our country's moral failure, many Christians are wondering how to respond. We're answering the question, how should we now live? 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
3: 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I'm Donna Rush with KDAR's Morning Rush. So good. You know, if you are a regular listener here, you know, we get so much wonderful biblical knowledge here, don't we? We get so much knowledge. We just get filled up with this just great information from God's Word. And I just pray always for each of us, and I pray this for myself too, that we would not just have head knowledge, right, but that it would get right into our hearts, and it would be heart knowledge too, right? Because there's one thing about just knowing a bunch of information, but really taking it into our hearts and having faith that it's all true, that Jesus Christ is the Savior of the world, and you accept Him as your personal Lord and Savior and all of that. And we just get this knowledge that we want. It's just overflow, so we want to pass it on to others and have an impact in our lives so that other people in our lives get to know it too, and they can see our passion and our love and our generosity and our kindness and our mercy, our grace, all of those things. May it just pour from us as we get our head knowledge into our heart and it spills out. Amen.
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7: This is Albert Moeller for townhall.com. Both chambers of the New York State Legislature have passed legislation replacing the words mother and father with gestating parent and non-gestating parent. C.S. Lewis famously decried what he called verbicide, or more technically, the murder of a word. We can only imagine what he would think of with this development in New York. As the editorial board of the Wall Street Journal notes, the effort is part of legislation intended to, quote, purge gendered language from state family law, end quote. Just ponder that for a moment. The natural family is predicated upon the fundamental truth that God made human beings male and female, assigned marriage as the union of one man and one woman who would also be fruitful and multiply. Hence, it's easy. The male parent is the father, and the female parent is the mother. This pattern has been assumed and unconfused throughout most of human history. Until now, in New York. The goal of this insanity is nothing less than the collapse of truth, creation order, marriage, morality, and civilization itself. That's all.
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3: Ooh, may each of us start off our day this morning with joy in our hearts. Amen. I'm Donna Rush, and I'm so glad you are here for KDAR's Morning Rush. 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
10: 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I'm David J., thanking you for joining us today as we listen, learn, and are challenged by God's Word, the Bible. 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If we're always feeling unhappy or dissatisfied, that's something that the Christ follower really has got to learn to control. You see, discontentment comes when our focus is not on the right things, when we focus on what we don't have instead of what God has already given us, or compare ourselves to others, or expect life to go our way. Our complaints overshadow the good things in our lives. So today, Pastor Jack teaches that true contentment comes from trusting in God's plan for our lives, and by being thankful right now and not waiting until things improve. When our focus is on the Lord, discontentment loses its power. Now with his message called Discipline of Discontentment, here's pastor and Bible teacher Jack Hibbs.
11: Hebrews 13:14 says, "For here we have no continuing city." Did you know that? "But we seek the one to come." Did you know Abraham went looking all around for a city whose builder and maker is God? I love that. There's no city in this world that's going to make us content. Oh man, I'm moving to Bel Air. Big deal. We're waiting to move to a place where they use gold for asphalt. Can you imagine you're going to open your door in heaven? Oh man, step outside. Angel goes flying down the street. What do you think it's going to be like? I don't think it's going to be like some strange dream where we're wearing these, you know, robes that kind of just fade away into nothing, like gas. It's like, I don't think so. I think the millennium, how he's going to restore the earth. I think things that you and I love, blue skies, mountains, it's going to be beyond, Paul said it's beyond what you can ask. I mean, it's beyond what mind can imagine or eyes can see or ears can hear. It's beyond all that. I think it's going to be amazing. It's heaven, man. It's going to be incredible. It's our city. Psalm 16:11 says, "You will show me the path of life, and in your presence is fullness of joy. At your right hand are pleasures forevermore." How cool is that? And then Matthew 6:33, Jesus said this. This is the verse for our culture forever. Matthew 6:33, "But seek first the kingdom of God, and all these things will be added to you. His righteousness and all things will be satisfied." Number three, recognizing that spiritual discontentment can be bad. Spiritual discontentment can be bad. This is the most often associated, I would say, with bitter people, wounded people in heart. Listen to me. This is serious. This is a grave danger for our soul. And we must regard that enemy, bitterness, discontentment of the spirit, in a negative way. Not longing for God, but either not wanting God or holding God in some lesser degree. Remember how the Bible says that the first commandment is that you shall love the Lord your God with all of your heart, soul, strength, and mind? That's what's required. That's why the born-again experience is necessary for heaven. We must guard, though, our hearts against, listen, the scars of pain and hurt that come to each and every one of us. Church family, listen, just get this into your head. There will be people in your life, Christians, who will hurt you and wound you. It's going to happen. Oh, Pastor, don't say that. It's going to happen. Notice that I said this. Guard our hearts against the scars of pain and hurts. Why? Because hurts are impossible to avoid. Some of you who live in some dream world, you say, no, I'm never going to be hurt. My life, you know, what's Paul Simon say? My life's an island, I'm a rock, and a rock feels no pain. The only person who doesn't feel any pain is somebody who's dead. Just understand this. If you get hurt by people, and you will, listen, you're here tonight, but if all the Christians who are at home right now sucking their thumb or licking their wounds because somebody hurt their feelings 6 months ago or 10 years ago, right? They're not fellowshipping with God. They're not being used by God. They're in a spiritually retarded or, you know what I mean by it. They're not advancing. They're going backwards. They're in a retarded state, a suspended state of spiritual growth. Imagine if people tonight said, you know what, I'm just going to take what all my hurts and pains and all the stuff that people have done to me, I'm just going to leave it with God and I'm going to follow Jesus with all my heart. Do you realize there will not be enough churches in America to house all those wayward people? And the wayward people predominantly are blaming others for their carnal situation. That will never fly with God. We've all been hurt. We have been misrepresented. We've been attacked. We've been maligned. Well, you name it. What are you going to do about it? Take the scars and give them to God. Let him rub the balm of Gilead on them. He'll take care of them. Listen, to not do that is to never grow up. And you know how birds of a feather flock together? Well, whiny spiritual wimps will flock together. And then you just to each other. And it's on. And it just never stops. I don't know about you. I do know about you. We don't have time for that. No, think about it. We can go to people and say, come on, let's go. If I've wronged you, please forgive me. I'm forgiving you. Let's go. Let's go build a house for Jesus. Let's go take care of the people in Mexico. Let's go something. Let's get going. Don't let the enemies rob you and steal from you anymore. Why are you letting, and will those people hurt me? Of course people hurt you. But why are you letting them still have so much power over your life? I will not. You fall right into the hands of the enemy. Bitterness, discontentment, yes, can be very bad spiritually. In Matthew 13:15, the Bible says, for the hearts of this people, Jesus said, have grown dull. Their ears are hard of hearing, and their eyes they have closed. Isn't that sad? It speaks about willful disobedience. Hebrews 5:11. This is actually, if you know the Greek language here, it's actually comical. It's very funny looking. In Hebrews 5:11, it says, you have become dull of hearing. The word dull means to have lard. The word means to have lard hanging out of your ears. You've stuffed your ears with lard so that you cannot hear anymore. And you see Jesus, he's going. And you can't even hear anything. And what will do that? Bitterness, resentment, spiritual discontentment. People will say things like this, well, Christianity never worked for me. As though Christianity is the problem. The Holy Spirit, I don't know where he's at, but, oh, he's fine. It's you. You see? And so here's the fix for that. Hebrews 3:13 says, but encourage one another daily. I hope you have friends in your life, Christian friends, that will encourage you daily. As long as it is called today, that speaks about imminency while we have it. We only have today. so that none of you may be hardened by sin's deceitfulness. Pursue peace with all people and holiness, without which no one will see the Lord. Looking carefully, lest anyone fall short of the grace of God, lest any root of bitterness spring up and cause trouble, and by this many become defiled. Wow. And number four, we'll end with this. The discipline of discontentment is recognizing that spiritual discontentment can be a very, very good thing. It can be a very good thing. Like physical discontentment can be a very good thing, so with spiritual. By the way, think of this. Mankind's, the human race's discontented heart because of the fall. But God will change that. Listen to this. This is a beautiful, beautiful event. In Mark chapter 9, verse 23, Jesus said to the man, if you can believe, all things are possible to him who believes. And listen to this beautiful response. This is spiritual discontentment that is good. Verse 24, Mark 9, immediately the father of the child cried out and said with tears, Lord, I believe, what does he say? Help my unbelief. Have you ever prayed, have you ever told God that? I can't tell you how many times I've prayed that prayer. God, I believe, but help my unbelief. And you know, when you pray that prayer and you mean it with tears, I mean, you don't have to cry about it, but mean it. The Lord will say, all right, watch this. Come here, take my hand. And he'll walk you through it. And your faith gets bigger.
12: 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Once again, here's Pastor Jack.
11: Ecclesiastes 3:11. I love this verse. This is why, listen, you guys, when you share with people, be bold about it. I don't mean be rude, but be confident. When you share Jesus with people, please listen to this. My wife was such a sweetie. We were either engaged or we had just gotten married. And she used to work at State Farm Insurance in Costa Mesa off the 405 freeway. Huge thing. And she would share Jesus with people. And they would say, oh man, leave me alone. What was this big saying back then? You Jesus freak. And so she'd call me. What's the matter? I was sharing with this person and they told me to, you know. So what are you crying for? Well, you know, it hurts. It was so cute. But Lisa, I mean, it's okay. You just keep sharing. I can't share again. Yes, you will share again. Listen, this is the way it works. And someone rejecting the witness of Jesus, that loyalty and service to the Lord, even in the rejection, is just as valuable as the person accepting the Lord. We are ministers and ambassadors of his truth, no matter what they decide. Listen, we're not to make people make decisions. If that were the case, we'd be Muslims. I mean, right? Convert. We preach the gospel. The decision's theirs. I mean, truly. There's no compulsion. We invite the world. We plead. Jesus says, listen. He says, what shall I like in this generation? I have played music and you didn't sing. I played the flute and you did not dance. I've asked you to come and you would not come. So then he turns to his disciples in that parable and he says, go out now, seeing how the children will not come that I've invited. Go out now to the highways and the byways and to the hedges and invite as many people as you can. Invite them all. All who will come, invite them all. Amazing. Spiritual discontentment is a very good thing. When you wake up to the fact that you can't save yourself, that Jesus is the only way, that religion's not the answer, a relationship is. Spiritual discontentment is when you look around and you say, you know what? There's got to be something more to life. And Ecclesiastes 3:11 says this, that he has made everything beautiful in his time. And here it is. He has put eternity in their hearts. That's why when we share with people, we need to be bold. Are you listening? and a lot of young people over here. Okay, I went over there. When we share with people, don't tiptoe around about it and apologize for it. You share, while it's still somewhat legal to share, you share. Because God has put eternity in their hearts. They may go, I don't believe it. Inside, they're going, man, I want to believe that. When you say, Jesus died on the cross for your sins, I'm not a sinner. And inside, they're going, I am a huge sinner. I'm telling you the truth here. And when you say, but Jesus rose again from the grave, they'll go, he did not. That's ridiculous. And the Holy Spirit is inside talking to them. Hey, everything they're saying is true. It's a fact. Why? Because God has put eternity in the hearts of every human being. That's why every human being, listen, this is going to upset people. I know, because I get emails. Every human being is religious. I'm an evolutionist. And your religion takes more faith than any one of ours. At least my religion's founded upon a fact. Almost done. John 2:13 says, now the Passover of the Jews were at hand, and Jesus went to Jerusalem, and he found in the temple those who sold oxen and sheep and doves and money changers doing business. And when he had made a whip of cords, he drove them out of the temple with the sheep and the oxen and poured out the changers' money and overturned their tables. And Jesus said to those who sold the doves, take these things away. Do not make my Father's house a house of merchandise. Here's the punchline, verse 17. Then the disciples remembered that it was written, the zeal for your house has eaten me up. That's spiritual discontentment. You don't think of Jesus having spiritual discontentment, do you? When Jesus walked in the temple, he was so disgusted with what happened to the house of prayer. That in his actions, the disciples remembering, because they're good Jewish students, they knew the word. The zeal of the Lord hath eaten me up. The zeal of God is consuming me with grief. Jesus is fulfilling the scripture. For the Lord shall suddenly come to his temple, said the Old Testament prophet. And so I give you this last couple of verses. Here it is. Philippians 3:7. We end with this. But what things were gained to me, spiritual discontentment in Paul's life is a good thing. But what things were gained to me, these I counted loss for Christ. Yet indeed I also count all things loss for the excellence of the knowledge of Christ, Jesus my Lord, for whom I have suffered the loss of all things and count them as rubbish, that I may gain Christ, not that I have already attained. Notice this discontentment, or am already perfected, but I press on. That I may lay hold that which Christ Jesus has laid hold of me. Brethren, I do not count myself to have apprehended, but one thing I do, forgetting those things which are behind and reaching forward to those things that are ahead. I press toward the goal for the prize of the upward call of God in Christ Jesus. Last verse, Psalm 17:15. As for me, I will see your face in righteousness. That's in the future, in eternity. I shall be satisfied when I awake in your likeness. We must live with eternity in our hearts. And with that being our roadmap, we will be content. iPhone, iPad, Cadillac, Gucci, I don't know what's out there. It won't matter. Because what shall it profit a man, Jesus said, if he get an Xbox and lose his own soul? What shall it profit a woman if she gets an unlimited Nordstrom's gift card and loses her own soul? You'll only be discontented. Better to have God than to die in this world with everything. He who dies with the most toys wins nothing. Father, we thank you for your word. And right now, tonight, we just pray that this message would realign our soul, our mind, our affections, our passions, our desires. And Father, that we would see everything in light of eternity. And it's getting pretty easy, actually, Lord, when we look around this world. We see nations, economies failing. Much of Europe, we see what's happening, Lord, in certain parts of the Orient and in America. The world is in tremendous pressure. And yet we know our Bibles. The Bible makes it very clear even that the Antichrist will ride in a wave. Daniel warns us of economic peril, and he'll have the answers. So we look around this world and we say, Lord, everything is right on time. Everything's right on target. Cause our hearts, Father, to be in tune with your will. Right now, Lord, I pray that we would just yield to you now. And while heads are bowed and eyes are closed, maybe right now you are one of those people tonight that are saying, man, this is true stuff, and I need Jesus. Jesus Christ wants you personally to know him. He wants your sins forgiven. That's why he gave his blood, that you can have your sins forgiven. But you and only you can take him up on that offer. And maybe tonight is your night. Imagine we come to the end of the year, and eventually we're going to come to the end of life or the end of time. Or maybe you'll come to the end of your life. And the Bible says the harvest is past and the summer is ended, but we're not saved. Where are you? If you die tonight, are you confident when you breathe your last breath and close your eyes that you'll see Jesus on good terms? That can change for you tonight. Heads are bowed, eyes are closed. Christians praying tonight, maybe now. As I look across the sanctuary, you're saying, I want Jesus Christ as my Lord and Savior now. I want my sins forgiven. I want to live for him forevermore. Put your hand up if that's you tonight. Don't be shy. If God's stirring, God bless you. If God's stirring your heart, raise your hand. You know it. There's a little bit of a unusual anxiety in the middle of your chest right now. You can't really recognize it, but you know it's him. God bless you in the back. Anyone else? I knew that was going to happen this evening when I saw you, sir. Anyone else back here? You can put your hand down. Anyone else? God bless you. Wow. You can put your hands down. Father, I pray that you'd bless our brand new brothers and sisters right now, Jesus. What an amazing work of your Spirit. I ask you, Father, as they articulate to you right now in their own words, that you'd forgive them, that you'd cleanse them, that you'd wash them, that your Bible says, any man or woman who comes to me, you will in no wise cast out. That for God so loved the world that he gave his only begotten Son, that whosoever would believe in him would not perish but have everlasting life. It's amazing for us to think, Lord, that you have that discontentment of spirit when it says that you're not willing that any should perish. That is a grievous thing to you. It grieves the heart of God. And that you would leave that up to us individually to choose you. Father, bless these right now who have lifted their hands, who have said in their hearts, yes, God, I need you now. Father, do what you do in their lives. In Jesus' name, and all God's people said, amen.
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15: Aren't you so grateful that we have the Word of God, the Bible? You know, God's Word has survived despite so many intense efforts to destroy it. In 175 BC, the king of Syria, Epiphanes, ordered the Jews with threats of death to destroy their scriptures and worship the Greek gods. But Judas Maccabeus saved the books and led a revolution that won independence for the Jewish nation. Also, the Roman Emperor Diocletian, hope I'm pronouncing that right, he ordered to have Christianity outlawed, its leaders killed, and their Bibles burned. But as a sign of God's providence, the next emperor, Constantine, legalized Christianity and paid for 50 new handwritten copies of the Bible. You see, God's Word is how God primarily speaks to us today. The reading of His Word, appreciate how it has endured. And as a believer, the Holy Spirit speaks to us in concert with what God's Word says. So let's thank God for preserving His Word throughout generations and never take it for granted. Amen.
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17: I had gone to school for accounting, and I worked in that computer field for about 13 years. And then I had my first child, and I went back to work. And then I was getting ready to have my second child. And they're like, do you want to come back to work? Because we're going to dissolve your department. And I said, absolutely. So I had the second child. Tried to take the first one back to his little daycare. And he's like, no, Mommy, no, don't leave. And right then, I'm like, oh my gosh, I cannot go back to work. And so I ended up going home, and I decided to become a nurse. I just went back to school when they were little, and my husband was watching. I'd take one class a semester, and it took like 5 years, and finally ended up becoming a nurse, working nights so I could pick them up from school. And
16: you did it. I know that your kids are appreciative of that.
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3: Good morning to you. I'm Donna Rush with KDAR's Morning Rush. It's time to listen in to Dr. J. Vernon McGee as he takes us through the Bible. 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

0: No one in the Bible has as many parallels in his life to that of the Lord Jesus, and no one is as much like the Lord as Joseph. Welcome to Through the Bible. That's what our teacher, Dr. J. Vernon McGee, tells us in this leg of our journey through the Old Testament book of Genesis. I'm Steve Schwetz, your host, and like me, I'm sure that you're learning a great lesson from Joseph, too. The bottom line, God's plan and purpose for our lives isn't always what we choose, but he is always faithful. But before we get to that, let's celebrate God's faithfulness as we read this letter from Alexis in Kansas. She wrote, "Today marks the beginning of my sixth trip on the Bible bus. It's hard to believe that I am one of the old timers now. I feel that the more I learn, the less I know. Someone once asked me why I keep listening over and over again. I told them that I hear something different each time because I'm someone different each time. The young newlywed with small children heard much different things than this old married lady with almost flown young adults. It also amazes me how accurate Dr. McGee is when he is discussing the current times. Sometimes I say to myself, if he could only see what has happened since then. My husband and I have supported the ministry over the years. When my oldest asked about a donation the other day, my husband just repeated our mantra, 'You can't outgive God.' When we give generously to you, he gives even more generously to us. I pray with the World Prayer Team. It has blessed me so much to read the stories and pray for people around the world and for the ministry. I'm looking forward to several more trips, so please keep the bus rolling." Well, like Alexis, have you been riding the Bible bus maybe for a while? What would you share with someone just climbing aboard today? And if you're new, what brought you here? And how's God working in your life as we study his word together? Well, you know we'd love to hear your story. Send us a note, won't you, through our app, or email us at BibleBus@ttb.org, or write to us at Box 7100, Pasadena, California, 91109. In Canada, Box 25325, London, Ontario, N6C6B1. Let's pray and open God's Word together. Heavenly Father, thank you for your promise that all things work together for good for those who love God. Like Joseph, Lord, help us to surrender our lives to you today. In Jesus' name, amen. Here's our study of Genesis 40 on Through the Bible with Dr. J. Vernon McGee.
1: Now, here in the 40th chapter, we have a section here that, frankly, it doesn't seem to advance the story of Joseph. Rather, it seems to slow it down to absolutely no movement at all. We see Joseph now in prison, and he's delayed and circumscribed by the ingratitude of the chief butler of Pharaoh. Here he is in prison. The question arises, well, what about him? Well, may I say to you, all of this is accomplishing God's plan and purpose in his life, as we're going to see now as we get into this chapter. Well, we said at the beginning that no person in the Bible has so many parallels in his life to that of the Lord Jesus, and there's no one so much like the Lord as Joseph is. And let me pick up, I made that contrast the other day, or rather comparison the other day. Now let's look at some more. We mentioned the other day that Joseph was sent to his brethren. The Lord Jesus was sent to his brethren. He said, "I've been sent to the lost sheep, the house of Israel." And Joseph was hated by his brethren without a cause. The Lord Jesus was hated by his brethren without a cause. And Joseph was sold by his brethren. The Lord Jesus Christ was sold by one of his brethren. And Joseph was sold for 20 pieces of silver. The Lord Jesus was sold for 30 pieces of silver. And the brethren plotted to kill him. His own brethren plotted to kill Joseph. And the brethren of the Lord Jesus plotted to kill him. Came unto his own received him not. He was put in the pit, and that was to be a place of death, you'll recall, for him. The Lord Jesus was crucified. Joseph was raised up out of that pit. The Lord Jesus was raised up the third day. Joseph obeyed his father, and the Lord Jesus obeyed his father. "I do always the things that please him," the Lord said. And Joseph, his father sent him to seek his brethren. And the Lord Jesus Christ, we're told that he came to do the will of God, and he came to seek his brethren. And Joseph was mocked by his brethren. "Behold, this dreamer cometh

And he says, ye'll see me no more. And he was tempted, Joseph was, by the world, the flesh, and the devil, and he resisted. The Lord Jesus was tempted by the world, flesh, and the devil, and he won. And Joseph, he became the Savior of the world during this period, physically, of course, and Christ is the Savior of the world today. The parallels there, I think, are indeed striking, and we need to note them, of course. Now let's get into this 40th chapter, and we'll notice something here. Last time, I think I ended with a question, how could it be the will of God for him to be put in prison now? And you'll recall that he was put in prison. Actually, this fellow Potiphar, someone's raised the question with me. I don't think that he believed his wife at all. Certainly wasn't a happy home. She called him he, you know. That wasn't very complimentary. And Potiphar actually had no confidence in his wife. Why, if he had, he would have put Joseph to death immediately. There'd been no ifs and ands about him. What he did was just put him into prison and forget about it. This man, I think, recognized the kind of wife he had, but he's sure to be pitied to be married to her. But all of this is working to the advantage of Joseph. Somebody says, well, wait a minute. How can it do that? Here he is now sold into slavery and unjustly accused, and now he's put in prison and forgotten. How do you interpret that? Well, I interpret that the Word of God is certainly being fulfilled and the will of God is accomplished in his life. The thing is that this man, Joseph, is kept in prison for a definite purpose, God's purpose. Suppose that when he's going to interpret the dream of the butler, and suppose the butler, when he got out, did as he promised he'd do. He went into Pharaoh on behalf of Joseph and said, this young fellow's in there and he's accused falsely, and you ought to let him out of prison. Well, the night he had his dream and needed someone to interpret it and someone to become prime minister of Egypt, why, Joseph at that time would have been halfway back to the promised land. He would have been long gone from the land of Egypt. But you see, he's here and being kept here, detained for a purpose. You see the hand of God working in this man's life all the way through. Joseph, hated by his brethren without a cause, delivered him to the Gentiles. He couldn't defend himself, though he's unjustly accused. The Lord Jesus was delivered by his own to the religious rulers, who in turn delivered him to the Gentiles, and he was innocent. And Pilate, like Potiphar, didn't believe the accusation against Jesus, found him innocent, and scourged him. You see, Joseph had to suffer because this man, Potiphar, had to put up a front there at the court of Pharaoh. And Joseph found favor inside of the jailer here, and we find that the Roman centurion said, truly, this is the Son of God. And Joseph was numbered with the transgressors. And he was a blessing to the butler, and he was judgment for the baker. And you remember the Lord Jesus was crucified between two thieves. One was judged, and the other was blessed. And you'll notice as we go through now, chapter 40, Joseph gives all the glory to God. Now, with all of that in mind, it's very important now to look at the wording of this chapter here, which seems, again, as if it's not advancing the action here at all. And it came to pass after these things that the butler of the king of Egypt and his baker had offended their lord, the king of Egypt. And Pharaoh was wroth against two of his officers, against the chief of the butlers, and against the chief of the bakers, and he put them in ward in the house of the captain of the guard under the prison, the place where Joseph was bound. And friends, that wasn't any accident, you see. But what does this reveal? Well, it reveals, first of all, the arbitrary and dictatorial position and policy that Pharaoh of Egypt had. I do not know what the baker did. Maybe burnt the biscuits for breakfast. I don't know. But for some little whim on the part of Pharaoh, he puts him in prison. Now, what did the butler do? Well, it may be that he was bringing up a glass

0: of wine at the hand of Pharaoh, and he stumped his toe and spilled it on the Persian rug that was there. I don't know, but he did something, and it must have been rather minor. And because of that, why, here these two, the butler and the baker, are in prison, and they're put right in there where Joseph is. Now, Joseph occupies a good position there in the prison, even. Everywhere the man went, his ability certainly was recognized. And the scripture says a man's gift makes room for him. And certainly that was true for Joseph, though he was a slave and now a prisoner. Poor fellow, you say. Well, God's moving in his life with a definite purpose. Now, we find that though he's put next to these men, they're put there for 3 days. Actually, that's very temporary. Any other person that had gone through what Joseph has gone through and had been put in that prison, they'd give up. But he didn't give up, friends. That's not the way that he did things. And we're going to see that now in just a few moments. Now, will you notice? And the captain of the guard, I'm reading verse 4, chapter 40 of Genesis. And the captain of the guard charged Joseph with them, and he served them, and they continued a season in the war. Now Joseph got acquainted with them, you see, because he had charge of them, and it was his business to take care of them while they were in prison. Now verse 5, and they dreamed a dream, both of them, each man his dream in one night. Each man according to the interpretation of his dream, the butler and the baker of the king of Egypt, which were bound in the prison. And Joseph came in unto them in the morning, looked upon them, and behold, they were sad. Joseph came in, he was an optimistic type individual himself, always very bright and sharp. And he goes in, and these two fellows who occupy a position with Pharaoh, sitting there very doleful, with a very dark look upon their faces and a dark brown taste in their mouths. And so they were sad. And he asked Pharaoh's officers that were with him in the ward of his lord's house, saying, "Wherefore look ye so sadly today?" And they said unto him, "We've dreamed a dream, and there is no interpreter of it." And Joseph said unto them, "Do not interpretations belong to God? Tell me them, I pray you." Now, Joseph gives God all the glory in all of this. And later on, we'll find another young Hebrew in a foreign court, and we'll do the same thing. Give God the glory. And I wish today that I could get over to Christians the thought that anything that you do for the Lord, make sure that God gets the glory for it. One of the reasons that many of us are not blessed as much as the Lord would like to bless us is because when we do receive some wonderful thing, we take it for granted, and we do not give God the glory for it. And we ought to do that. We need to give God the glory. And so here, why, he should give God the glory, and he does. Do not interpretations belong to God? Tell me them, I pray you. And the chief butler told his dream to Joseph, and said to him, "In my dream, behold, a vine was before me, and in the vine were 3 branches, and it was as though it budded, and a blossom shot forth, and the clusters thereof brought forth ripe grapes. And Pharaoh's cup was in his hand, and I took the grapes and pressed them into Pharaoh's cup, and I gave the cup unto Pharaoh's hand." And Joseph said unto him, "This is the interpretation of it. The 3 branches are 3 days. Yet within 3 days shall Pharaoh lift up thine head and restore thee unto thy place, and thou shalt deliver Pharaoh's cup into his hand after the former manner when thou wast his butler." You see, it's interesting that in these dreams, that in the Old Testament, you don't have God moving that way after you have the canon of Scripture, after the New Testament is concluded. We don't need that today. But God did speak in this day through dreams. And he spoke in the language that these people could understand. A butler would understand about serving wine. because that's what he did to Pharaoh, that he served him. And that would be something he could understand. Also, you remember later on that old King Nebuchadnezzar had a dream of an image. He was certainly acquainted with images, with idols. Now we find here that this is the interpretation. Joseph here interprets the dream. He says that you're going to be restored in 3 days. He said, now when you are, verse 14, but think on me when it shall be well with thee, and show kindness, I pray thee, unto me, and make mention of me unto Pharaoh, and bring me out of this house. And poor Joseph said, look, they put me way back here in the prison. I'm so far back in the prison that they just have to pump water to me. I'm just forgotten, and I will stay here and rot unless somebody moves in my behalf. Now, you're going to be out of here in 3 days. I've interpreted your dream. Don't forget me. And he promised he wouldn't. Verse 15, Joseph is still speaking. For indeed I was stolen away out of the land of the Hebrews, and here also have I done nothing that they should put me into the dungeon. When the chief baker saw that the interpretation was good, he said unto Joseph, I also was in my dream, and behold, I had 3 white baskets on my head. And in the uttermost basket there was of all manner of baked meats for Pharaoh, and the birds did eat them out of the basket upon my head. And Joseph answered and said, this is the interpretation thereof. The 3 baskets are 3 days. Yet within 3 days shall Pharaoh lift up thy head from off thee, shall hang thee on a tree. The birds shall eat thy flesh from off thee. Now that's the interpretation for the baker. And he speaks to him in the language he understands. He sees these baskets that are filled with these little cookies, sweetmeats, baked meats. This is the language the man would understand. Now Joseph interprets it for them. And he tells him that, but it's not going to be good for you. In 3 days he'll take you out and hang you, and the birds are going to eat your flesh. Now, verse 20. It came to pass the 3rd day, which was Pharaoh's birthday, that he made a feast unto all his servants. And he lifted up the head of the chief butler and of the chief baker among his servants. And he restored the butler unto his butlership again. And he gave the cup unto Pharaoh's hand. But he hanged the chief baker, as Joseph had interpreted to them. Yet did not the chief butler remember Joseph, but forgot him. Now, the poor boy is really in a predicament. Here he is, not only a slave, but one that's been falsely accused, but that doesn't mean that the bars on the prison are not just as hard as they are as if he were guilty, and the lock is just as difficult to get through than the poor boy is here. And it was the purpose of Potiphar just to forget him. That's the way he covered up the scandal that was in his own home. In fact, his wife was unfaithful. And this is the way he covered up, and poor Joseph had to pay for it. His one glimmer of light was that the butler would remember him to Pharaoh. And this seemed to be such a marvelous way of getting the ear of Pharaoh and getting him out of prison. But that butler, the minute he got out, he's so elated with that, goes back to his job and forgets all about poor Joseph. Well, Joseph is not discouraged, but he did not know the details. But you see, God wants to leave him there, friends, for a purpose. Suppose that the butler had gone in to Pharaoh enthusiastically and said, say, I tell you, there's a prisoner down there who ought not to be there. He's innocent. He's been falsely accused, and he interpreted my dream for me. I sure'd appreciate it, Pharaoh, if you just let him out. Suppose Pharaoh let him out. Don't you see what would have happened, friends? He'd have been back in the home of his father Jacob by the time that Pharaoh needed him to interpret his dream. So God's just going to keep him around, and it's a good place to keep him. You'll know where to find him if you leave him there in that prison. That's what he does. And yet Joseph believed that God was moving in his life. Have you ever stopped even at this point to want to put down those things that are discouraging experiences, and yet there were certain fruits to the faith of this man Joseph? He had a real faith through it all. Well, let me give you a list here. First of all, Joseph was faithful in every relationship. Have you ever noticed that? In every relationship of life, he was faithful. We find that he was faithful to Potiphar. He was faithful to him. And we find out that when he's in prison, that he was faithful there to the keeper of the prison. We find that he was faithful to God. He always gave God the glory. And he's faithful to the keeper of the prison, which we've mentioned. Now, we're also going to see that he's faithful to Pharaoh a little later on. And he's also faithful to his own brethren. And it made him faithful. I believe that if you're genuinely a believer, you're going to be faithful. Now, we're living in a day when I think one of the most tragic things is happening is the fact there's so few Christians you can depend on today. I have a friend, he's head of a large Christian organization. He and I had an occasion to be sitting together alone in a foreign city, just he and I. And he was telling me something of his problems that he had. And he has a tremendous organization. And he went on to say how few men he could really trust in his organization. And it's a Christian organization. How many men are in that position today? There's so few that are faithful, and there's so few Christians that are faithful today. And we thank God for those that are faithful. And I've always thanked the Lord that he at least put around me, everywhere I've ever been, a few faithful ones that, I tell you, they are the dear ones that are great encouragement. Joseph was that kind of a man. And we find that his faith did something else. He was possessed with an optimistic outlook on life under all the trials and temptations, down in the pit, in Potiphar's house, and now in prison. And then Joseph had a sympathetic and kindly attitude toward everyone. His faith did that. You notice how kind he was, actually, to the butler and to the baker, and later on, we'll see to his brethren. And then another thing that his faith did for him made him a very humble man. He gave God the glory in all the relationships and situations of this life. What a wonderful person that he is. What did it? Well, he believed God, just as his father Abraham had. And this is the fruit that worked out in his own life. So that now, this man is in the back of the prison, down in the dungeon, and he's forgotten, it would seem. But someone hadn't forgotten. God hadn't forgotten him. And God was working in his life. Now, friends, that has a message for you and me. And let me just suggest it here in closing. And that is, I do not know what your circumstances are right now. But I do know, judging from the letters we get, there's some of you in a hard place. As one man said to me, I'm between a rock and a hard place. And things look dark. You don't see the way out. And you really wonder whether God cares. Well, the reason God's given us this story of Joseph is he wants you to know that he cares and that he's moving in your life. And if you're his child and he's not judging you for some particular sin you committed, he's permitting this to happen to you for your good. And even if he's judging you, it's going to be for your good. You can't miss how wonderful our God is. And so until next time, may the Lord richly bless you, my beloved.
1: 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I'm Steve Schwetz, and I'll meet you back here next time as our grand adventure through God's Word unfolds.

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1: 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I'm Donna Rush with KDAR's Morning Rush. You know, I've been seeing so many signs cropping up in the neighborhood saying, home of a graduate. Have you seen these? Some even from elementary school, middle school, high school, and of course college. I had those signs out in front of my home when my girls, both of my girls graduated college. And I don't know about you, but you know, so often we think of this verse when we perhaps write a card for our children or for someone you know who is graduating or doing something else of note. And that is the verse Jeremiah 29:11. You're probably familiar with it. I know I've written this in cards before, and a lot of cards you pick up have it in there, and it says, For I know the plans I have for you, says the Lord, plans to prosper you and not to harm you, plans to give you hope and a future. Well, I would like to encourage you to include verses 12 and 13 in that. I think it completes the thought. I'm going to read that to you. Verses 12 and 13 say, then you will call on me and come and pray to me, and I will listen to you, and you will seek me and find me when you search for me with all of your heart. See, that's something to really think about as we choose verses to bless those growing kiddos, those growing into adulthood. Don't stop with Jeremiah 29:11, but go right through 13, because he's declaring this over them to give them a hope and a future. So then they will call on him and pray to him and listen to him, and they will seek and they will find when they seek with all of their heart. Love that. Now that is a blessing over their lives, isn't it?
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1: So glad you are here for KDAR's Morning Rush. I'm Donna Rush. It is 9 a.m. That means it's time for us to check in with Seculo about some of those issues affecting our freedoms and more. 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
7: We got breaking news. As the deal is signed, J.D. Vance goes on record.
8: Keeping you informed and engaged, now more than ever. 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
7: The Memorandum of Understanding has been signed by President Trump. That happened just really a few hours ago, but overnight that happened. That was at Versailles, where it was signed. And now we have the agreement, and at the same time, we have Vice President Vance currently, right now, as we are live, taking questions from reporters specifically on the Iran deal. We know he has been heading up a lot of this and taking a lot of flack for it. Look, I know you guys have a lot of questions or comments about this. Maybe some positive, maybe some negative. It's okay. Give me a call. 1-800-684-3110. I want to hear from you. You're as much a part of this show today. It's just me and you today. We'll have Rick Grinnell joining us a little bit later. But let's break it all down. We're going to go through it point by point, discuss it, And at the very end of the show, we're actually going to have Will Haynes read you the pretty much the entire plan and what it looks like, and give you a little commentary as well. So you're going to actually hear it word for word. And I think that's very important. That'll be at the very end of the show. But I think we should start off again. Vice President Vance is speaking right now. This just happened moments ago. Let's go Byte 13.
9: You're hoping this deal would prevent Iran in the future from getting a nuclear weapon. But from what's been put out there of the MOU, I'm curious, how does the MOU reflect that in the future Iran will not in fact get a nuclear weapon? What's stopping them from down the road, to your point, rebuilding and restarting from where we were pre the war?
10: Well, number one, they would have to get a lot of money in order to rebuild the nuclear program. You're talking about billions and billions of nuclear infrastructure that the United States destroyed. In order for them to rebuild that program, they would have to get a lot of money. And we have them in an economic chokehold right now that we're not going to release until they fundamentally change their behavior. What would that look like? That would mean a real inspections regime. That would mean a real enforcement regime. As the MOU contemplates, that would mean the destruction of their enriched stockpile. All of these things are the sorts of steps you're going to take if you're serious about ending your nuclear weapons program. And that, again, is why I go back to this fundamental trade that's built into the deal. They need money to do anything. Their economy is in absolute dire straits. But in order for them to get any integration into the world economy, they're going to have to show us and verify for us that they are changing their behavior. And that's why the deal is set up in the way that it is.
7: I think that's maybe one of the big fundamental misunderstandings that's happening within this. Again, that was J.D. Vance. He is currently still speaking, by the way, on this topic right now from the White House. This is happening in real time, and we're making sure we're covering it if anything, you know, needs to come in. Right now, it's kind of like question and answer time. We're going to have some more statements from him coming up throughout the show as well from President Trump and others. Again, I think one of the big misunderstandings of this is how the financial a part of this is going to work. You're seeing that $300 billion number be thrown around a lot. And what they're not saying is, of course, any sort of investment. We're not talking about, again, American taxpayer investment. We're talking about even just investments from the world stage. Would have to be at a point where Iran is showing that they have changed and continue to change. It's not like, here's a check, go ahead and do what you want to do. There's a lot of conversations. Look, I think there's good and bad here. I don't want to like sugarcoat it and act like we think that all of this is good, but I do think there's a little bit more blue sky than people are showing. And even the conservative press, there's some good in this. Do I think it's the perfect deal? No, but again, it's also not the final deal. It is still the memorandum of understanding that has been signed. A final deal will still come 30 plus days from now. And that is if Iran sticks to what they agreed to, which again is essentially holding on any sort of enrichment, any sort of nuclear, pretty much staying the status quo, which at this point is at zero due to the original attacks. And we obviously have to see how Israel reacts. We have to see how this reacts. We have a lot of commentary to go through, but I want to hear from you. 1-800-684-3110. Again, the signed memorandum of understanding with Iran happened late last night, and it happened at Versailles with French President Emmanuel Macron sitting right next to President Trump as he's set to return to the United States today. So that is just an interesting visual to think about, the fact that this deal happened in the Palace of Versailles. What a world we live in, folks. 1-800, and what a President Trump kind of move. 1-800-684-3110. I do want to hear from you. If you're watching online, let me know in the comments right now where you're watching from. Be a part of the show today at ACLJ.org. 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
7: Click install. It's that simple. Welcome back to Seculo. Of course, phone lines are open for you, and I want to hear from you. As you may know, the agreement has been signed. President Trump signed it late last night at the Palace of Versailles. I want to break down some of the information that has come out from it. We'll go through some of the details, but I also want to not ignore right now that J.D. Vance, who has taken a lot of credit or maybe a lot of blame, depending on what side you're on, for this deal, is talking right now as we speak about this. So I think we should hear from Vice President Vance. And then when we get done with this bit, I'll also break down some of the big talking points, the big sticking, you know, the headlines. And then later on in the show, we got Rick Grinnell joining us. He'll give us an insight. And then the end of the show, I want to make sure you hear the deal yourself. So Will Haynes put together a great video package our team did with Will, where Will just broke it all down. Read it essentially word for word for you. So you're not going to want to miss that. That's going to be at the very end of the show. Between now and then, though, I want to take your calls at 1-800-684-3110. I want to know what you think of this signed agreement now that we've all seen it. But let's hear again from Vice President Vance, and then we're going to break more down.
10: Now, what I would say to, you know, some of the critics of the deal that I've heard that will say, well, Iran's going to get all this benefit. I'll repeat what I've said, and I'm probably going to have to repeat it a number of times, is what is the benefit that the Iranians get that they didn't have before? And the answer is nothing. They don't get anything unless they change their behavior. If they change their behavior, that is a thing to celebrate. That's going to transform the Middle East for a generation. If they don't change their behavior, they don't get the benefit of the bargain. And I think, I got to be honest, I think fundamentally this idea that, and it's a misrepresentation of the MOU, this idea that the Iranians get all these benefits before the deal is actually consummated, the idea that they get benefits before they change their behavior, is fundamentally a talking point that is issued by people who want the conflict to continue indefinitely, despite the fact that that's not good for the American people and it's not good for the region.
7: I think the idea here is, look, if we're not going to have the full-blown regime change of which we thought was, how do you do that from the inside out? So, of course, you get rid of, I think there's some good here. You got rid of some really, really bad people. You got rid of the Ayatollah. You got rid of a lot of the, pretty much the entire top-line government. And now you have a government that maybe, you know, and I'm being very hesitant on the maybe, is willing to work with you and work on a global stage. You have a Strait of Hormuz is opening. You're going to have oil prices drop. That's going to happen. It's, you know, as long as this deal sticks, that's going to happen in the next number of weeks. We know oil prices already dropped, but I'm talking about specifically for you, you know, at the pump. We know that is going to happen. But look, President Trump wanted this war to be over. I think that is very clear. Did not want it to keep going on. I mean, the first paragraph of this memorandum of understanding, I'll read for you, says the United States of America and the Islamic Republic of Iran and their allies in the current war, by signing this MOU, again, that's, people are using the MOU pretty regularly now, memorandum of understanding, a deal memo, if you will, declare the immediate and permanent termination of military operations on all fronts, including in Lebanon, and undertake from now on not to initiate any war or any military action against each other, and to refrain from the threat of use of force against each other, and ensuring the territorial integrity and sovereignty of Lebanon. The final deal would confirm the permanent termination of the war on all fronts, including in Lebanon, and other provisions in, you know, that go on in that paragraph. So starting off strong, starting off with, not only is this war ending, so is Lebanon. You can't even threaten war. And this agreement ends. Now think about that. How often did we have the Ayatollah going on social media, on X, giving these wide open threats all the time to the United States of America and to Israel. So essentially, that's saying that that would violate this term. So if you have leadership that's just even willing to threaten, now, you could probably say the same for President Trump. He has been willing to threaten quite a bit. And sometimes, take action when needed. Now, in conversations with Israel, Israel kind of has said that they don't necessarily know that this interferes with their conversation or their conflicts with Lebanon. However, if the U.S. cannot get involved, that is going to limit how Israel responds. And that now is an interesting little, piece that Iran has in this agreement, saying, well, if you go support Israel and help them when they're attacking us or attacking one of our neighbors here or supporters, well, then the deal is off as well. So again, I'm going to tell you when there's good and bad in this, where I think there could be some interesting parts. Here's another one. The United States of America and the Islamic Republic of Iran undertake to respect each other's sovereignty and territorial integrity and refrain from interfering in each other's internal affairs. Well, what does that look like? That means we're talking about the regime change concept. We're essentially letting that one be and saying, you stay out of our business, we'll stay out of your business. Now again, all of this is a memorandum of understanding, and it's an interesting point. I do want to go ahead and take a phone call. Let's go to John, who's calling from California, who's watching on the Salem News Channel. Go ahead, John.
16: Hello, my name's John. Just making a point that Trump's a crafty fox, and trust him, he knows what he's doing. He just outwits our opponents, and some of the Republicans, they're just not crafty enough. They're playing checkers. He knows how to play chess. He keeps two or three moves ahead. It's a very smart move. They can't do anything right now.
7: John, it definitely pushes back any sort of deal. I think that the deal long term will learn whether we feel like it is excellent or not. J.D. Vance actually just said people will realize this deal is excellent. Long term, that was one of his final comments before just exiting the stage right now at the White House. He'd been speaking for a good, 40 minutes or so, 45 minutes, taking questions about the deal in Iran. And of course, one of the big sticking points is the removal of the naval blockade for any impediments, for the Strait of Hormuz or any of that. So you're going to have a little bit more open. Now, that's good for America, but look, let's just be honest, that's good for China, that's good for Russia, that's good for other countries as well. It's not just great for America. I do think there is some political pressure here, and President Trump was seeing where the American people were standing, and maybe it wasn't exactly where he thought. Now, I do think that this is crafty, as our caller just said. It is not a good or bad, necessarily, deal. There's good and bad in it, but I do think that, not to be an apologist for this administration, I never am like that in terms of that, but I am willing to look a step forward and still go a little step deeper and go, well, this is interesting. He's done that before. It's the Abraham Accords. It's all of these things that never actually happened. It's saying, when they were talking about Gaza originally, going, what if we develop it into this, Riviera of the Middle East? What would that look like? It's not necessarily the right plan or the wrong plan. It's a different plan. It's a third option. It's not just, is it Israel's land? Is it a Palestinian territory? It's, what about over here? I think that's what's happening very much in this situation. It's going, what if we try this? If we're not going to have a full overthrown government for a free Iran where the people have risen up and we've created an entire new union entity, how do we bring this once thriving nation to the table? And look, I would love to see that happen again in Russia and Ukraine as well. I think that is a big piece of this puzzle that we haven't really addressed yet, which is how this is going to play in with that. That is another one that President Trump could figure out a way to get back to the table. I think you have a global economy issue when you don't have Russia at all. You have China, but you don't have Russia. Let's talk about that. Let's move forward to that. I want to play one more soundbite before we go to break from J.D. Vance as he was wrapping up today. Let's go Bite 9.
10: Peace plan in Iran is already bearing real fruits for the American people. Last night, 12.5 million barrels of oil went through the Strait of Hormuz. That is a high since the beginning of the conflict. Oil prices are down nearly at their level from the pre-war conflict. Gas prices dropped below $4 a gallon today for the first time since the conflict. And importantly, they're going to keep falling further given how low oil prices are. On the military side, the Iranians for the second night in a row did not shoot at any ships in the Strait of Hormuz. So far, they are honoring their end of the commitment. And on the blockade, CENTCOM has allowed north of a dozen ships to go through our naval blockade, and so we're also honoring our end of the early part of the agreement.
7: I do love that this is how we're judging Iran, is they made it two nights without shooting. You know, it does feel ridiculous when you say that, like, oh, look at that, 48 hours. 48 hours in a row, but I understand you take any win you can at this point. And look, I'd say I refilled my gas tank last night. I was running on fumes, folks. Closest I've probably been to running empty. And I can't tell you how long. I was at a movie with my daughters and I was like, we got to stop. And I refilled my tank from zero to, you know, completely full. And I mean zero. It was, oof. I mean, it was close. It was, I was on the edge. I was about to call my wife and be like, look, I don't want to embarrass myself here, but we ran out of gas. And I refilled my tank and it was at an fairly reasonable cost. Still expensive. But there wasn't three digits there in the dollar figure. It was under $100. It was like $70. I got a pretty big SUV. I was pretty happy with that. It's weird what makes you happy these days. I want to hear from you. 1-800-684-3110. We get back. I want to take some calls. If you're watching online right now, call me too. Look, it's just me sitting here alone today. Be my friend. Be nice. Give me a call, 1-800-684-3110. And we'll keep walking you through this deal. And again, like I said, Rick Grinnell's going to join us. And then at the very end, we're going to walk you through essentially word by word, word for word of this deal. Will Haynes is going to lay it all out for you. So that's coming up in just a minute. Hey, become an ACLJ champion if you can. Just got some reporting, some numbers. You do a little better this month. ACLJ.org.
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7: 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Thanks for joining me today. We are going over a lot of the deal points that are in the now signed agreement from both sides. Again, memorandum of understanding. There will be a more formal version of this, but as of now, President Trump has signed, so has some of the leadership in Iran. And here we are, folks. I would say it's pretty easy to declare that the war or conflict, however you want to put it, in Iran, at least for now, if everyone says, you know, does what they say, is concluded, is over. President Trump clearly wanted to get this done. Look, before the midterms, I think that we would be dishonest if we didn't think that did push some of this. Not that he necessarily gets swayed one way politically or not, but I don't think that that's, there's nothing wrong with saying that this is something they wanted to get done quick. He never wanted this to be a long-term conflict. And now you have the right and the left trying to kind of go into panic mode, as I don't think anyone thought that this was possible, that we would actually have this wrapped up and that there would be, it's the problem. When you present something new, no one knows how to react. So you hear $300 million going to Iran. You go, how could that be? It's just like the Obama deal. And then you look at it a little closer and you go, oh, wait, it's $300 million in investment funds to that these companies are going to come in from other countries. And that's going to be over a large portion of time. And we're just talking about, really, can Iran become a player on the global stage once again? And I think that is a very President Trump kind of move. It's a very interesting third way to go. I don't dislike that. I'm honest with you when I feel like there's a problem. Did I like that we weren't going to have a full regime change? And essentially this plan says pretty much black and white, that's not going to happen. Now, I don't love that. But is this the next best option? Yeah, probably. There's a lot to break down specifically in this deal. We can go line for line. I think you've heard a lot of it, and we will. In the final segment of the show, Will Haynes recorded a very special presentation because, look, we went off the air and they released this. I mean, within minutes, they had released it. And, of course, the right and the left freaked out. You had people on both sides, some of them praising it that I wouldn't expect, some of it not liking it, which I wouldn't expect. One of the big sticking points I think a lot of people are concerned about is one, and this wasn't even in the deal, but it was addressed, is that they still will have missiles. And it's not in the deal, but it says they'll still have missiles. And President Trump said, well, if Saudi Arabia gets missiles, how come they can't get missiles? Missiles can take down a building, but they can't. They can't, blow up the universe. And I think people had a little bit of a visceral reaction to that, because you get nervous when you hear those kind of people who have been this rough, who have killed tens and tens and tens of thousands, hundreds of thousands of people over the course of maybe more over the course of their entire run. But of course, even in the last year, you do get a little nervous when we're making that casual. When you see what happens in Israel, when you see the raining down of rockets. And one of the other things is this whole status quo conversation. Like here's one of the talking points. Pending the final deal, the United States of America and the Islamic Republic of Iran agree to maintain the status quo. The Islamic Republic of Iran will maintain the current status quo of its nuclear program, and the United States will not impose any new sanctions and will not deploy additional forces into the region. Well, that is concerning. So just be honest. Now, what is status quo? If it's status quo of right now, well, they don't have a lot of options because the facilities were destroyed. But if we're talking about going back to where things were, I don't know how you trust that. That's something to be a little bit nervous about. J.D. Vance did talk specifically about the missile conversation. And I want you to hear, look, I'm playing a lot of sound today, but I think it's important. This is not a deal to be like overlooked and go like, whatever, I'll move on with my day. That is why at the end of the show, we're going to break it all down really, really specifically, because I do think you need to know. Let's go by 24.
10: What has changed about the Iranian ballistics missile program is it matters much less the number of missiles they have, the number of bullets. What matters much more is the number of launchers they have, and importantly, the teams on the ground that have the capacity to launch those missiles. Their ability to launch missiles has been substantially degraded. Is it zero? No, but it's substantially degraded, and in that sense, we haven't abandoned the mission. We've accomplished that particular part of the mission. If you look at the Gulf Arab allies, and obviously the Israelis who faced a lot, the two of them together faced a brunt of these missile attacks, each of them feels substantially safer today from the Iranian missile threat than they did before. Obviously, that is something that we would like to continue. All the president said yesterday is that you can't expect any country to give up its right of self-defense. You have to have parity, and that's what the president of the United States was talking about.
7: You heard some chaos break out after that to try to get the next question in. I think that is maybe glossing over it a little bit, but I understand these are talking points. Also, what do you think about J.D. Vance in this situation? Clearly someone who is considered running for president. Again, we are so close to that. I know that it sounds like, it's hard to explain. It's like talking to your kids, being like, 24 months from now, we will be starting the process of early voting, or 25 months from now, early voting. And, for a kid, that feels like forever. In politics, it does not. In politics, that is nothing. These people are starting to at least dip their toe in running, whether it's Gavin Newsom, whether it's Marco Rubio, whether it's, of course, Vice President Vance. He stepped up to the global stage this week. How do you think J.D. Vance is doing? Let me know by giving me a call at 1-800-684-3110. I played you a lot of sound today. He's pretty, I'll be honest, I was pretty impressed with him. Again, I think he actually did a very good job. And I'm not saying that I think he should be necessarily the guy or not the guy, but he did a very good job. You want me to play this bite set? All right, I want to hear even more. This is a kind of a fun part of this. Of course, he's been making the rounds. He's been promoting a book, but also showing up on a different podcast and some of the ones I really enjoy, or he's been showing up on some mainstream media outlets that I don't know if he's going to do him any favors, but maybe get some good clips from. And of course, he showed up on The View. This is, again, Vice President Vance this week. He kind of addressed that in jest when talking about if he should be the person who is doing these high-stakes negotiations based on his background, Byte 15.
10: Some progressive criticisms of me personally saying, what experience does the Vice President of the United States have with hostile high-stakes negotiations? And I would point those progressive critics to the fact that just 2 days ago I spent over an hour on The View. So I actually have great experience in very hostile negotiations, and I've used that. I mean, look, Joy Behar is way tougher than the Iranians, and she and I are best friends now. So we're going to get to a good place here. We're going to get to a good place. We're already at a good place.
7: I don't know if that joke landed in the room as much as he wanted it to be. You didn't hear a big, you know, uproarious laugh from the press. Maybe they weren't paying attention. They're focusing on getting their next question in. But a pretty funny statement, a pretty trying to be real statement saying, look, I was on The View for an hour, much more, you know, Joy Behar is way tougher than the Iranians, trying to kind of downplay it. And I do think the American people are like, all right, you could say that a little bit later. How about not during this memorandum of understanding conversation? But I also think that room is not necessarily lit up for comedy, but it's a funny joke. And I think you're starting to see a more presidential casual conversation starting to come out of Vice President Vance. And I think he'll need that to secure the nomination. I don't think it's his by any means. I don't think it's his for the taking. When we get back, we have a second half hour coming up. In the next segment, I'm going to take your calls right off the top of the second half hour. I don't usually do that, but we got Rick Grinnell, and then we're going to have that special presentation at the end. So the next segment is for you. Give me a call at 1-800-684-3110. 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You should, but you know what? Migrate over to ACLJ.org, to YouTube, to Rumble. 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
1: Well, you just got to smile when you hear that song, don't you? Joy in the house of the Lord today. I'm Donna Rush with SoCal's Morning Rush. Let's listening together to A New Beginning with Pastor Greg Laurie. 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
23: The Lord had the original plan for the family. And Pastor Greg Laurie says it's still the best plan, the one that works.
24: There's a new phrase you hear today, trad dad. That's basically a traditional father. They believe in discipline. They provide for their families. They protect their families. They lead their families spiritually. Some call this toxic masculinity. I call it godly leadership. And we need more of it.

We all have a father we can look up to. Even if the man we call dad was a disappointment or abusive or just less than loving, we have a father in heaven who loves us. And today on A New Beginning, Pastor Greg Laurie points out even if we never knew our earthly father, God is there for us. How does Pastor Greg know? From firsthand experience. Today, he brings us a powerful message called How to Be a Father When You Were Fatherless.

Thursday is it is the holiday where people spend the least amount of money. It's way behind Mother's Day. It's behind Valentine's Day. It's behind Halloween. So dads, that's why you maybe didn't even get a card today. And maybe you got a pair of socks or something like that. That's an unfortunate thing, because the reality is that fathers play such an important role in our culture right now. They really do. In fact, it's the absence of fathers that is the root of almost all of our societal ills. I could barrage you all day with stats to prove that, but here's just a few. A child born in a fatherless home is 68% more likely to use drugs or alcohol. 85% of all youths sitting in prison are from fatherless homes. 63% of teens who attempt suicide, again, from fatherless homes. Fatherless sons are 300% more likely to become incarcerated. Fatherless daughters who marry have a 92% higher divorce rate, and fatherless sons are 35% more likely to experience marital failure. Fatherless daughters are 111% more likely to have children as teenagers, and 164% more likely to have an out-of-wedlock birth. We desperately need fathers doing what God has called them to do. The Bible says, a child that is left to himself is a grief to his mother. And by that, the Bible is saying, when you don't parent a child and establish the parameters and the absolutes and the values that they so desperately need, they're going to bring shame to you later in life. I feel like right now we're looking at a generation of unparented children that desperately need dads in their life. They've been left to social media or their peers, or in some cases on the campuses, liberal professors that fill their heads with Marxist and anti-Christian and anti-Semitic propaganda, and then we see the results. In many ways, fathers are the unsung heroes in our nation today. Billy Graham said, and I quote, "A good father is one of the most unsung, unpraised, unnoticed, and yet one of the most valuable assets in our society," end quote. And that is very true. So thank God for every godly father out there. And you know, this isn't just true among humanity. Believe it or not, it's also true in the animal kingdom. I read an interesting account in James Merritt's book about fathering, where he pointed out in Kruger National Park, and that's in South Africa, there were orphaned young elephants who were relocated without older bulls, or father elephants, if you will, and they began attacking rhinos and killing them. So they relocated some older bull elephants, put them in the park, and everything sorted itself out. And one expert actually concluded, even in the animal world, the presence of father figures is essential to civil behavior, discipline, and relational decorum with others, end quote. Now, there's a new phrase you hear today, trad dad. That's basically a traditional father. These are like the old school dads. They tell lame dad jokes. You know, that's an essential, right? They like to grill. They believe in responsibility. They believe in discipline. They provide for their families. They protect their families. They lead the way for their families spiritually. Some call this

0: Here's a little news flash. Your children don't need another buddy. They need a father, okay? A father. And yes, you're going to say those father cliches. When I was a boy, or, you know, you need to be responsible. You need to be a good, strong leader. Let me contrast trad dads and sad dads, or passive fathers and godly fathers. Passive fathers avoid conflict. Godly fathers resolve it. Passive dads go with the flow. Godly fathers lead with conviction. Passive fathers want to be liked. Godly fathers want to be respected. Passive fathers ignore problems. Godly dads tackle problems head on. Passive dads follow culture. Godly dads follow Christ. Now, in my case, I didn't have a dad at all. You know my story. My mom was married and divorced 7 times. And I never had a father growing up. And in fact, the guy that I thought was my father, I found out when I was around 23 or 24, he was not my father. So his name was on my birth certificate. Found out in reality, I was the result of a one-night stand. My mom had a fling in Long Beach, and she got pregnant and got this other guy to put his name on the birth certificate and so forth. Now, I know what some of you are thinking. What kind of a messed up Father's Day message is this? I came here to be encouraged, maybe some tips on grilling. And you're giving us a sob story. Well, I hope it will be a hopeful message, because here's what I really want to say. Even if you've been dealt a hand like this in life, God can step in and change the story. That's my message. Don't think this only applies to dads. It's really applying to mentors, father figures, and stepdads. Thank God for stepdads, right? Thank God. Who in many cases step in when the biological father stepped out.
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3: 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I'm very thankful for your gospel messages that help lead my mother-in-law to Christ. That then trickled down to my husband and finally reached me. At that time, I was part of a religious group that I thought was teaching the truth, but found out the real truth by listening to you teach the Bible and then my own study in God's Word. I now know Jesus personally and feel led to share the truth of Jesus with them also. Thank you.
2: How have these studies in God's Word touched your life? If you have a story to share, why not call us and let us know? Call 1-866-871-1144. That's 866-871-1144.
1: And now Pastor Greg continues his message called, How to Be a Father When You Are Fatherless.
0: Here's my first point. If you're taking notes, number one, you're not defined by your past. You're not defined by your past. You may have a trad dad, a sad dad, or no dad. You're not defined by your past. And I think sometimes people think, well, you know, I'm just going to repeat this behavior. You know, I've heard people talk about generational curses. And they base this on the passage where Scripture says the sins of the parents are visited on the children. So there's a curse on your family, and you're going to just perpetuate that curse, and you need to go and get the curse broken. I don't believe in generational curses, but I do believe in repeated behavior. And there's no question that if you come from an alcoholic home, the chances are higher that you could potentially become an alcoholic. If you come from a divorced home, chances are higher that you too could end up getting a divorce. That's true. That's an undeniable fact. But listen to this. God can break the cycle of sin in your family. Doesn't matter. I already told you my mom was married and divorced 7 times. I've been married over 52 years. Okay, so.

And I don't drink, and that's never been a problem for me. So this is something that can happen in your life. Don't use that as an excuse for repeating bad behavior. God can change the story. God can step in. You think of David, who was the son of Jesse, and Jesse had seven other sons. And the prophet Samuel shows up one day to anoint the next king of Israel. And he said, bring out your sons, Jesse. And Jesse trotted them out, and they were fine-looking, strapping young men. And most notable was one named Eliab that was a little taller than the others. And as the prophet walked down the line and looked at these sons, the Lord said, this is not the one. This is not the one. This is not the one. So Samuel finally says, Jesse, do you have any more sons? Yeah, I have one other. He's out in the field. He watches the sheep. His name is David. Well, bring him in. In comes David, bounding with youthful energy. And the Lord showed Samuel, that's the one. So David was in many ways neglected by his father. In fact, David wrote in one of his Psalms, when my father and mother forsake me, the Lord will take me up. So here's the thing. God says he will be a father to the fatherless. God can be the father you never had. And that's very important. You may not have had an earthly father, or you may not have had a good earthly father, but you do have a father in heaven. Who loves you. A father in heaven who thinks about you constantly. A father in heaven that is looking out for your ultimate good. A father in heaven who has always been there. Number two, even if you did not have a father, you can be a good father. Even if you did not have a father, you can be a good father. Now, when Christopher was born, my first son, I realized that I knew absolutely nothing about fathering. I had no role model. I had no point of reference. But I did the best I could do. I talked to other dads. I read books on fathering. I wanted to give him in many ways a childhood I never had. I spoiled him for sure. I agree with the statement of James Dobson when he said every parent owes their first child an apology, and I think, you know, there's some truth to that. But I wanted him to have a wonderful childhood. Bringing me to point number three, children are on loan to us for a short time. I mentioned Christopher. He went to be with the Lord 16 years ago. And that makes Father's Day a difficult day for me because I miss my son. But it's just a reminder, they're with us a short time. We think they're always going to be there. But they are there, but we want them to grow up and move out and start their own families. You don't want your kids living with you in their 40s, okay? So our job is to help them mature, become responsible, and go live their own lives. But what Psalm 127 says, children are a heritage from the Lord, the fruit of the womb, a reward. And the word heritage means a gift. Our children are not ours to mold, but to unfold. They belong to God. And our job is to raise them up in the way that they should go. Sometimes you'll hear parents saying, we haven't had any problems with our kids. Our kids are wonderful and they respect us and they do what we tell them to do. They're the best kids ever and they're giving advice to other parents. Okay, how old are your kids? Oh, 2 and 3. Shut up. I don't know. Talk to me after you've survived the teen years. And they're young adults. And then maybe you can talk to us a little bit about parenting. But I think we as parents, especially as fathers, should live in such a way where our child will want to emulate us. Proverbs 30 verse 7 says, a righteous man walks in his integrity. His children are blessed after him. Paul said in 1 Corinthians 11, follow my example as I follow the example of God. So we should say, follow my example. Watch the way that I live. Now you're going to make mistakes as a father and as a mother. But you tell the children,
follow the way that I live. Because dads, I don't want to lay too much pressure on you, but you're a living link to God. In many ways, the early ideas a child will form about God will be based on their relationship with you, their father. I've told you the story before of a little boy that was scared going to bed, and he yelled out, "Daddy, Daddy, I'm scared of the dark." And the father said, "Now, son, God is with you. Don't be worried." "No, Daddy, Daddy, come in here right now." "No, son, I don't need to come in there. You're okay. God is with you." And the little boy said, "But right now I need someone with skin on." A father is God with skin on. I'm not saying you're God, but I'm saying you're a representative of God. So live in that way.

0: great encouragement today from Pastor Greg Laurie from his message called How to Be a Father When You Were Fatherless. And there's more to come here on A New Beginning. But, you know, as we talk about being a father and having a father, it's an important time to ask you if you have a relationship with your Heavenly Father. Have you ever come to Him and asked Him to forgive your sins so you can join Him in heaven when this life is over? Pastor Greg, what would you say to the person listening who's not sure if they've ever come to the Lord and asked Him to be their Savior?
1: Yes, I think they need to make this commitment to Christ. Here's what the Bible says. Whoever will call upon the name of the Lord will be saved. So you need to reach out to God. Not just think about it. Not just say, one of these days I would like to. Just do it. In fact, you can do it right now. You say, well, how do I call out to the name of the Lord? You do it through prayer. God is just a prayer away. How about if I lead you in a prayer? And you could pray this prayer after me. You can pray it out loud if you like. You can pray it quietly in your heart. But direct this prayer toward God, and you could pray it after me right now. You ready? Pray this after me. Lord Jesus, I know that I'm a sinner, but I know that You're the Savior, and I want a relationship with You. So as Your word says, I'm calling on the name of the Lord. I'm asking You to save me from my sin, and I'm asking that we begin a new relationship today. Thank You for loving me and sending Your Son Jesus to die on the cross for my sin and then raising Him from the dead. I now put my faith and trust in Jesus Christ, and I ask this in Jesus' name. Amen.
0: Amen. 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
1: Absolutely.
0: All right. She writes and says, I had my 7 grandkids watch the movie in 2023. The next day, 4 of the boys, aged 13 to 17, accepted Jesus and were baptized in the pool at the Airbnb.
1: Wow.
0: That trip was the last time those kids saw their grandpa. He died just a few months later. Mm. That night by the pool will forever be a cherished memory.
1: Wow.
0: One boy, now 17, has become a ministry youth leader in his high school. And then she ends by saying, revival cometh. Exclamation point. Isn't it great when you work on a project like the book or the movie, Jesus Revolution, and you hear stories about that? These are stories of kids' lives that have been changed forever. It's impacted eternity because of the project that you helped create. Isn't that amazing?
1: Well, it is amazing. And that was our hope and that was our prayer. We didn't want to just make an entertaining movie. We wanted to make a movie that, yes, was entertaining and was engaging and was professional, but we also wanted to make a movie that moved people to believe. And I think that was accomplished, as shown by this beautiful story of these young people that came to Christ. And what a cherished memory that is. Wow. And we've heard many stories like that, and so we're thankful. You know, it's been said, the fame of revival spreads the flame of revival. And I think telling a revival story, as we did in Jesus Revolution, which is a record of the last great spiritual awakening that happened in America, we're hoping it might spark revival again. And I like how that lady wrote, "Revival cometh." You see, revival isn't just something that happens to a nation. It's not just something that happens to a church. It's something that can happen to a family, and it's something that can happen in an individual's life. What does the word revive mean? It means to come back to life again. So God brought life into that family, spiritual life into the lives of those grandchildren. And we give God the glory for it. And to think one of those young people now is starting out in ministry, serving the Lord. Listen, I want to send you the book that all of this was based on. The book is called Jesus Revolution. There's a lot that happened that is not in the film. My personal story, the story of my wife, Kathy, the story of Pastor Chuck Smith and Lonnie Frisbee, and so much more set against the backdrop of the turbulent 60s. It's important to understand the culture we were living in to appreciate the powerful and significant work that God did. And our prayer is that God will do it again, that God will do it in the nation again, that God will do it in our churches again, that God will do it in your family, just like he did for this lady that we heard from. So I want to send you a copy of the book that everything came from, the Jesus Revolution book, for your gift of any size. And what that means is whatever you send, we'll send back to you, as our way of saying thanks, a copy of this beautiful book. 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Dave, tell them a little bit more.
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4: So how can we be a light in this world? You know, in the book of John chapter 19, Jesus is called the true light, which gives light to everyone. Well, we got to put ourselves out there, you know? A lamp is meant to be placed on a stand to give light to everything around it, right? Be kind, help others, show generosity. But do these things in Jesus' name, right? Not to bring recognition to ourselves, but to bring glory to God. And maybe not let things in our life dull our light, right? Maybe some sin we struggle with. Unwholesome words, anger issues. Ask God for his forgiveness and help in changing those things from the inside out in our heart. And treat others the way you would want them to treat you. Amen. When we encounter a difficult person, may we see them through God's eyes and remember they were made and loved by him too. Amen. Some ways to shine our light.
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14: A poll once gave these sobering statistics. Nearly 40% of American children will grow up in homes without a father. And by the time those kids turn 18, they will have spent most of their years without a dad. But even for dads who stay with their children, the question is, what are you teaching your kids? By your words? By your example? Is there an overarching principle that should guide your instruction? The bottom line, how can you make sure you're not just living with your kids, but leading your kids and shaping their lives as God wants you to? As the United States and the United Kingdom and other nations celebrate Father's Day this Sunday, it's a good time here on Grace to You to look to the book of Proverbs for a message that John MacArthur called Crucial Lessons for a Wise Father.
12: One little boy's definition of Father's Day went like this. Well, it's just like Mother's Day, only you don't spend so much. Well, we fathers can concede that. Someone said, a father is someone who carries pictures where his money used to be. And the phone company tells us that calls on Father's Day are not as high in number as calls on Mother's Day, and most of them are collect. Well, Father's Day is, for those of us who are fathers and who have the privilege of having loving children, a very special time. Being a father has always been a high priority for me, not only because it was for my father and his father, but because of what the Word of God has to say. Unfortunately, that high priority role of the father is being systematically attacked and destroyed in our culture. This particular society in which we live has attacked the male role with such devastating force that I really do believe we have sentenced the next 3 and 4 generations to tragic experiences of disastrous proportions. Because if one thing is clear in Scripture, it is this: the sins of the fathers are visited upon the 3rd and 4th generations. What that means is, where you have wicked men in leadership, where you have a decline in the father's role, it takes 3 or 4 generations to root out the evil that they produce. We are not looking at a situation where, because of a sinning father, 3 or 4 generations of sons will pay the penalty. Not at all. Ezekiel 18 forbids that in advocating individual responsibility. What we are seeing is that because fathers lead a nation, a wicked generation of fathers will so impact that nation for 3 or 4 generations that it takes that long to root out their wicked effect. I believe that the legacy of this generation of fathers is tragedy upon tragedy upon tragedy in the following generations. In the plan of God, however, that's not the way it's supposed to be. And certainly in the church, we should be following that plan. Whatever may be happening in the society around us, we should be ensuring a righteous generation in the church. We have a responsibility as fathers to our sons, particularly sons who tend to be, for the most part, more rebellious than daughters, because they are the ones given by God leadership roles and capacities. If we will faithfully teach our sons, they will, by example and precept, lead the women as well. Where you have a plurality in the nation of godly fathers, they will impact the mothers. And where you have godly sons, they will impact the daughters of the next generation. And so the high priority of Scripture then is that fathers teach their sons and thus raise up a generation of godly leaders. Because God has ordained this, and because God wanted us to be sure that it was followed carefully, God, by the inspiration of the Holy Spirit, gave a manual for fathers to use on their sons. A basic resource book. That book is the book of Proverbs. And I want to invite you to turn to it, if you will, right now. And we're going to be looking at the first 10 chapters of Proverbs, in a very general sense. There is one compelling, overarching, consummate, summary lesson. And that is that we are to teach them wisdom. The word which dominates the Proverbs is the word wisdom. Sometimes the word instruction appears, sometimes the word understanding appears, sometimes the word discretion appears. But all of those words are simply elements of wisdom. To know, to understand, to be instructed, to have discretion means to act in wisdom. Wisdom means not simply thought, but conduct. It means to live righteously. We are to teach our sons spiritual wisdom is the noblest and greatest and purest pursuit of their life. And I would like us to look at these first 10 chapters and just pick and choose the elements that are here that I think make up 10 crucial lessons a faithful father must teach his sons. And I want to tell you from my own life that these are the things that I have endeavored as a father to teach my 2 sons. If a son learns these 10 things, he will be a blessing to you and he will be blessed by God. If you want your son to be a blessing to you, to be blessed by God, to bless the culture in which he lives, these are the 10 lessons that you must teach your son. The sum of them is spiritual wisdom. This is a listing of the component parts of spiritual wisdom. Lesson number 1. Teach your son to fear your God. Fear your God. In chapter 1 and verse 7, the fear of the Lord is the beginning of knowledge. And chapter 9, verse 10 says, the fear of the Lord is the beginning of wisdom. But everything starts with fearing God. Teach your son, son, fear your God. What do you mean fear? Well, it has on the one hand a positive aspect, a reverential respect, a reverential awe. That means that I have to teach my son about God. I have to teach my son what God is like. I have to teach my son the attributes of God. I have to teach my son that God is powerful, that God is holy, that God is omniscient, omnipresent. I have to teach my son that God is immutable, his nature does not change, that he is just, that he is merciful, that he is kind, that he is loving, that he is gracious, that he is merciful, that he orders providentially all the circumstance of human history and the universe for his own goods, that he is sovereign, in a word. I must teach my son to reverence the greatness of God. And then the other side of it is, I must teach my son to fear God's displeasure, to fear God's right to punish, God's right to chasten, God's right to judge. And in that awe of reverencing God's holy character, there is a healthy sense of apprehension, because I know as a holy God, he has a right to punish sin, including mine. If you want to do your son the greatest favor any father could ever do, teach him the character of God. Teach him what God is like. Notice chapter 3 of Proverbs, verse 5. This is really a description of a worshiping heart. Trust in the Lord with all your heart and do not lean on your own understanding. In all your ways acknowledge him and he will make your path straight. The point being that if I am completely focused on God, he's going to guard my life. He's going to straighten my path. I want to teach my son how to trust the Lord with all his heart. The word trust in the Hebrew originally meant to lie helplessly face down. And there's a sense of humility there, but there's also a sense of submission there to the total sovereign control of God, in which the worshiper says, I not only am humbled in your presence, but I bow in your presence submissively to anything that you would choose to do. That's how much I trust you. Teach your son to trust that way. Teach him not to lean on his own understanding. The Hebrew word does not mean to incline. It means to support yourself. Teach him not to support himself by his own wisdom, but to support himself by God's wisdom. In all your ways, acknowledge him. The word there means to be aware of, to know, to have fellowship with. In everything in life, teach him to do it in union, communion with the living God. Teach him how to trust God for everything, how to lean on God for support totally, and how to be aware of God's consistent presence in his life. And if he so lives with that kind of trust and that kind of leaning and that kind of acknowledging, God's going to direct his path. Teach him to fear his God. And I believe that when God is feared, so is sin. So is sin. Proverbs says, fearing the Lord prolongs life. You want to give your son that kind of rich, full life? Proverbs says, fearing the Lord is more profitable than wealth. It brings about life. It keeps one from evil. It results in riches and honor, and it breeds humility. Proverbs says that those who fear God sleep satisfied and are untouched by evil. They have confidence, they will be praised, and they have their prayers answered. Would you like that for your son? Would you like to know that your son will have his life prolonged to its fullness? Would you like to know that he will be kept from evil, that he will be brought honor and riches, that he would be humble, untouched by evil, satisfied, confident, praised, and have his prayers answered? Then teach him to fear God. This is the most crucial lesson a father could ever teach a son. Lesson number 2. Son, not only fear your God, but guard your mind. Guard your mind. Chapter 3, verse 3, among many, introduces the heart here. And the writer mentions kindness, chesed, that beautiful word that means love, loyalty, faithfulness, fidelity, kindness. And then the word met, which means truth or accuracy, reliability or dependability. Take that, those two marvelous things, loyalty, faithfulness, fidelity, and all of that, along with reliable, dependable, accurate truth, and bind them around your neck and write them on the tablet of your heart. Chisel them as it would be in the stone of your mind. Heart has reference to mind, the seat of thought and emotion and will. In other words, teach your son to guard his mind. You are responsible as a father for the mind of your child. Boy, what a tremendous responsibility today. When the assault on the human mind is at such a level as it is today through the media, the job of guarding the mind of your young person and teaching him how to guard it is indeed a formidable task. Chapter 4, would you notice verse 23? Watch over your heart. With all diligence, the father says to his son, for from it flow the springs of life. Guard your mind diligently, because everything in life comes out of it. Out of it comes your conduct. And so the heart must be right. The father then has the task of assuring the son's mind is programmed with truth, with virtue, with faithfulness, with honesty, with integrity, with loyalty, with love, with all that those two words in chapter 3 can sum up. Father, you have a responsibility to teach your son to guard his mind. All the way through this passage, I wish we had time to just kind of wander through the 10 chapters, you see this. Back in verse 9 of chapter 1, he talks about the fact that good instruction is a graceful wreath to your head and ornaments around your neck. When a son wears the truth in his heart, it graces him. In chapter 2 and verse 10, he wants wisdom to enter your heart and knowledge be pleasant to your soul, so that discretion will guard you and understanding will watch over you to deliver you from the way of evil. In chapter 3, verse 1, let your heart keep my commandments. Chapter 4, verse 4, let your heart hold fast my words, keep my commandments and live. And that is the issue, that the mind, or the heart as it's called, be guarded carefully. Father, you are the guardian of your child's mind. You must keep the right stuff going in and the wrong stuff out. That is your duty before God. To guard your son's mind, your children as well. What a tremendous responsibility we have. That means we have to protect our children from what they are exposed to. That's the negative. The positive, we must make sure that they are exposed to what we want to fill their mind. Therein lies the benefit of a godly education, of Christian training, of exposure to the teaching of the Word of God. That is the duty of the father. Teach your son. Fear your God, son, and guard your mind, for out of it comes your conduct. Third great lesson. A father must teach his son, obey your parents. Obey your parents. All through this entire section, these statements about hear, my son, your father's instruction are repeated. Chapter 1, verse 8. Chapter 2, verse 1, 3, verse 1, 4, verse 1, and then again in chapter 4, it's repeated again and again. Look at verse 10. Hear, my son, accept my sayings. Verse 11, I have directed you in the way of wisdom. I have led you in upright paths. Do what I say, is what he's saying. Verse 20, my son, give attention to my words. Incline your ear to my sayings. Do not let them depart from your sight. Keep them in the midst of your heart or your mind. We're reinforcing here the first command with promise, which is children, obey your parents in the Lord. That's the first command with promise. Teach your sons to obey what you say. Now that means discipline. Chapter 10, verse 13, a rod is for the back of him who lacks understanding. When your son doesn't do what you want him to do, you use a rod. Later on in Proverbs, it says he has rebellion in his heart. Drive it far from him with a rod. This is discipline, not done in anger, but done in love. Whom the father loves, he disciplines. And this discipline is done for the purpose of conforming your son to wisdom, for the purpose of breaking self-will, for the purpose of removing foolishness, for the purpose of delivering the child from spiritual death, and for the purpose of making him a delight to his parents. All of those things are taught in Proverbs. Teach your children to obey and use a rod to reinforce, because God says physical punishment done in love is a strong corrective. That way your children learn to obey their parents. And if they learn to obey their parents and their parents are advocating the law of God, they will learn to obey the law of God. And if they learn to obey their parents, they will learn to submit to the parents' authority. And later on, when they're living in society, they will learn to submit to societal authority in any form. A disobedient child, you see, makes not only a spiritual disaster, but an antisocial personality and very often a criminal adult. You have a task, Father, to say to your son, you must learn to fear your God, guard your mind, and obey your parents. You must learn how to submit to authority, and since we represent the authority of God and are teaching you the wisdom of God, you must obey. You must obey. I do not believe there is any excuse for a rebellious child. I believe that children can be under control if they're properly taught by their fathers to obey. There's a fourth principle, and this must be taught as well, and very, very important. A father must teach his son, select your companions. Select your companions. You get on the offensive. A father has the responsibility to teach his children how to choose their friends. What did the Apostle Paul say? Bad company corrupts what? Good morals. Bad company corrupts good morals. Your children, believe me, cannot rise above their acquaintances. Rarely does a child have the capability to elevate himself beyond the constituent group in which he functions. You have to select and help him learn to select companions and not let them select him. Go back to chapter 1 for a moment. Give you an illustration of it. Verse 10, father would say to his son, my son, if sinners enticed you, do not consent. In other words, don't get sucked into the gang. If they say, and they appeal on the basis of excitement and adventure and a thrill, if they say, come with us, let us lie in wait for blood. Let us ambush the innocent without cause. Let us swallow them alive like Sheol, even whole, as those who go down to the pit. Let's kill somebody. And we'll find all kinds of precious wealth and fill our houses with gold. Throw in your lot with us and we'll all have one purse. Here's the gang appealing to the kid. The gang comes along and sucks up one other person for their own wicked purposes. It's amazing, isn't it? This kind of action. For one fleeting moment of pleasure, wicked men are willing to take a life or inflict lifelong trauma on someone, pointless, senseless gang violence, and they want to suck the innocent and the naive and the unwitting into that. The enticements can be pretty strong. Fathers, we have a tremendous task. You may not live in an inner city ghetto like New York or East Los Angeles, but I'll tell you what, there is tremendous prayer pressure coming upon your sons to conform to a standard of conduct that is the standard of conduct of the people around them. You must teach them to select their companions and not be selected and then intimidated into that kind of alliance. The whole appeal here is to the father to fulfill his responsibility. In chapter 2, verse 11, the father has to teach his son how to be delivered from the way of evil, from the man who speaks perverse things. You don't want to be around those kinds of people. From those who leave the paths of uprightness to walk in the ways of darkness. You want to make sure your children aren't around those kinds of people who delight in doing evil and rejoice in the perversity of evil, whose paths are crooked and who are devious in their ways. Don't let your sons around those kinds of people. You instruct them how to choose their companions. Fathers, you have the responsibility to God for the process of your children learning how to choose their companions.
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11: 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You ever wake up, stretch, say, man, I need some wisdom today? Okay, I don't really do that either. Maybe I should. Maybe we all should. And if that's the case, then the really good place to turn is Proverbs. A lot of wisdom in there. I'm Daniel. Proverb 1 through 31. So technically, you can wake up every day of the month, and just read a proverb and hear some things about wisdom. This is one that stuck out. My name's Daniel, by the way. Proverbs 12, verse 25. I would encourage you to build on this today. It says, anxiety weighs down the heart, but a kind word cheers it up. So give someone a kind word today. And then I'm thinking about, you know, how people have different love languages, and so some people are a little more, words don't mean a lot to them, but maybe an act does, or maybe spending time with them does. Well, with someone you know, maybe they're going through something, or maybe just say, man, I want to love on this person today. Just kind of think about what you've observed, what their love language might be, and then do something that'll show them love in that way. A kind word never hurts as well.
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19: 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And God stepped in, and he changed my life, man. 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
28: Once Satan realizes that you're about to break out and get out of under his bondage, he's going to attack. I can tell you that. You have thought the way he thinks long enough. And you see, if I think the way he thinks and I get down here where I'm thinking, I'm going to be in a mess. But if I begin to think the way God thinks, then what happens? I'm going to walk on a higher plane than I've ever walked on before. And that's what we're talking about. So I'm telling you, expect it. But listen, don't say, oh my goodness, going into battle. No, praise God, I'm going in the victory.
29: Industry relies on machines. And to function, those machines need to be connected to a power source. The Christian life is like that. 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
28: We have been discussing for some time the truth that sets us free, and today I want to talk about how. So let's take just a moment to review what we said in the very beginning, and that is many of God's people who are saved, saved people, born again, know that you are, go to church, read your Bible, pray, do all the things, activities that you know to do, and yet there's something missing in your life. The cutting edge of joy and accomplishment and achievement and contentment and fruitfulness in your life is not there. And the reason is because Satan gets us into bondage because we think the way he wants us to think rather than the way God wants us to think. So what does he do? He harasses us with these feelings of insecurity, inadequacy, inferiority, poor self-image. And the fact that we've got to measure up, and because we don't measure up to what other people expect, then we get guilt feelings. Then we berate ourselves and condemn ourselves. We forget that we're acceptable on the basis of God's grace and not our measuring up to anything. So afraid we're going to disappoint God, going to disappoint others. Measuring up to their expectations, working at our appearance, at our performance, and our status, and all of this, which is a terrible merry-go-round, an awful cycle to be in, trying to get some joy and contentment of life. That is satanic bondage. It is born of Satan, it is bred of Satan, and it is continued by Satan. And the reason we get hung up on that is because we choose to believe Satan's lie rather than God's truth. If you just break out of that and stop living by your feelings and living by the truth, he says, is what sets us free. Our feelings put us in bondage. Our feelings put us in bondage, and the truth of God sets us free of all of that. Now, we said there's one big turnpike, has three lanes. And those lanes are what our position is, who our person is, that is who we are, and what our possessions are in Christ. Now, listen, it is one thing to hear about them, but how do I make application of these truths in order to be freed and liberated from those harassing patterns of the past that keep us living in the negative and accomplishing and achieving of being what God wants us to be? So what I'd like to do is to give you four simple steps. They're real simple. They're so simple, I'm afraid some of you may skip over them. But if you recall what Jesus said here in this eighth chapter, beginning in verse 31, he says, "Therefore, if you abide in my word, then you are truly disciples of mine, and you shall know the truth, and the truth shall make you free." All right, now, how do I make this practical so that when I'm faced with a temptation, how do I respond? Or when I walk into a situation and I am terribly intimidated, I get this terrible inferior feeling, or in a situation where I feel so totally inadequate, all of a sudden my security is all gone and this anxiety and worry and doubt and fear, or this terrible sense of guilt, how am I to respond? Now listen, what is the first step? Step number one is to choose a life of freedom. You say, "Well, now, what do you mean by choosing it?" I mean this. When you were saved, what did you do? You made a definite, deliberate, voluntary choice to accept the Lord Jesus Christ as your personal Savior based on His atoning death at the cross. You accepted Him by faith. You received by faith His forgiveness and His acceptance, and you became a child of God. You do not drift into freedom. Now watch this, because you see, what we've been talking about, you don't drift into this because the tide is running against you. The tide of your pre-programming, the tide of all the stuff that you hear every day, you can't do that. Who do you think you are? All the tide is running against you. So you are swimming against the tide when it comes to breaking out of pre-programmed, involuntary attitudes that will cause you to miss out on God's best. The tide's running against you, so I want you to know that to begin with. Now watch this carefully. While it is a definite matter of making a definite choice, it is likewise a process. It didn't take you 25 minutes to get rooted and grounded in negative attitudes, and it won't take you 25 minutes to get out. But while it is a definite, deliberate, willful choice on your part, a moment when you say, "I choose to be free," there's a process that sets in. Secondly, in that area, it's going to demand patience, because Satan is going to put the pressure on you. Listen, when you say, "I choose to be free," what you're saying to Satan is, "Look, I'm sick and tired of your harassment. I'm fed up with you. I reject, I renounce, I repudiate, I refuse all of your harassment. I'm going with Jesus, the way to freedom." Now listen, if you don't think something will stir up every demon in hell against you, brother, that'll do it. Because you see, he doesn't mind you being saved. Now that you are saved, he can't do anything about that. As long as he can harass you, ruin your testimony, keep you down in the dumps, keep you in fear in your attitudes, keeping you from being what God wants you to be. But listen, once Satan realizes that you

level of thinking than God has. You ask God what He wants to do in your life, and then you reach in the power of the Holy Spirit for God's goal for your life. Is a man in business, and he says, well, here's what I'd like to do, but I just don't think that'll ever happen in my life. That is straight from the devil. All of that negative satanic deception and harassment needs to be put away by the power of God. And what's going to happen is you're going to become free and positive and confident in that which is within you to bring about what your heart desires. But I can tell you this, it is easier to walk in doubt, frustration, anxiety, and fear than it is in the joy of the Lord until you learn something. So first of all, you got to make a choice. Secondly, and here's what he says. I said this in the very first one. You must continue in his word. Now listen to what he says. Verse 31. If you abide or continue in my word, then you disciples of mine, and you shall know the truth. That is, if you continue in the word of God, you're going to know the truth. And what is it that makes us free? It is the truth that makes us free. Now watch this. The second step, now having made a choice that I want to be free from that, secondly, my second decision is I must be willing to continue in God's word. Now here's what that means. That means the word of God is going to become the number one book. It is going to be the key interest of my life. Meditating upon the word. Thinking about what he's saying, concentrating on those verses, beginning to understand how that applies to my life, continuing in the word. That doesn't mean reading it just before hopping in bed at night, but it means getting a hold of that truth, continuing, absorbing, digesting the truth, focusing, concentrating, abiding in, looking at, absorbing, meditating on, being quiet, praying to Him about it. Lord, I want this truth in my life, continuing in the Word. Now listen. As you meditate upon it, think about it, apply it, discuss it, talk to someone else about it, share it with them. What's happening is it is becoming a part of you. And what you're doing in that is you're continuing in the Word. Why do we want to continue in it? Absorb it, think about it, pray over it, meditate on it. Because what we are searching for is the truth. If you continue in my word, ye shall know the truth. You don't know the truth by memorizing a verse. That doesn't necessarily make you know the truth. You know the truth when the Holy Spirit of God makes that verse a priority in your life, that truth a priority. And you begin to think about it and pray over and ask God to show you how that applies to your life. Continuing in the word to know the truth. What is the truth? The truth about what your position is. The truth about who you are and what you have. As these truths become a part of your thinking, all of a sudden, here's what happens. You begin to realize that the old patterns begin to crack. The old thought patterns and pre-programming begins to shatter, and before long, like thin plate glass, they begin to crumble in your mind. And what happens? They are replaced with solid, scriptural, divine, God-given truths of what your position is. I am in Christ forever. Who I am, a saint and ambassador of the Lord Jesus Christ. A child of God, a servant of the Lord. What do I have? Everything I'll ever need. All that I need to be what God wants me to be. All that I need whenever a need arises. An inheritance provided, access to it, fellowship with the Father. And you see, as these truths begin to be a part of our thinking, what happens is, here's what happens. We resort to new thought patterns, new concepts, new ideas. That is, we have given up the false for the truth. And therefore, what happens? If I have been responding toward the false, I'm going to act in that way, which is not in pleasing with God. So if I begin to respond properly, what's going to happen? I'm going to have the results of responding properly to Him. Security. So I'm not going to be anxious and worried and fretting about things. Don't have to worry about being in fear. There's no other person in the world just like you. You're the only one of your kind. You're not inferior. You can't be inferior. Nobody else to compare yourself with legitimately. Inadequate? How could you be inadequate when Almighty God who created this universe is living within you and has promised to empower you to do anything He called you to do? How are you going to be inadequate? And you see, here's what I'm saying. If you don't make the choice and you don't continue in the Word, you see, you're continuing in it when you hear it, understand it, keep on praying over it, absorbing it. And you see, all of us could probably pick out one given area, two or three areas.

0: areas in which we may be weaker than in other areas. Then find the truth, whether it deals with your position or your person, or let's say, for example, that you're just one of those persons, on the outside you've got a lot going for you, on the inside you have a terrible self-image. As far as you see yourself, you don't deserve anything and you're a nobody and you're having a terrible time continually faking the world out. Then zero in on that one, and what do? You major on these truths about who you are. Who you are in Christ, the Son of God. Who you are in Christ, the light of the world. A light, like salt, a servant, an ambassador, a saint, a temple. You major on those truths, continuing in the word until what? Until those truths have shattered old truths, and now you're able to respond positively, moving in God's direction so that old patterns are no longer harassing you, because you have chosen to do what? Not only to believe the truth, but you've chosen to live by the truth. And my friend, the old patterns break up. When you get your attitude toward yourself and you see yourself the way God sees you, I'm going to tell you, everything in you is going to change. But you see, what I want you to understand is, so much of what we've thought for so many years of our life at times, which appeared to be right, what I'm asking you to do is to challenge and to put everything you have been taught about yourself over against God's word and see what is true and what is error. What is error, put it aside, as Paul says in Ephesians. Put it away. Continuing in the word. Thirdly, I must express confidence in the word. I've got to believe what it says. Now, here's where the problem comes. Now, a lot going on today about inerrant scripture. We believe the Bible is true from cover to cover. Now, that's true. But here's where Satan, again, he just comes in right under the truth and just adds this error. He says, Satan would agree, this is God's word. If he knows you and knows your confidence in the scripture, he'd say, you're absolutely right, that is God's word. But, now, there is some question about whether that'll work in your life or not. You see, that's the way Satan operates. Oh, sure, it's God's word, but won't work in your life exactly that way. There not only must be a choosing for freedom and a continuing in the word, but a confidence that what God says in this book, listen, will work for you as well as for anybody else. You see, Satan says, for others but not for you, that is satanic deception and harassment. I've got to believe if God said it, it is true, and if it's true, it'll work for me. If it'll work for anybody, it'll work for me. It'll work for anybody, it'll work for you. The confidence must be in the fact that it is true in your life and it will bring about the results in your life. Then the fourth thing is very simple. Claiming my position, my personage, and my possessions, claiming them. Now watch this. Just write that down. Claiming the truth. Now here's what I want you to see. You don't say, Lord, I just claim all this truth is mine. I want to pray that you'll bless me. No, here's how you claim it. When a given incident arises, and all of a sudden, you feel inadequate, insecure, or inferior, or worried, anxious, doubtful. In other words, when that situation arises, what you do is you claim His truth about you right then and there. Lord, you said that I'm in you and that you're in me. You said, I'm your servant, or I'm an ambassador, I'm a son, I'm a child. You're my father. That's our relationship. You said that I have everything I need to live a godly life. You said that I have your nature living within me, and because I have your nature within me, and because I'm a saint, I'm a servant, an ambassador of Christ, then what I am being tempted to do is a total contradiction of who I am. It doesn't fit into my personage. Therefore, I have more respect for myself, and therefore I reject that on the basis of the truth of who I am, what my position is, and I do not have to indulge in that because of my relationship, who I am and what I have. I don't have to indulge in that. And I want to tell you something. There's not a temptation Satan can throw at you that God Almighty won't defeat right before your eyes if you are willing to do exactly what I just told you. Claim it. It's no good if it doesn't work in your individual life. And even if it does, if you don't claim it, it can't work. Claim it.
1: What did he say?
0: You shall know the truth, and the truth shall make you free. How does the truth make me free? The truth makes me free when I understand what the truth is and am willing to apply it to my life and am willing to believe that in that application, listen, that all the supernatural power of a sovereign God is behind that application to make it work in my life.
1: Now it's either true or it's not true. Now listen to me. Am I sick and tired of these inferior feelings, these feelings of rejection? Do I see myself the way God sees me? Am I willing just to relax and enjoy being one of God's children? And my friend, here's how simple it is, and God knew better than to make anything too complicated for us. You choose to be free. You continue in the Word. You confidently believe God's book to be true. And then you claim by faith what is rightfully yours, provided at the cross, has nothing to do with your deserving it, has nothing to do with that, provided at the cross, and is yours for the claiming and the applying. And God says, listen, if I ask you, how many of you believe John 3:16? Everybody believe John 3:16? How many of you believe John chapter 8, verse 32? If ye shall know the truth, the truth will set you free. You want to be saved? Yes. So you believe that you were saved. You want to be free? Discover the truth. Apply it to your heart. Believe God's power. And He says, I'll set you free. The choice is yours. And you'll either choose to remain in bondage or you'll choose to be free. The truth is that you are free because you've chosen to be free and you have applied the truth that sets you free. And He says, the truth known and applied in your heart frees you and liberates you to become the person God wants you to be, achieve what God wants you to achieve, and to reach your potential. And I'm simply asking you this. You want to be free? You want to be liberated? Unshackled? Out of prison? And available to enjoy what God's provided, then you must make the choice and follow the steps.
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8: When you go about your work, do you give it your very best, or you just do as little as you can get by with? Would you say, as you think about yourself, that you're a person who's very energetic, or would you say, I'm really more apathetic? When people look at your life and watch how you operate, would they see you as a person who's diligent and fruitful and energetic? Or would they see you as a person who's laid back, always excusing yourself, always having some reason not to be doing something, maybe a little pessimistic and a little negative? Which of the two would be more like you? Well, ask yourself this question. Which of the two kind of characters would be the most like a follower of Jesus Christ? God has gifted you in different ways. He's called you to do certain jobs. And he says it is your and my personal responsibility as stewards of these gifts to do what? Employ these gifts. Your mind, your heart, your soul, your body in doing what? Serving one another in whatever way that may be. On your job, in your church, in your family, whatever it might be, we have the responsibility of serving each other. A slothful person is purely self-centered. And so what happens? If a person takes those gifts and wastes them on mundane things that have no real fruitfulness and no value, or if they just sleep away their life and they just lay back and they're idle and they're habitually lazy, it is a pure sin against God, because what you're doing is you're sinning against God by wasting these precious gifts that He's given you.
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10: I don't think I have all the answers, or sometimes any answers. Sometimes my prayers are things that are taken from Scripture. Like this one, for instance, John 16:23. This is Jesus speaking, and he says, "But when he, the Spirit of truth, comes, he will guide you into all truth. He will not speak on his own. He will speak only what he hears, and he will tell you what is yet to come." That's John 16:13 in the NIV. I encourage you to read that entire passage, because sometimes I think we take one scripture and we look at it, but sometimes the entire context is even more powerful, where Jesus is talking about the Holy Spirit coming. And if you're in need of a prayer today, maybe just pray that. Holy Spirit, guide me in truth today. Guide me today. Work of the Holy Spirit is so powerful. I've experienced it, and you as a follower of Jesus, you've experienced in your life as well. Maybe just make that your prayer today. Maybe just find something in Scripture that you see, you resonate with, and say, that is my prayer for today. May that be true. May your word come alive in me today.
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13: The bigger issue we're talking about is, why are regular people unable to get out of this path that we're on? 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
27: It will be very obvious when Jesus returns, there will be no doubt. Behold, he is coming in the clouds that every eye will see him. No one should be surprised of the nature of Jesus' coming. It will not be secret, it will not be private, but as plain as lightning flashes across the sky. Again, Jesus is coming, and when he does, the whole world will know it. Spurgeon said Christ's coming will be sudden, startling, universally visible, and terrifying to the ungodly. When he comes, everyone will know.
26: When Jesus returns, it won't be a quiet, secret appearance. Trumpets will blast, the sky will be rolled back, and we will fly up into the clouds to meet our risen King. No day is more exciting for Christians than the second coming of Jesus. There's also not a day that's more terrifying and horrible for those who don't follow Christ. Today, Pastor Dave will remind us that time is running out. Salvation is being freely offered to everyone, but it's a gift that must be received. And you can't receive a gift you've never heard about. Now, let's join Pastor Dave in the book of Matthew chapter 24 as he continues his message, Ministering to a Lost World in the Last Days.
27: Jesus' words speak to both the suddenness and the severity of the tribulation. It's going to happen so quick, there's not going to be time to talk about what we're going to do. These are instructions that come from the Word of God. And my prayer is again that, you know, by the way, our website, at least it used to be rapture proof, like it's just going to stay up. And my hope is that it does. Because the reality is, when stuff like this is happening, people are going to look for answers. They're going to be people that grew up in the church. They're going to get saved during the tribulation, and God will probably use them as well. We won't be here to do it. And praise the Lord for that. Can I get him into that? So Jesus' words speak of both the suddenness and the severity of the great tribulation that will be triggered halfway through the tribulation by the Antichrist's satanic and sacrilegious actions. Again, the abomination that desolates. No time to go get clothes. Especially difficult for those who are pregnant with nursing infants. It's hard enough to escape and run for your life with coming wrath of the great tribulation on your own. So much harder when trying to do so and carry or care for a child at the same time. Notice it says in verse 20, and pray that your flight may not be in the winter or the Sabbath. Notice again, he's talking about the Sabbath, another clear indication that Jesus is speaking to the Jews living during the tribulation. You know, we don't honor the Sabbath the way the Jews do. It's an old covenant thing. It's not the new covenant thing. And so we don't honor the Sabbath the way that they do. And we don't have a bunch of restrictions on the Sabbath the way that they do. But bad weather, if it's in winter, makes it difficult. The days are short. The roads are difficult. The nights are long. And Sabbath laws also make travel very difficult. Even today, if you go to Israel, you know, the people that are Orthodox Jews, no taxis, no trains, no buses, all shut down on the Sabbath. Long journeys are prohibited. City gates are shut and barred. And again, it does not instruct them to pray. It won't happen. He didn't say, pray this won't happen. He's telling them it's happening. So here's how you get ready, because it's coming. Guys, Jesus Christ is coming back. We don't pray about whether or not he's coming back. He's coming back. Amen? There's going to be a rapture of the church. We don't have to pray about it. It's coming. And all of us need to live in anticipation, knowing that it is coming, and praying for those that don't know the Lord, and praying that God would use us, that when he comes back for us, or when he snatches us away, that he would find us busy about his work. Guys, we need to be focused on eternity and make sure that we do everything we can in light of eternity. It was good to pray for more agreeable circumstances, but again, not to pray that it would not take place, because there's no way to avoid God's ultimate plan. Look at verse 21. For then there will be great tribulation, and this is heavy, such has not been since the beginning of the world until this time, nor will there ever be. While the destruction of the temple in 70 AD was a foreshadow of a far worse future event, it was not the fulfillment of Daniel's prophecy Jesus is warning about here. The great tribulation described in part in the remainder of the chapter in much greater detail in the book of Revelation, both the destruction of the temple in 70 AD and the great tribulation are both results of man's rejection of Jesus as Lord, Messiah, Savior, Redeemer, and King. So the great tribulation such as this. So think about all the worst wars in the history of humanity. And this is going to be worse than all of them. I'll give you a few examples. World War II, war casualties and related deaths, 60 to 84 million people died. The Mongols in 1206 to 1324, 40 to 70 million people died. In the Ming Dynasty in the 1600s, 25 million people died. In the Taiping Rebellion, 20 million people died. That's in the 1850s. Epidemics like smallpox, tens of millions died. The 1918 flu, 50 to 100 million people died. Cholera, polio, typhus, black death, AIDS, 25 million people died. Not to mention floods and famines and earthquakes and other natural disasters. Not to mention the destruction of Sodom and Gomorrah or the 400 years of Egyptian bondage for the Jews. The Great Tribulation will be far worse than anything the world has ever seen. We know from reading through Revelation verse by verse, the seal judgments, 1/4 of the world's population will die. Just the seal judgments. By sword, by famine, by plague, and wild beast. The trumpet judgments, another 1/3 of the world's population, the remaining population, will die. Between the seal and trumpet judgments, 1/2 of the world's population will be dead. Can you imagine 1/2 of the world's population dying in a few years? In a short amount of time. Bowl judgments will then produce the deaths of many, many more people. And while the church will have been raptured, there will be many tribulation saints, including a huge number of Jews who've been converted, who will look upon him whom they have pierced and repent. They're going to recognize Jesus for who he is. They're going to see the nails in his hands and his feet. And when they do, they're going to recognize that they have missed the Savior of the world. So point number 2 in ministering to a lost world in the last days, know what the Word of God says we are to do near the end. What are we to do? Be busy telling people about Jesus. If you knew the house was about to explode, you would be busy about it. And the day is coming. And when it comes, when we're raptured, it's going to be too late. We want to finish strong for the Lord, and we want to pray for divine appointments every day. Look at verse 22 also. It says, unless those days were shortened, no flesh will be saved. But for the elect's sake, these days will be shortened. If God didn't shorten the days of the great tribulation, no one would survive. Again, the elect here, in context, is Israel. It's the Jews. He said they would not survive. Daniel 7:25, Revelation 12:14 make it clear that the time of the beast, the great tribulation, is 3.5 years. Again, the first 3.5, beginning of sorrows, the abomination of desolations in the middle, 3.5 years of great tribulation. So the Antichrist reveals his true nature in the temple. The Jews flee to the mountains. A time of death and disaster and destruction worse than any other in human history. God will shorten these days for the elect's sake. Now, some say the church is called the elect and we will be here during the tribulation. But 2 Thessalonians 2:7 says this, for the mystery of lawlessness is already at work. Only he who now restrains will do so until he is taken out of the way, and then the lawless one will be revealed. And again, those of us who are pre-trib, we believe that is the church clearly. Again, from Revelation, you don't see the church chapter 4 to chapter 19. And again, those who disagree with us, don't make that a big argument, please. Can I get an amen to that? We can agree to disagree on that. It's a secondary issue. You know, we all love Jesus together. Notice it says, he will be taken away. That's the Holy Spirit. And only after the Holy Spirit is removed and the people he indwells will the lawless one be revealed. So since the church is gone, who are the elect in context? If you read Isaiah 45 verse 4, Isaiah 65 verse 9, Romans 11, 28, God specifically calls Israel his elect. So the three groups that can be, again, called the elect, Israel, the church, and those saved during the tribulation. And keep in mind, contextually, references to Judah, Sabbath, and the temple. He's speaking to Israel. He's talking about the Sabbath. He says, those of you in Judea, run, right? So each of these are references made to people living in Israel at that time. God's not done with Israel. Amen? I'm pro-Israel because God's pro-Israel, and we all should be. Point number three. Ministering to the lost in the last days. Don't be fooled by false Christs and false prophets. Look what it says there in verse 23. Then if anyone says to you, look, here is the Christ, or there, do not believe it. For false Christs and false prophets will rise and show great signs and wonders to deceive, if possible, even the elect. Signs and wonders. Some get fooled by miracles and pseudo-miracles. Just because the miraculous things happen doesn't mean God is behind it. Can Satan perform miracles? What's the answer? He can. He can. So just because someone performs a miracle, it says this in Deuteronomy 13. And by the way, if you have Mormon people come into your doors, write this verse down. Deuteronomy 13, 1 to 3. If there arises among you a prophet or a dreamer of dreams, and he gives you a sign or wonder, and the sign or wonder comes to pass of which he spoke to you, saying, let us go after other gods, which you have not known, and let us serve them. You shall not listen to the words of that prophet or that dreamer of dreams, for the Lord your God is testing you to know whether you love the Lord your God with all your heart and with all your soul. See, the Antichrist himself will deceive many into thinking he's the Messiah. And again, Antichrist is not the opposite of Christ, but in place of Christ. And this is what the false churches do. You know, the Mormon church, pray for the Mormons. We love them. I have Mormon coworkers and friends, you know, and I love them. I care about them. They are preaching a satanic gospel. Why is that? Because they are preaching. Joseph Smith says that he had this, you know, angel that came and spoke to him, Deuteronomy 13. This angel came and spoke to him and gave him this new restored gospel because the gospel had been destroyed and tainted over the years. So in the 1800s, he gets this new gospel with these golden plates and these glasses, and he reads it, and then he says, this is the real gospel, and it's called the Book of Mormon. Now, before he wrote the Book of Mormon, he wrote fairy tales, and now he's writing another one called the Book of Mormon. But here's the reality is that when you look at the Book of Mormon, it is a man-centered message if you've ever heard of one. In the Bible, it says, deny yourself, take up the cross and follow me. It says that Jesus is the way, the truth, and the life, and no man comes to the Father but by him. The Book of Mormon says, you're going to be God of your own planet. Matter of fact, your wife, and then you're going to get a bunch more wives when you get there, and you're just going to populate that planet for all of human history, and they're all going to worship you. Does that sound anything like the Bible? It's a false gospel. And it's a man-centered gospel. If you went to a man who didn't know any different, go, hey, come be a Mormon. You get to be God of your own planet. Really? And you get to have as many women as you want. Sounds pretty good. And then all those kids, they're going to populate a whole planet, and they're all going to worship you. Wow. Sign me up. It's a false gospel. Amen? Jesus is the Savior of the world. Jesus Christ is God. He's the creator of all things. By the way, the Mormons teach that Jesus and Satan are brothers. They teach that the God of our planet was a man on another planet who got to be God of this planet because he was a good Mormon on that planet. Guys, all this is nonsense. It's a false gospel. Amen? Now, people get mad at me when I talk about it. I would rather warn you of it than have you fall into it. Jehovah's Witnesses, they don't believe that Jesus Christ is God. They reject it. They don't believe that Jesus died on the cross. They believe that Judas did. They've got a messed up gospel. They changed the Bible to fit their theology. They also said that Jesus was coming back in 1917 to Brooklyn. Well, he wasn't there. Can I get an amen to that? When you proclaim a truth and it doesn't happen, you know what you're called? You know what you call a prophet who's wrong? A false prophet. Amen? So he's telling them, he's warning them that there will be these false Christs who will come and say, the Christ is here. The Messiah is here. Now, it's true today, but can you imagine during the tribulation and when all this mess is taking place and there'll be people proclaiming to be the Messiah and people need hope and they're desperate. They're going to be looking for the Savior everywhere and they're finally going to be duped into thinking it's the Antichrist. But we need to be careful of that today. In the midst of great trials and tribulation, people look for help, hope, and answers. And in the midst of the great tribulation, many false prophets and false Christs will arise and fool many. And as we have spoken of in the past, many are following false Christ today. Look what it says in verse 25 and 26. See, I've told you beforehand. Therefore, if I say to you, look, he's in the desert, do not go out. Or look, he's in inner rooms, don't believe it. It's interesting, inner rooms. It's interesting that Jehovah's Witnesses had a prophecy years ago claiming that Jesus would come back. And when he didn't, they claimed he actually did again in 1917 and was hiding in a secret chamber in the headquarters of the Jehovah's Witnesses in Brooklyn, New York. I don't have a Bible verse where Jesus says, I'm coming back in Brooklyn in 1917 to reveal myself to the Watchtower Society. That's a false gospel. Can I get an amen? They believe the Watchtower magazine is equal to the Word of God. That's a problem. The Catholic Church believes that the Pope's Word is equal to the Word of God. They believe he proclaims that there are many paths to God like the last Pope just did. And again, they'll ignore it sometimes. But when they make statements like that, they say that's equal to the Word of God. I've been discussing things with this Catholic friend, same thing, and it's always about, well, you guys just think it's just the Bible. Well, yeah, it's God's word. It's not God's word plus the Petros, and you're not even related to Peter anyway. What a bunch of nonsense. Can I get an amen to that? We don't need smoke to know who's on the throne. Can I get an amen to that? Only a few of you got that. They had their conclave with the smoke to decide who the new pope is. It's Jesus, amen? He's the Savior of the world. He's the King of Kings. I do believe within the Catholic Church there are people who are saved, but the Catholic Church itself teaches a lot of false stuff. Amen? We don't pray to dead saints. Can I get an amen to that? I don't need a medal to find the saint of lost keys. I don't need that. Can I get an amen to that? We don't pray to Mary. You know, we don't. And again, it's false prophets. You know what happens? We're so worried about offending somebody, we won't stand up and say that something is a lie when it's a lie. Amen? We get in this position where I'm going to offend people. And, you know, if I offended you from the word, then you need to be offended. If I offend you with my personality, then please forgive me. But the truth is, don't fall into the trap. Jesus plus nothing equals salvation. Amen? And he alone is the Savior of the world. Let's finish up. It says, for as lightning comes, verse 27, from the east and flashes to the west, so also will the coming of the Son of Man be. It will be very obvious when Jesus returns, there will be no doubt. Behold, he is coming in the clouds, and every eye will see him. No one should be surprised of the nature of Jesus' coming. It will not be secret, it will not be private, but as plain as lightning flashes across the sky. Again, Jesus is coming, and when he does, the whole world will know it. Spurgeon said Christ's coming will be sudden, startling, universally visible, and terrifying to the ungodly. When he comes, everyone will know. It says there the coming of the Son of Man. The word coming there speaks of his presence. His presence will be here. Don't be deceived. A secret return of Christ has not, nor will it ever happen. Now, verse 28 says, for wherever the carcass is, the eagles will be gathered together. You all got that verse down? You understand what that means? Let me help you out with it. Wherever the carcass is, there the eagles will be gathered together. The location of a carcass is visible from great distances because of circling birds overhead. Similarly, Christ's return will be evident to all who are near and far. When I was a kid, we used to drive. My dad was a full-time pastor in Wilmington. We were broke as a joke, but they gave you August off every year, all the Baptist pastors. And so we would go back to Texas and Missouri, where all my family was from. And on our way to Texas, my sister and I, we were the two youngest ones at the time, had to sit in the station wagon looking backwards. Anybody ever done that before? Raise your hand if you sat in the station wagon looking backwards. Raise your hand. All the old people, just raise their hand. So you're in the back of this, but here's what happened. I'll never forget it. My dad, to give my brother and I something to look forward to, would say, look, every 2 hours we'll pull over, because we're driving through the desert. There's nothing. He said, we'll pull over and you guys can shoot your pellet guns. We'll put Coke cans out there and you can shoot pellet guns. So we would be driving. How much longer till we could shoot the pellet guns? But we're driving along, and I'll never forget, more than once we would see huge numbers of birds, like huge numbers of birds, and they're circling. And we'd say to my dad, what is that? And he'd say, there's a dead animal or a dying animal. And all those birds are circling it, and they're going to come down and tear it into pieces. They're scavenger birds. That's what they do. Well, this is what it's saying is, these birds, where these birds are gathered together, where they are, it says there in that verse, that wherever the carcass is, the eagles are gathered together. Similarly, Christ's return will be evident to all who are near and far. You'll know from a great distance when there's a scavenger there, and people will know near and far when it's time, again, when the Lord has come back. It's also imagery that speaks of the Battle of Armageddon. It says this in Revelation 19. Let me read this to you. By the way, Armageddon, go to Israel. When you go there, you go to the mount where Elijah called fire down from heaven against the prophets of Baal. When you look to the back of it, is this flat, and, you know, tacticians and military say the greatest place for a war on the planet. And it's massive, and it just goes on forever, and it's flat, and it's perfect. You just see that the army's mounting up. And while we were there, one of the times, a jet came out of the ground. So the army of Israel, they don't mess around. I mean, literally, there's like nothing there, and it just comes out of the ground. So they've got places underground. But here's the point. Armageddon, they're all going to be gathered together to fight against each other, and then we're going to come back with the Lord, and they're going to turn and aim at us. Now look what it says in Revelation 19. And I saw the beast, the kings of the earth, and their armies gathered together to make war against him, that's Jesus, who sat on the horse, and against his army, that's us. Then the beast was captured, and with him the false prophet who worked signs in his presence by which he deceived those who received the mark of the beast and those who worshipped his image. These two were cast alive into the lake of fire burning with brimstone. And the rest were killed with the sword which proceeded from the mouth of him who sat on the horse, and all the birds were filled with their flesh. All those people will die, and then the scavenger birds will come in. And here we see it being talked about, speaking about the time of great tribulation. And here in Revelation 19, it tells us again some more detail. Final point in ministering to the lost world in the last days, knowing that no matter how dark the world may become, in the end, God wins. Look at verse 29. Immediately after the tribulation of those days, the sun will be darkened. The moon will not give its light. The stars will fall from heaven, and the powers of heaven will be shaken. Then the sign of the Son of Man will appear in heaven, and then all the tribes of the earth will mourn, and they will see the Son of Man coming in the clouds of heaven with power and great glory. That's a raw joke. It's a Calvary Chapel pastor joke, so if you don't get it. They're coming in power and great glory. Great glory's coming. No, it's great glory. Amen. But he's coming, so the tribes of the earth will mourn. They're all going to mourn. There's a point where everyone who has not died on earth is going to mourn and recognize they missed the Savior. They're all going to grieve. Every knee will bow and every tongue will confess that Jesus Christ is Lord. Amen? And it says that they will mourn. Their hearts will be broken. Again, these pictures of the end of the world are also found in Isaiah, where it says, behold, the day of the Lord comes, cruel with both wrath and fierce anger, to lay the land desolate. He will destroy the sinners from it. For the stars of heaven, the constellations, will not give their light. The sun will be darkened in its going forth, and the moon will not cause its light to shine. Joel 2:31 says, the sun will be turned into darkness and the moon into blood before the coming and great and awesome day of the Lord. Joel 3:15 says, the sun and the moon will grow dark and the stars will diminish in their brightness. Our God is in control of all creation. He holds it all in the span of his hand. Amen? Verse 30, then the sign of the Son of Man will appear Then all the tribes of the earth will mourn, and they will see the Son of Man coming in the clouds of heaven with power and great glory. What will be the sign? Some see it as the lightning flashing from east to the west. Others see it as the Shekinah glory of God. It might be just Jesus himself. It says in Zechariah 12:10, "And I will pour on the house of David and the inhabitants of Jerusalem the spirit of grace and supplication, and they will look on me whom they have pierced. Yes, they will mourn for him as one mourns his only son, and they will grieve for him as one grieves the firstborn. All the nations will mourn." You cannot imagine a greater grief than realizing you missed the Savior. Again, I shared this, that picture where Paul is ministering to the leader in the amphitheater, and he's talking to him about the Lord, and then the man says to him, "You almost persuade me to be a Christian." And that word "almost" to me is one of the saddest words in the Bible. Amen? How tragic that would be to think about all eternity, opportunities to be saved that you rejected, that you questioned, you doubted, ignored, fought against, or cursed the very one who created you, loves you, and died for you. Last verse, "And he will send his angels with a great sound of a trumpet. He will gather together his elect from the four winds, from one end of heaven to the other." All the elect from heaven and earth. Now, this is all the elect. Now, this includes the church and includes the elect among the Jews who've been saved. We'll gather together and assemble before Christ. This is the culmination of world history, ushering in the millennial reign of Jesus. While the Lord righteously judges those who have rejected him, he will gather his elect together to rule and reign with him for 1,000 years. Do you guys ever think about ruling and reigning with Jesus for 1,000 years on a new heavens and a new earth? I do. I even think about people that have passed away that will be back on a new heavens and a new earth with us. And I'm excited about that. How about you? And I can't wait to see our Savior. Guys, this is a warning for the world, but it's a blessing for us. It's a reminder of what Christ has done for us and who we are in him. And tribulation is coming, but our God is on the throne. Our God is faithful. If you don't know the Lord, you should be scared to death. If you know the Lord, you have nothing to fear. Can I get an amen?
26: You've been listening to Faith Comes by Hearing with Pastor Dave Johnston. We're going through the first book of the New Testament, the book of Matthew. If you're not altogether familiar with the differences between the four gospel books, you're soon to realize that each author had a unique writing style, as well as a specific audience the book was aimed toward. In Matthew's case, he was well-versed in the Jewish traditions and history of the Israelite nation. And his focus was on helping those who were steeped in Jewish tradition and Old Testament rituals to realize that Jesus was truly the one who came as the Messiah, the one they'd been waiting for. He came to be their king. Different than what the Jews had hoped, Jesus was a humble servant, and he died a lowly death on the cross. If that's where the story ended, there wouldn't be much to talk about. But no, Jesus conquered death, rose to life again, and sits at his Father's right hand in heaven. Jesus will one day rule here on earth, and that's something to anticipate greatly. We'd love for you to stay with us through this series and keep learning from what the disciple and apostle Matthew wrote. In the meantime, you're welcome to check out more teachings from this series or from other series on our website. Just go to ccconejovalley.com. Pastor Dave has much more to share with us in the coming edition, here in Matthew. Until then, keep in mind what you learned today, and even think about sharing that with someone else. This has been the latest edition of Faith Comes by Hearing.
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9: 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So if you did something 350 times, more than 350 times, in one case, more than 400 times, and you did not succeed, at what point would you give up? Would you give up well before then? Maybe I would. But I'm glad that a couple people didn't, because then I wouldn't have this story. So for a lot of us, I'm Daniel, by the way, football is kind of what happens in February this time of year. For me, it's NASCAR. The Daytona 500. I'm a big NASCAR fan, have been for a lot of years, and that's the biggest race of the NASCAR season. Some, in fact, say it's the Super Bowl of the sport. And two drivers who had never won races at all, one who made more than 450 starts and another guy who made more than 350 starts, they got their first ever wins in this race, the biggest race, the Daytona 500. And that kind of reminds me, keep at something, whatever I'm doing. I don't know how God's going to use it in the future or what I'm going to learn along the way, but I'll be grateful for the journey, just like they were.
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1: The debate on health care is it's a privilege because if we were to use the term right as it applies to the Constitution, and if government should provide something to the population because it's a right, then it would make sense that the government would have to provide every citizen a firearm because of the Second Amendment. Because that's a right. 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
3: If we want to be salt and light in our world, and you do it beyond the context of your private prayer closet, not everybody will applaud. I'm ashamed that we withdrew, and we're going to have the courage to walk back into all those places and say our faith and our worldview has a right in the public square and in the corporate boardroom and in the halls of the universities and the hospitals and the courtrooms. We don't have to be angry. We don't have to be belligerent. We certainly don't have to be violent. But we have retreated long enough. We have to serve the Lord.
2: 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We're so glad you're here to listen. 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
3: When the Israelites saw the great power the Lord displayed against the Egyptians, the people feared the Lord and they put their trust in God and in Moses, his servant. I'm pretty sure Moses had that verse embroidered on a pillow in his tent. Because that was kind of the highlight of this experience for him. In the celebration that the people came after that, there's a statement made about God that I think we should take note of and remember for our own generation. It's Exodus 15:3. It says, the Lord is a warrior. The Lord is his name. This notion of the people of God in conflict, they're not separate, folks. We've peeled some individual verses out of the Bible and tried to imagine that God's a pacifist. Heard somebody trying to argue the other day that God was a socialist. I mean, you can find a verse, but you can find a verse to prove anything. You understand that? If you can pull a verse out of context, you can prove anything you want to with your Bible. One of my favorite stories is about a man that was saying, God, I desperately need direction. Lord, won't you show me what to do? He said, I'm going to open my Bible and trust you for direction. And he looked down and he said, Judas went and hanged himself. He said, oh, God, I know that couldn't be you. I know that's not your direction, Lord. I'm sure I was just anxious, but I need to hear from you. But he looked down and he said, go thou and do likewise. Folks, pulling verses out of context, you can prove anything you want to prove. Reading your Bible in an intentional way, even through the parts that aren't exciting, is a very important part of getting to know the character of God. God is a warrior because he understands there's a conflict in the earth. Not principally between nation states or empires or even ideologies. The root of the conflict in the earth is spiritual. Satan and his kingdom of darkness are alive and well on planet earth. And Satan opposes the purposes of God. And the only way he has of really striking out at God, having forfeited his place in heaven, is to destroy the apple of God's eye, the pinnacle of creation, humanity. And so Satan's greatest way to strike back at God is to destroy human beings. He's very effective at that. He does it with temptation, inviting us into ungodly things, ungodly attitudes, ungodly behaviors. God hates sin because it destroys people. And you and I need to be aware that God is a warrior. That even though God recruited Moses and gave him a God assignment, a God-sized assignment, and that the power of God was present in the most remarkable ways, unprecedented ways in all of human history to deliver these former slaves of Egypt, there was a steady string of criticism directed at Moses. Look at Exodus 15. When they came to Marah, Marah is just a transliteration of a Hebrew word. It means they take the letters of a Hebrew word and they put them into English. The word Marah means bitter. So when you read Marah, just say bitter. They came to bitter. What do you think they're going to find at bitter? They couldn't drink the water because it was bitter. You're scholars. And they put in parentheses just in case you didn't have any help. That's why the place is called bitter. So the people grumbled against Moses and said, "What are we to drink?" What you should remember is that God led them to Marah. God led them to a bitter place. They're following a pillar of cloud by day and a pillar of fire by night. It's not just Moses with his personal GPS. God led them to a place where the water was undrinkable in the desert. And the whole nation complained, and Moses cried out to God, and God showed Moses a solution, and the water was made sweet. Do you have an imagination that God could lead you or me through bitter places? It's where we learn about his ability, his character. It's where we learn to overcome our selfishness. Folks, I don't ever want difficult. Remember when I was a kid, my parents had this goofy notion about maturing. They were always interested in my brothers and I maturing. I don't ever remember my brothers and I getting together, absent my parents, going, "How could we mature today? What could we engage in today that would cause all the adults around us to think, my, they're mature?" Never happened. I don't think it would happen today if you got us all together. Had no interest in that. And I think we're much like that with the Lord. I don't think we're really interested in maturing in the Lord, growing up in the Lord.

invite you to engage again. Look at Exodus 16, verse 2. In the desert, the whole community grumbled against Moses and Aaron. The Israelites said to them, if only we had died by the Lord's hand in Egypt. No, in Egypt, you'd have died by the Egyptians' hands. There we sat around pots of meat and we ate all the food we wanted. But you brought us out into the desert to starve this entire assembly to death. Again, what a happy group of people. I need to point out the obvious, and I hope by now it is obvious. And if you've been reading Exodus, it's overwhelming because I've just given you a slight sample. When you serve the Lord, Moses is serving the Lord. And not just Moses, Aaron, there's a whole tribe, a whole group of people working diligently. When you serve the Lord, the voices in response will not always be encouraging and appreciative. I went into my office and I said I believed in Jesus and people got torqued up. No duh. The voices are not always going to be receptive. Serve the Lord anyway. Don't allow ingratitude or a lack of recognition or expressions of suspicion. Those who will impugn your motives, give expression to dissatisfaction, whatever, deter you from God's purposes. If reading it in the Bible isn't enough, your personal experience will inform this. I remember this church came from a Bible study in my parents' home. Such a wonderful story. They put it in a book. You just read it and go, oh, that's sweet. May I tell you the rest of the story? Just a little bit. My brothers and I were not big fans of said Bible study. We didn't want strangers coming in our house once a week. Because the house wasn't that big, and they occupied the room where the television was, and we didn't have multiple televisions. And we didn't want to be locked away like something to be hidden in the closet while they had Bible study. And they didn't have good small group leader training. They didn't have a 60-minute Bible study with a formal beginning and a formal conclusion. They thought they should just stay until. It was awful. And there wasn't a church to provide childcare. So when somebody in the group had kids, guess what? They wanted us to engage with those kids that we didn't like. And we told them we didn't like it. It wasn't like we said, oh, we think it is so amazing that you're opening our home to invite people into the kingdom of God and help them be grounded. We're so grateful God gave us parents like you. May you be blessed and prosper. It didn't go that way. We complained and chirped and barked. Nobody cared, but we tried. And when you and I sign up to serve the Lord, and I'm not talking just in the context of church. I mean, it may be a small group. You know, we get offended. I got my group together and somebody in the group was not happy. Did you hear Jesus? He said if you get out beyond a group of carefully recruited people, they may just flat out hate you. I think we understand that. So we go AWOL. Or if you say we're going to have one meal a week at our kitchen table, it's going to intrude on somebody's schedule. Because you may ask them to do something like really outlandish, like help me clean the table. I don't want to sit with you and have a meal. Or to practice hospitality. Well, I'd have to clean the house. Yeah, I know. It's just awful serving the Lord. Serving often feels inconvenient. Many times your friends will not be voices of affirmation. The Lord is our audience. We serve at His pleasure. Our ambition is to be pleasing Him. I don't know what's happened to us, church. And you're the best group of servers I know. When we have opportunities and we present those things to you, Our routine is to have an abundance of people. More people raise their hands and say, we'll help. So I didn't come to scold you. I came to point you towards a behavior that will open your life to God in a way that I don't know anything else that will. Serving is an expression of humility. And I'm not talking about principally through the context of organized church activities, but the context of your life. Go to work to serve the Lord. Go to school to serve the Lord. Go into the groups of your friends in social settings to serve the Lord. Folks, I belabored the point a bit. I want us to all to understand if we choose to serve the Lord, if we take the name of Jesus on our lips and we want to live out a biblical worldview, if we want to be salt and light in our world,
and you do it beyond the

0: context of your private prayer closet, not everybody will applaud. I'm ashamed that for decades, in the public square, in the corporate boardrooms, when we mentioned the name of Jesus, if someone raised their hands and said we were offended, we were told that we should retire, we should be quiet, that we shouldn't bring our faith into those public places. And we quietly and demurely said, okay, and we withdrew our faith. Until we find ourselves now where our corporate boardrooms are filled with very ungodly worldviews. And the public square is filled with a group of ideas that are competing that are none of them godly. They mutilate our children. I'm ashamed that we withdrew, and we're going to have the courage to walk back into all those places and say our faith and our worldview has a right in the public square and in the corporate boardroom and in the halls of the universities and the hospitals and the courtrooms. We don't have to be angry. We don't have to be belligerent. We certainly don't have to be violent, but we have retreated long enough. We have to serve the Lord.
1: We'll be right back. But first, Pastor Allen wants to share a limited edition commemorative set to help you celebrate God's faithfulness to our nation.
0: Hey, we're celebrating this year the 250th anniversary of the signing of the Declaration of Independence. What a wonderful privilege we have. You know, God has blessed our nation so many good things. People say to me, well, our whole history's not good. Well, folks, you know, my history's not great. Your family history's not perfect. But you love your family. You love your children. In spite of our weaknesses, well, our nation hadn't been perfect, but through that whole story, the goodness of God is evident. It still is. Let's ask God to bless America again.
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0: The patterns we have in Scripture are not patterns of thunderous applause from all the people. Even those who are benefiting from the expressed power of God were grumbling their way through the process. Ultimately, they forfeited their opportunity. You see, when you're choosing whether you're going to serve the Lord or you're going to grumble, I would caution you, you can grumble your point right out of the blessing of God. But if you're in a place and everybody's not cheering for you and you understand that it's not universal support for your quiet, persistent expressions of your faith, I want you to know it doesn't mean God has abandoned you or you're outside of His assignment. I brought you just a sampling from Jesus and His friends in Matthew 26. It's a discussion about Jesus. It said the chief priest and the elders of the people assembled in the palace of the high priest. You would expect that to be a pretty godly place. You've got the chief priest and the high priest, and they're gathered in the home of the high priest. You're thinking this is like a pretty kosher Bible study. And they plotted to arrest Jesus in some sly way and to kill Him. But not during the feast, they said, or there may be a riot amongst the people. A lot of people liked what Jesus was doing. In fact, the majority of the people, more people were for Him than against Him. But the people who were against Him were powerful and persistent. You know, it's fashionable these days to say the Jews killed Jesus. Not the majority of them. A handful of very determined, powerful, politically connected people organized Jesus' execution. The Romans killed Him with the blessings of the Jewish leadership in Jerusalem. It's not just Jesus. In Matthew 14, Herod, one of the governors of a region of Israel, son of Herod the Great. Herod had John, this is John the Baptist, had him arrested and he bound him and he put him in prison because of Herodias, his brother Philip's wife. For John had been saying to Herod, it's not lawful for you to have her. Herod had married his brother's wife, and John had the temerity to say in public, you shouldn't be doing that. So Herod wanted to kill John. John could have lived to be a much older man if he would have just done polite Bible studies about Moses. And you and I have had the imagination, if we just don't say anything about Jesus, if we leave our Bibles at home, if we segment our lives, I mean, we can worship with enthusiasm, we all get together, and then we can just quibble about whether we worship the right way. That we can honor the Lord. After all, we're born again. We've said that prayer and we took a dip in the pool. And again, I'm an advocate for conversion and an advocate for baptism and an advocate for being filled with the Spirit and an advocate for all of those things. But the point of all of those things is to enable us to serve the Lord with our lives. God sent Moses back to Egypt to go see the most powerful person in the nation and say, let my people go. Surely we can have the courage to say, don't mutilate our children. Marriage is between a man and a woman. What's sexually moral and immoral is not a cultural distinction. It comes to us from the pages of Scripture. And the hardest place to talk about that is in the context of our homes. Because we all understand there's consequences. And because of the proliferation of ungodliness, those consequences are closer to us than they've ever been. But it's because we've been silent for so long. We've been AWOL for so long. We haven't been at the kitchen table with our kids when they were young, helping them to understand biblical values in a way that they could withstand the assault that they're going to get when they get to the university. And now we've got to go do some heavy lifting. Let's serve the Lord, church. Herod wanted to kill John, but he was afraid of the people. They considered him a prophet. More people were for John than were against him. But John brought the ire of some powerful people. In Acts chapter 5, they called the apostles in. And they had them flogged. Flog's an old English word. They had them beaten with whips. Their backs laid open. They ordered them not to speak in the name of Jesus. Cancel culture is not new. They got deplatformed. And the apostles left the Sanhedrin, that's the august body who condemned Jesus, rejoicing that they had been counted worthy to suffer disgrace for the name of Jesus. Disgrace is an interesting word to me. The little prefix dis means without. They rejoiced that they were willing to be without grace. In the public setting, the power brokers in the city of Jerusalem, the most important city in the nation of Israel at that time, had fallen from grace. They weren't welcome anymore. They've been marked. They've been identified. They're going to be shunned. They've been physically tortured. We are without grace in this city. It seems to me for far too long, we would do almost anything we could to maintain a position of grace. Hide our faith, hide our affiliation. We've been AWOL a bit. But it didn't start in the public square. It started in our homes and in our lives. We thought, well, if we can just, you know, if we can have a job and earn what we want to do and put our kids where we want them to go and they can get on the teams we want them to get on, we'll go to church from time to time. We'll do our church stuff, but we're going to live like everybody else. God's called us to be different. Moses, I need you to go back to Egypt and help those people out of darkness. God called us to the 21st century to say to the people living in the dark, there's a better way. There's a better way. There's a better way. I know I'm preaching to the choir a bit, but the choir once in a while needs a good sermon. I'll close with one last passage. It's God's verse of preparation for us. It's 2 Timothy 3. Paul is coaching a young man. He's mentoring him. 2 Timothy, Paul writes from a Roman prison cell. He's awaiting trial and most likely execution. And he says to Timothy, everyone who wants to live a godly life in Christ Jesus, we'll get chocolate cake. Everyone who wants to live a godly life in Christ Jesus will be what? Persecuted. Everyone. There's going to be some pushback. Why? It's not about governments. It's not about politics. There's a spiritual conflict in the earth. And if you identify with Jesus, and when you claim him as Lord of your life, you have identified with him. You inherit an adversary. I don't like that. It has nothing to do with what you like. And because of that affiliation, there will be resistance to you. Don't be frightened. Don't be discouraged. Greater is the spirit within you than the spirit that opposes you. God is more than able. As you read the book of Exodus, God fed and watered more than 1 million people without Costco or Sam's. There were no emergency rooms and they were healthy. There were no pharmacies. There was no universal health care. God took care of them. The greatest challenges were internal, inside the camp. Occasionally there's some external group of people. The Amorites are going to swell up and not cooperate, and God dispatches them rather expediently. The outside source, the threats are pretty easily addressed because our God is a warrior. The greater challenges are internal, and that's still true with us today. The greatest battles are inside of us. Lord, I forgive because I need to be forgiven. Lord, I repent because I've chosen some wrong paths. God, I've been silent because I didn't want to face the pushback. God, I haven't served because I was clever enough to know that everybody probably wouldn't applaud and I'd just rather be quiet. I didn't want to be a voice in a community. I didn't want to be a voice in a place. I didn't want to identify with my faith. I wanted to have a private conversion. And I want to invite you today, Memorial Day, while we remember those people who have given their lives in service of our nation, raised their hands. I was in a museum recently and I saw a photograph of one of those Higgins boats that was headed towards the beaches of France. And it looked to me like they were children in that boat. And I couldn't help but put names to them because I have people that I care a great deal about that are in those age ranges today. And I thought those young people climbed in those boats willingly. Surely, we can take the name of Jesus with us. You don't have to be angry, but we have to be willing to tell the truth. We're waiting for the ungodly to change, and if the people of God will change, there's no pressure beyond us that can thwart the purposes of God breaking forth in the earth.
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4: Okay, I guess you could say it's fun fact time. How about we do this today? You ask someone, hey, what's a fun fact I should know about you? Or just a fun fact about life. It could be, you know, like those things on the bottom of the Snapple bottles. Could be that. Could be something about you. Just a fun fact. My name is Daniel, and I was in a text group recently with some sports fans, and they're talking about baseball and a controversial baseball play, and it got me thinking of Little League. And the fact, I guess my fun fact is I played a year of Little League, but I'm very grateful for the Little League because I was 12 and I had never played baseball before. So they made an exception because normally when you're 12, you play with, you know, like the really good kids, and they said he's probably not going to do well, which they probably would have been right about. So I got to play the minors for a year, which was a lot of fun. Learned some life lessons. And, you know, I think my big takeaway is that, well, as great as it is to win, as great as it is to compete, just do the best you can and have fun. Because we didn't win a whole lot, We had a good time.
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10: If you don't bind yourself to causes or things that are important, if you don't make that decision like one woman forever, you will not be able to experience some of this freedom, some of this the joy, the things that could happen later on. You will wind up with yourself.
8: That's Brant Hansen, and he's our guest today on Focus on the Family with Jim Daly, helping us better understand God's plan for men and how important biblical manhood is for families and society. Stay with us for a conversation that'll both challenge and inspire you. I'm John Fuller.
11: John, I think it's fair to say a lot of guys today are kind of struggling with aimlessness. What's my goal? There's certainly a hyper-feminization of the culture. So what are we about, you know, as men? What do we do? I think it was Ted Cunningham, the pastor that's been on Focus, good friend, once said, the biggest challenge we face is picking our own parking spot, right? And I think the big reason, and I believe our guest today, Brant Hansen, would agree, that people, men particularly, are struggling is we're seeking pleasure instead of something bigger, a bigger picture, a bigger cause. Maybe you're feeling like that, and you don't feel that you're pursuing significance. Today we're going to cover it. The great news is God has a plan and a purpose for your life that is so much bigger than picking your parking spot. Right. Believe me, your life can amount to so much more.
8: Mm-hmm. And Brant Hansen is heard on more than 200 Christian radio stations. He's won awards as National Personality of the Year. He's the author of a number of books. We've had him here before talking about some of the earlier titles. This particular book that'll make up the basis for our conversation today is called The Men We Need, God's Purpose for the Manly Man, the Avid Indoorsman, or Any Man Willing to Show Up. And Brant is married to Carolyn. They have two grown children, and he's already showed me pictures of his one grandchild.
11: That's so good. Brant, I got to ask you, welcome back, first of all.
12: Thank you.
11: And, you know, what is it like to be the National Personality of the Year?
12: Well, I'm glad it's phrased that way, because originally in my bio it was written, he's won multiple Personality of the Year awards. Multiple personality of the year.
11: You're probably not what you want.
12: No. We need to rephrase. So,
11: yeah. You know, we are on a serious topic today, but I'm sure we'll, weave some humor into this because it needs to have some humor. Speak to this idea of toxic masculinity. We hear it all the time. Yeah. How do you define it? I'm not sure if I know how to define it really.
8: Well, okay. So it's this domineering thing. Where a man dominates people.
11: So that's the toxic
8: I think
11: part.
8: That's basically it. But this is one reason I wanted to write the book, is because masculinity has been deconstructed so effectively and so much and so over and over. And some of that's very helpful to deconstruct. Okay, we shouldn't be this or that. Okay, but what's the construction? Because it's easy to actually deconstruct things. We can do that very easily. I learned that just like building a Lego tower, like to build the tower to the ceiling for the kids, like it takes a while and then they can slap it down in 1 second and laugh. And it's like, yeah, the easy part is taking something down, but does anyone have a construction? Because guys actually need a vision for how to live.
11: That is so good. My thing was the marble thing. You know, you make the marble go yeah, around all this right. stuff and drop and the right. kids would come in, they'd run right through it after we built it. It's like, what are you doing?
8: Same thing with like setting up dominoes or whatever. But again, it could be, I appreciate saying this is not the way to lead a family. Like if you're dominating, you're operating by fear or there's plenty of toxic stuff in our culture. There's no doubt about it. But what is the big picture what we're trying to get at.
11: Yeah, and I appreciate the fact that, you know, it's easy to tear something down. It seems politically one side wants to tear things down. The other side wants to maintain and hopefully make things better. That's a generalization. I get it. But that it is easy. Dr. Dobson used to talk about us being in the current of a river. And it just keeps pulling culture downstream. And if you stand against it, you're going to get a lot of pressure, right? And I think that's what the tearing down, another way of saying that.
8: Yeah, I think that's right. And I think it's also really important, too, because we immediately try to fill in the blank then. Unfortunately, I think, this is coming from my point of view, we fill it in with the trappings of masculinity, not really getting at the heart of it. So I wrote this book. I'm not the typical man book writer. I have neurological problems. I can't hunt or, you know, I don't fish. I can't fix stuff. My wife has a honey don't list.
11: honey don't. Just made that up. I've got the same list.
8: Yeah, exactly. Please don't try this. But there's a lot of things. I'm not good at that stuff. Yeah. So if we're told you got to be climbing mountains or you got to be hunting elk, you got like all that stuff is fine. There's nothing wrong with that. But is that actually the heart? Of what God wants us to be. So I'm taking a shot at saying this is what it is.
11: Well, let's go there. What is God calling us to be and what's the role for men in society?
8: I think it is what he gave Adam to do, which is be a keeper of the garden. I think that's it. And he specifically told Adam that this is his job. And when Adam failed to do it, Adam was passive. And he failed to protect Eve. He failed to protect the garden. And I think a man at his best... This is what I'm trying to tell younger guys, guys in general. Like, you are at your best when you are someone who creates a space around you where people are secure, where the vulnerable get to thrive, where just like in a garden, there's species in a garden that they couldn't survive out in the wilderness. But in a garden, when it's well kept, they get to thrive and bloom. And I think that's my role. That's who I am when I'm at my best. And women, when they hear me elucidate this, they want to stand and applaud.
11: Yeah. Let's capture some of what you're saying there, because you use that analogy of the garden from the Garden of Eden. Describe what you're saying there in greater detail. So Adam and Eve are created. They're in the garden. Everything's going well. They're walking with the Lord in the cool of the afternoon. Mm-hmm. Sounds pretty good.
8: Yeah. And then I always thought that Adam was way far away, like naming animals or something, when Eve was tempted. But if you read the actual scripture, it's apparent that he's right there. He's with her, and he's doing nothing. And this is a thing, when I talk to family counselors, and it happens a lot in Christian families too, but there's the toxic domineering male idea, but there's also a toxic passivity that can happen too,
11: yeah.
8: where you start to check out. I think that's where Adam is. But when they both blow it, they both sin, when God comes into the garden, he says, Adam, where are you? And I think it's because I made you to be the protector of this place. I made you to be the one that would be the keeper of this garden, and you failed to do it. So that is a failure that I have to avoid myself all the time. And it's a task that anybody can do. You don't have to be great outdoorsman to do this. You could be an accounting professor. You could be,
10: You could be a plumber. You could be anything. But once you understand that this is my role, people respond to that.
11: No, and it's interesting. And going back to the comment you made about women who applaud you when you speak about this topic, it's an insight into what they're actually looking for.
10: Yes, totally. So the thing that tipped me off to this, and I talk about this at the beginning of the book because I want to get guys' attention, but the best-selling poster of all time I found in college, it was in every girl's room in college. And it was at the University of Illinois. This is the late 80s. But it's still the best-selling poster ever, and it's a guy. And I asked the lady, like, what is the deal with this guy? Why is he so attractive? It's a picture of a guy. He's profiled, and I know he's a good-looking guy, but they're like, it's not the guy. It's the fact that he's holding this baby. And it's the way the baby's looking at him. So it's just a guy holding a baby. It's the best-selling poster, and the baby's look, he's looking up at this guy, and the baby, you could tell, is vulnerable, is looking to him for protection. And that captured every girl's heart. Huh. That it indicates something to me. And the fact that every time when you ask women, like, what's the most attractive occupation? They never say radio host, unfortunately. They say firefighter. And so I joke about that in the book. I'm like, it's guys.
11: We're out, John.
13: Yeah.
10: Well, me too. But but what is really attractive about it? I joke in the book, it's not the reflective pants, because I tried that. It didn't work.
11: That was also an 80s thing.
10: Right, it was. I tried to move past that. But it's like, when women respond this way, they find it highly attractive when men create secure spaces around them. And if guys did this role of keeper of the garden, there wouldn't have been a need for a Me Too movement.
11: Yeah, interesting.
10: Yeah.
11: Let's move to another area, I think. What is the most terrifying thing that can happen to a man in his lifetime?
10: I think it's looking back and saying, I never became who I was supposed to be.
11: Wow. Okay, that hits me with a sledgehammer.
10: Well, it's but that's because it's resonant for all of us, too. Yeah. But again, if I'm never given the picture of what is masculinity, if I'm never given the box top for the puzzle, where I can see what I'm supposed to be doing, I wind up with all these pieces of, okay, big truck, I guess, good with axe throwing, or whatever it is. Those things are fine, but they're not the heart of this. And what's wild, too, about the woman's instinctual respect for a man like this, she's attracted originally maybe to your muscles, because it looks like you'll be somebody who's a protector and somebody who can provide security. But if you don't provide security, if you are all about your body, you know, just bodybuilding, or you just flirt with women or what, she'll resent your muscles.
11: Hmm.
10: What she's attracted to is security. So you can be a guy that's not, you don't look like you belong on a fitness magazine cover. Doesn't matter. She will find you very attractive if you're fulfilling this role of keeper of the garden. I just find that so interesting. And I tell guys, I don't want you to do this role just because women think it's attractive, but that should point you some direction about what we're actually for and what we are when we're at our best.
11: Yeah.
10: And you can use whatever talents you have to do that.
11: Well, and I think, some people are going, I can't be reduced to that simple a term, but generally you're just saying God put a hole in women's heart for this kind of connection, and for men to step up to that kind of behavior and that kind of attraction.
10: And I'm saying that women are brilliant, and they intuitively know what we are for when we're at our best.
11: Huh.
10: And so when we abandon that, when we don't know what we're for, they will resent that, and they should.
11: Yeah, so interesting.
10: That's what I'm saying.
11: Explain how a life of commitment is different from a life of insulating from personal connection.
10: It will make you grow up. It will provide poetry in life. There is no poetry in life without commitment. And I'm trying to tell guys this, too, because we all want to be free agents, especially in a very consumer-successful society. But if you don't bind yourself to causes or things that are important, if you don't make that decision like one woman forever, you will not be able to experience some of this freedom, some of this the joy, the things that could happen later on. You will wind up with yourself. So I'm trying to tell guys that, too. Like, the only poetry in life will come from actually binding yourself to the right causes and people and to God.
13: Yeah, so you're not saying it has to be in the context of marriage.
10: No.
13: That's a great commitment, but not just marriage.
10: Doesn't have to be. In community, and obviously, like, through your commitment to the Lord, I think, is where all of this profundity is going to come from.
13: Yeah.
10: But when you are in community, and marriage is a hyper intense example of community, when you are, it will make you grow up. A real woman will call you out to actually do things that you don't want to do. Yeah. Like go to CVS at 2 a.m. to go grab something, like, because she doesn't feel well. Well, a fake woman, a pixelated woman on a screen will never ask you to do that.
13: Yeah.
10: So you will remain a boy.
13: Yeah.
10: But if you can't explain to guys like why this is better, they can't, it's hard for them to put away the childish stuff. Once they have a bigger vision, you can start to go, hey, yeah, I don't want to do this anymore.
13: Mm-hmm. Yeah. Yeah. My oldest son, as a single, plugged into a church and had a commitment to the people there. He got a call at 2 a.m. from somebody that was in that group and in trouble. Hmm. And so that's kind of a parallel for a single person. Again, I think I'm with you. Marriage is huge in that way, in that the way it shapes us.
10: Yes.
13: But it's not the only way.
10: No, it's not. And it's just a very focused, white hot, you know, intensity.
13: Deep dive, yeah.
10: Furnace to change and be molded.
13: Yeah. Mm. This is Focus on the Family with Jim Daly. And today we're talking to Brant Hansen about his book, The Men We Need, God's Purpose for the Manly Man, the Avid Endorsement, or Any Man Willing to Show Up. Get your copy when you call us. 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
11: Brant, you came up with 6 decisions men can make that will set them apart in the ways that we're talking about. List those for us, and then we'll spend a little time diving into each one.
10: Yeah, the first one is about forsaking the fake and relishing the real, which is a huge issue.
11: And what are you aiming at with that statement?
10: There are fake ways to live available to us, and have been, especially with video games, especially with pornography, especially like
11: screen stuff.
10: But it's also like it gives you a dopamine hit, but it's not real life. So it's fake, obviously, but it will make you depressed, because the reason we feel meaninglessness is because we do meaningless things. I'm convinced of it. I know this from personal experience.
11: Well, let me ask you this. I mean, guys that struggle with that, this idea of that short-term gain versus a long-term commitment to Christ, to your spouse, to your family, et cetera, it does require decision-making.
10: You're
11: at a fork, and you got to say, this is more important than that. But so many guys, you look at some of the data, it's horrific. Like 68% of Christian men view pornography. You know, I find that data point shocking, frankly.
10: But no one's ever had this before. No culture, no humans in history have ever had this available like this before. And so what I want to say in this book too, to guys, is I'm sorry. It wasn't supposed to be this hard. It was not supposed to be this difficult in life. Guys, you would live in a village. People knew you. They're in and out of your house. You're all building the wall together. You've all got a purpose. You all are defending the area. You're working in an agrarian culture. You're growing things. Like, people know you. You don't have downtime. You don't have isolation. You don't have all this mass loneliness. But I say that because we can feel guilty about the stuff we get caught up in. But I also want to go, especially younger guys, like, it hasn't always been this difficult. And I'm sorry, but there is a better way to live. And it's going to be from you actually making decisions, not in the moment necessarily. It's going to be making decisions about how you structure your life so that you're around people more and you're busier.
11: Well, and I guess that's the real question right there, is that people, you have to perceive there's a greater benefit in choosing this over that.
10: Right.
11: And
10: just like any addiction.
11: Yeah.
10: And people will tell you, I can't say no to this unless I'm saying yes to this other thing that I love more.
11: Uh-huh.
10: So how do you do that if you don't know what your purpose is, if you don't have a bigger purpose in life to be driven by? So what I'm saying is, this is all part of this. When I'm trying to paint a picture for a guy to say, look, you're here to be this keeper of the garden with whatever you have, whatever sphere of influence you have, whatever skills you have. They may be like me. I'm verbal. I write things. But I use my platform to try to protect people.
11: Yeah, that's a good point and a good talking point to have with your young men today. I hope people are catching that. Yeah. Let's move to the second decision. It is to protect the vulnerable. You had an amazing experience holding a little baby in Afghanistan, I think it was.
10: Well, yeah, that's the first time I went to a Cure hospital, and Cure is they're all about Jesus, like healing and then telling the families and the kids about Jesus. But the first time I went, they had me do kangaroo duty, it's called, and I had no idea what that was. And they sent me to the neonatal intensive care unit, and I had to unbutton the top part of my shirt, and they handed me a 1-pound child to hold against my skin underneath my chin. And I realized as I was rocking her for a couple, everybody left. I had a couple hours with this unnamed human because they didn't think she was going to live. So what's the point of naming her? I just thought, she's an Afghan woman. She's sick. She has no money, no identity, no nothing. And I know God loves her. And I thought, I want to be like that. Like, if God is a defender of the vulnerable, if he's a champion of widows, he's a defender of orphans, then that's what a godly man is too, right?
11: Should be.
10: Should be. So I was just thinking, but I'm not jacked. I'm not a big athlete. I'm not a special forces guy. I'm not, those things are all great. I'm not a hunter. I play the accordion, as a matter of fact. So that should put everything in perspective. I'm not that guy, but what can I do? And it turns out, anybody who wants to show up, you can become a defender of the vulnerable in your own way, in your own sphere. But that really ignited something for me. So I've been working with these hospitals ever since. And so for a guy who's kind of, honestly, I'm a nerd, but I get to be a part of defending these kids with disabilities all around the world in the name of Jesus. And that's a pretty sweet thing.
11: Absolutely. You had another overseas trip where you had a different experience helping a needy woman. What was that about?
10: I failed. I wrote about it in the book, but it was we were in Senegal in Africa, and this woman was chasing us, trying to sell us some peanuts, I believe, in a bag on the street. And she was wearing this very long, vividly blue-purple dress. And we drove away because we're like, we're not hungry. That's the gist of the story. But I was haunted looking out the back of the van. It's so dusty, and it's maybe 100 degrees. And seeing her desperately chasing after the van, and then thinking, why didn't I do something? I have like $50 in my pocket. Like, and it, I realized that what we do matters. What we don't do, what we do. And sometimes you just have these memories and things that it's kind of a kick to the gut. You're like, why did I do that? I think a lot of people can relate to that, but I want to go from there and go, okay, so if what I do matters, I need to show up and not just walk away. That's all.
11: No, I mean, everybody, I think, can relate to an experience like that where you missed it.
10: Yeah, exactly.
11: But you want to come back and remember to do it next time.
10: Yeah, and it's I think it's God's merciful. I know he's good, so he can take some of that stuff and make something beautiful out of it in the end.
13: I think I respond to those moments with logic, not heart. And I can kind of justify why, as you did, I'm not hungry, so I'll move on. Right. And it takes the Holy Spirit a little bit of time to really get to my heart.
10: Yeah, me too. And I want to be ready when those opportunities manifest themselves, because when you redefine yourself as, I'm not a consumer of peanuts, that's not the point.
11: The peanuts aren't
10: the point. The point is, how do I bless people? And how to protect what's probably a desperate mom who's trying to sell something so she can have something to take home to her kids. Anyway, that's, I just want to be ready.
11: You know, Brant, one of the things, there's so much to do, right? There's so much we have to be. And as you pointed out so well today, so many young men in particular, but older guys too, that have just wandered in this culture of, again, decreasing masculinity, attack on masculinity, that people don't even know what to do. I've been on plenty of airplanes where a woman's struggling to get her suitcase up and some guy popped up, and sometimes it goes well, like she says, thank you so much, or other times it's like, I don't need your help.
10: Yeah.
11: You know, and it's like this total, you just don't know what you're going to get.
10: That's right.
11: And I think in that context, pressing ahead and being that godly man is just the right thing to do, no matter what everybody else says around you, right?
10: I think so,
11: too. And the right person is going to be drawn to that. For the single guy, that's great. I think a very engaged single woman might say, wow, he's the kind of guy I'd like to find. The question is, in this culture today, with all the things we've talked about with screen time and kind of an imposed separation, young men sitting in their rooms doing things they probably should not be doing, how does a woman, a young woman, find this kind of guy? Where is she going to find this guy that's out there looking out for the vulnerable? Somebody who knows what their mission is.
10: Well, I have a horribly self-serving idea, but that's
14: foist this book on him, because or at least the first chapter, or at least tell him about the first chapter. Because again, when a guy realizes that this is actually what he's supposed to be, and that women find it attractive, and it actually makes his heart beat faster because at a deep level it resonates with him.
11: Yeah.
14: You're going to be able to call that out of a man as well. My wife shapes me when she says, wow, when you did that, it was really attractive.
11: Well, that's an interesting concept. Either be shaped now, or if you get married, she'll shape you then, and it'll be a little more difficult.
14: Well, if you put this in, if as a parent or as a wife or as a potential wife, like you're putting this picture in front of him, like I see things in you and you're complimenting those things that you do find attractive when he does the right thing. That's a great way to shape him. It's not nagging. Right. It's positive.
11: Right. But, I mean, it's what we all say. Our wives make us better people.
14: Yeah.
11: I mean, I totally believe that. It's true in my life with Jean. So she makes me a much better person.
14: Recently, there's some kind of brouhaha going out in the street in front of our house about 11 o'clock. And I don't know if it's a bunch of teenagers or college. I don't know what was going on. But it was like they're wrestling or fighting. And they're a big group of kids. Not normal. And we were upstairs in bed. And I'm like, don't worry about it. They're just goofing around. My wife's looking out the window and she's worried about it. And I'm like, well, just turn the noisemaker up, you know, whatever. So she was bothered. She actually went downstairs.
11: Oh, no.
14: And now I'm lying. Exactly. That's exactly right.
11: So I'm lying. I'm prone, inert.
13: Adam, totally passive.
14: Right, doing nothing. So I'm like, I can't do this. I can't. I just wrote a book about this. Like, I can't do it. Now, like, what am I supposed to do? Well, I just went downstairs. I put my, you know, got dressed, went out the door to go confront whatever. And as I'm going out there, they all dispersed. And I don't even think it was because of me. I think they probably already were dispersing. So I just turned around and came back in the house. And my wife said, that was really attractive. And I said, I didn't even do anything. I just walked out the door. She's like, yeah, but you were willing to.
11: Oh, that sounds like fun.
14: Yes. Well, just the willingness. It spoke to my wife that she is reassured that if needed, I'm going to be the keeper of this card. I'm not going to be passive about it. And that's so, when I've talked about this around women or been interviewed on shows where a woman's part of the interviewing, they are like, this is exactly correct.
11: Yeah, of
14: course.
11: As far
14: as what we want from men.
11: It's attractive, like you've said. This has been really good. It's just the start. We got more of those six decisions. We've covered two. We'll come back next time and do the additional four. But what a great book to get. I'm thinking about reading this with Trent and Troy, just to make sure that base is covered. You know exactly what it means to be a man. And, you know, in so many ways, we use scripture rightfully to do that. We teach them. Almost 2-3 times a week, I'm shooting scripture to the boys saying, check this verse out. And, you know, it's just the basics. But to really go deep dive and talk about these six decisions, make sure your sons and you as a father are really grabbing hold of these things, because it does make your life much more rewarding and much more fulfilling. 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I know it's how you and Dina do, John.
13: We're signed up as well.
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11: Hey, Brant, again, thank you. Let's come back next time and keep it going.
14: Awesome. Thank you.
13: And on behalf of Jim Daly and the entire team here, thanks for joining us today for Focus on the Family. I'm John Fuller, inviting you back next time as we continue the conversation and once again help you and your family thrive in Christ.

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1: 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So sometime around the start of this year, I went to the store and I bought a little organizing shelf so that I can keep my papers and gift cards and everything in order. And you know what I've discovered? It's made really cool decoration, but I probably haven't used it as much as I should. I'm Daniel. I've got gift cards in there that are worth some worth something that I should probably redeem before it's too late. And also, the really scary part, there are some unopened envelopes in there. I know I haven't missed any bills or anything like that, but I'm sure there's something waiting for me that maybe there's a reason why I haven't had something that I needed or was looking for because I didn't open this. So we got to stop procrastinating. That's just my encouragement for the day. I'm just speaking to myself. If you're listening, you're nodding or saying, hey, I'm in that same boat. You know what? Let's do it together then.
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5: 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And now, let us eagerly tune in to receive the spiritual nourishment and wisdom from our devoted servant of God, Bishop Ronald C. Hill. 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
6: And guess what? So is the third one. It's unclean too. Unclean. There's a Greek word, I can't pronounce it. I'm going to try. Akathisia. A-K-A-T-H-A-R-S-I-A. Akathisia. It means uncleanness. It means filth. In a natural or physical sense. It means moral uncleanness. It means lewd acts. Any unnatural pollution. And that's what the flesh brings people. That's why we got all this fixed up in our culture. This culture is out of control. Many years ago, 40, 50, and even longer ago, there was a respect for God. People may not have gone to church, but their mama, granddaughter, they were brought up in the church, and they respected morality. And when I was a little boy, if the pastor came into the barber shop, it could be five guys in there waiting for the barber, but the pastor got in the chair next. They respected him. When I was a little boy trying to smoke a cigarette, we get in front of the church, we put the cigarette out until we passed the church, then we fired back up. Because we respect the church. There were no locks on the doors in the church. But now people have no respect for the church. Break in the church and rob it, do whatever. Because of the fact that there's so much a lack of reverence where? In the church. See, we are the light of the world. We are the salt of the earth. And we are the ones who must use our faith in God to overcome that adultery demon, that fornicating demon, and these unclean spirits. These unclean spirits can't control you without your permission. Say amen. The next word is as another nasty word. It even sounds like a curse word, doesn't it? Lasciviousness. Yuck. Everybody say lasciviousness. Yeah. Yeah. In the Greek, it is a readiness for all pleasure, one who has no restraints, who will do anything. Anything they're doing at the party, they're in on it. Perverse in the mind. Lasciviousness. The other word is idolatry. The worship, to worship idols or false gods is idolatry. The next word is strife. Strife. People who always want to argue. They argue with a signpost. Signpost is stop. That didn't say stop, it said slow down. It said stop. The next word is immolation. Immolation, to be grieved, not because another person has something they don't have, but because they don't have it. And they will attempt to diminish it, and sometimes they will seek to seize control of it. Just people who have that immolation. And that word immolation also have a positive thing where people copy other folk. Everything they do it. Copying people. And sometimes it's nothing wrong with copying somebody who's doing it right. But immolation, when it gets negative, it's because someone has something that you hate they got it and you wished it was yours. It's bad. The next word, wrath. Wrath is certain outburst of anger. Some people are just flat-foot ticky. You don't know what to say. You don't know what they're going to say. You have to be so careful about how you deal with these persons because they can just go off, go 50-150 on you, amen. The next word is strife. It's bitter and gives a discard of competition or rivalry, animosity, conflict. Now, the only way you can get victory over these negatives is you got to obey the word of God. All of us, if I say jealousy, you know what that is. If I say envy, if I say lust, if I say anger, you know what it is. But that those things don't have to have control over you. That's what the word of God is for. They bring division. The next word is sedition. And sedition is a word to bring division and separation. It brings incitement, discontent, rebellion against leadership, and defiance. I don't care what you tell these people to do, they ain't going to do it. Some people will not follow instructions. I don't care what you say. God didn't get that to me. Well, you working on that job, you're going to be out of a job pretty soon. If the boss man tell you to do it a certain way, I don't feel like doing it like that. All right. You're going to have a letter in the mail to you that we don't need you anymore, amen. The next word is heresy. A heresy is false notion to have a difference of opinion about doctrine, sitting up in a ministry and totally in disagreement with the doctrine. It's a defection in the heart. It's a defection from the norm. That's the hearsay. Reveling. Next verse. Envy, murder, and drunkenness. Reveling. So the envying, of course, we know what murder is. We know what getting drunk is. Amen. Some folks in there know what getting drunk is. Some folks in there have been drunk before. I'm not going to put you on blast, but I know you're in here. Well, maybe I... No, I'm not going to do that. Reveling is when people are excessive in drinking. They party too much. They party.

in Georgia is saying everybody is saved, that God died for everybody, and everybody say, I'm telling you that that's a lie from the pit. How could everybody be saved and the lake of fire is waiting on some people? Who are those folks in the lake of fire if everybody's saved? Why did the Bible say that you have to repent and believe the gospel if everybody's saved? The man has lost his mind. And who you seeing on TV, I don't care how big their churches are, if they're talking about something that's against the word of God, don't you swallow it. Because some people have lived a dirty life, and some people and some of these preachers are living a dirty life while they preach. So they want to justify wickedness. They want to justify bisexuality. They want to justify all that stuff because that's what they're doing behind closed doors. And so they come out in public and say, don't be judging me. And that's one of the things that young people are saying now. They don't be judging me. Don't judge me. Don't judge. The word of God judges you. God judges you. And when we preach the word of God, it brings judgment. It brings conviction and judgment. And a man has to make his mind up which way he's going to go, either with God or with the devil. Say amen. Next verse. But the fruit of the Spirit is love. Now, this is what you get other than that stuff in the flesh. If you walk in the Spirit, the first thing God's going to give you is love. The second thing you're going to get is joy. Thank you, Jesus. Well, this joy unspeakable and full of glory. By the way, you can't walk with God and stay sad and mad. You see some people in the church, everybody praising God but them, something's wrong with that. And I see some members on Sunday, everybody praising God, here they go. And I said, that's a nut right there. Everybody giving God the praise, everybody giving God the glory, but they act like they're somewhere like out in space somewhere. Give God the glory. And when you obey the word of God in the Spirit of God, God puts love in you. You ain't got to try to hunt it down. It comes to you. Joy comes. Peace comes. The peace that passes all understanding. You can be surrounded by craziness and mad people. People talking about you, lying on you, doing all they can to destroy you. And there you are peaceful. Thank you, Jesus. A storm can be raging. And there you are in peace. Do you not know? During a hurricane, they have a thing they call the eye of the storm. And what's going on in the eye of the storm? And nothing but calmness. Ain't no wind blowing. No lightning. It's nothing but peace and calm in the eye of the storm. That's where God will put you when you obey him. When you obey him, God will have you singing a song in your situation. Like Paul and Silas were whipped and beaten up and thrown in a dungeon, cold dungeon, bloody. But there they were praying and singing praises. They weren't like some people. Oh, they talking about me. Would you go sit down? Please get a seat and shut your mouth. Somebody going to talk about you. Somebody going to lie on you. I don't care how nice you think you are. Somebody got a big, fat, juicy lie just waiting to put on your behind. And you got to take it. And you can't get up and always try to defend yourself. God will defend you if you're living right. Say amen to these words. Another property of the fruit of the Spirit is long suffering. What is long suffering? Long suffering is suffering long. That's what long suffering is. I know you're waiting for what's deep about it. Nothing deep about it. Long suffering is suffering a long time. And the fruit of the Spirit, you can suffer. You can put up with stuff. You ain't easy to quit. Every year they close down thousands of churches in America every year because preachers start out and then they quit. But some of us are saying we're gonna turn the lights off, not somebody else. Because we're going to suffer as long as we have to suffer. And I've been at this long enough to tell you, may as well make peace with suffering because it's going to come. It's going to come. But when suffering comes, that's the time to be careful to cross every dot, every I, and cross every T. That's the time to really make sure that you walk in that word and obey the Holy Ghost. Because growing time, you grow more through suffering than you do through easy time. Thank you, Jesus. I wish that we could so walk with God that we never suffer. But that's not

0: not going to happen. It's going to be your turn sooner or later to suffer. Raise your right hand and say, sooner or later, I got to suffer something. Say, but that's not the time to quit. That's not the time to quit. Start feeling sorry for yourself. Get on the phone calling everybody trying to bail you out. A lot of times we always asking people to bail us out and God back away. So, okay, then go and let them bail you out. But it's much better to go through something and let God bail you out. Thank you, Jesus. Because many times God would allow bad things to happen to you so he can come and bring you out to show you that he is the God of the bring out. He can bring you out. And then the next time you go through something, you won't be so quick to run. I'm changing churches. I'm out of here. And you change churches and you get over there and you're going to get hit right between your eyes. Something's going to slap you over there. You can't get away from it. Ain't no say there's no place you can go and not suffer. But the deal is, don't suffer because you did wrong. Suffer because you did right. Now, if you suffer because you brought it up on yourself, oh, well. But make sure you live right, because living right will get you in trouble. Ooh, I thought you said I'm going to get a blessing. You're going to get a blessing. But before you get the blessed boulevard, you got to go through Hell Alley first. You got to go down through Hell Alley before you get the blessed boulevard. And once you get the blessed boulevard, you're going to dance and shout. You're going to say, how I got over. You're going to look out the back door of your life and say, look how God bought me out of this mess I was in. Thank you, Jesus. And then it gives you confidence to know that the same God who bought you out the last time is going to bring you out again. What God is looking for, he's looking for somebody who can endure trouble. Because you can't carry the anointing without dealing with trouble. And so he's trying to find somebody who he can anoint. Because when you get anointed, the devil going to come ask for you. He came ask for Job. Say, oh, Job, can I have him? What kind of man was Job? A perfect and upright man. Who you think was watching Job? The devil. The devil had his eyes on Job. And the devil went to God and said, can I get him? And the devil said, I can make him curse you to your face. God said, no, you can't. So you can touch everything, but just don't touch his body. The man was going to kill all that man kills. But he held on to integrity. They said, yeah, but let me get his body. And his wife told him, you ought to curse your God and die. And that Job said, woman, you talking like a fool. I'm going to hold on to my faith.
1: 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It's 1840 South Wilmington Avenue in the city of Compton. May God's grace and love continue to shine upon you, and may your contributions help us carry His light, God's light, to others in need. Let's journey together in faith and unity, making a positive impact on the lives of those around us. And now, a final thought from Bishop Ronald C. Hill, Sr.
0: And God bought Job out and gave him more than he had before he went into the trouble. God's going to bring you out, but you got to stop running. Stop feeling sorry for yourself. Stay in the Word and continue to obey God, and God's going to bring you out. Everybody's got to go through something. But when you come out, that's where the anointing comes in your life. Amen. The fruit of the Spirit is peace, love, joy, peace, long-suffering, gentleness. Being gentle instead of being harsh is a difference. Anybody can be hard, but it takes a spirit-filled man or woman to operate in gentleness. The next word is goodness. Just being a do-gooder. Do good. Do good. Be a do-gooder. The more good you do, the better off you're going to be. And don't let nobody stop you. The next word is faith. Faith. This faith right here is not having faith in God. This faith right here is faithfulness. I'm faithful. I'm a faithful man of God. You don't come here in Bible study and I say, where's Bishop at? Well, he going through something. And him and Sister O said, they kind of stayed in and like they going through. Are you kidding me? I'll preach in this church on Sunday morning and sit here some nights going through hell. And didn't nobody know I was going through but me, God, and the devil. I was going through something. But I've been at this long enough to know it didn't come to stay. See, that trouble came to pass. Well, it'll come to you later. Man. It came to do what? It came to pass. Go on by. Walk on by. Hey, get on down the road, man. Yes, I get in trouble sometimes. Yes, you get in trouble sometimes, but you're going to be a man of fidelity. You're going to be faithful. Raise your right hand and say, I'm going to be faithful. Say, no matter what, I'm faithful. Turn your neighbor, that's why I'm here tonight. Shout faithfulness. Thank you, Jesus. Next verse. Meekness. Now, meekness has to do with a person. For example, Moses is known as the most meek man in the world because Moses was obedient. Meekness in your heart is pliable, where God can get to you and you are willing to submit to God and obey God. And let me say this to all of us, including myself tonight. Every time you obey God, you're not going to understand, because sometimes you feel like a fool obeying God. Sometimes you think you know a better way. The word is saying one way, but your heart is saying something different. Forget about your heart. Stick with the word. Stick with the word. Because that word's going to stick by you. Did you not know the Bible says that God watches over his word to perform it? The Bible said that the word of God is self-aware in heaven. You can trust this word. In the beginning was the word. And the word was with God, and the word was God. The word is everything. You need to read it, study it, memorize it, meditate in it, and obey it. That's what you need to do. And you need to tell yourself, I'm going to get full of the word. Raise your right hand and say, I'm going to get full of the word. Turn your neighbor and say, that's a wise thing to do. Meekness, temperance. Now, what is temperance? Being in control. Self-control. Not being out of control. Thank you, Jesus. That means everything. Sometimes your appetite is out of control. And sometimes when people try to eat up everything, they don't want to hear it from nobody. Because it feels good to gouge that belly, boy. Ask me about that, I can tell you. And get a big old meal and then get you a piece of chocolate ice cream. Chocolate cake is chocolate, a bowl of chocolate. What's that rocket roll? That rocket roll. Good God Almighty, boy. And sometimes get a half rocket roll and half butter pecan. and a hot cup of coffee, you are on it. You are in it. And I don't want nobody saying, don't be saying nothing. Jaws sticking out like, anybody know what I'm talking about? That means you're out of control. Out of control. I tell them, you got the power. I got power. You ain't got no power over that ice cream, though. You got to have temperance. I wish they would have told me when I first got saved that walking with God is going to cost you something. Walking with God will cost you. What did I just say? And I used to tell people all the time, if your Christianity isn't costing you anything, it isn't worth anything. And you got lying preachers trying to get, oh, God got a blessing, huh, with your name on it. But they don't tell you that there's a brickbat in that box. And as soon as you open that box up, a bat going to hit you right in the middle of your head. Kabow! We got to get people ready for suffering. You're going to go through something, but that's not the time to run. Don't run from God, run to God. On your feet, everybody, on your feet. Meekness, temperance, against such there is what? No law. Thank you, Jesus. Things are getting better for somebody. Who am I talking about? Yes. Raise your hand and say, things are getting better for me. Tell your neighbors, I'm going to be led by Holy Ghost.
2: 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Growing up, gratitude was a big thing in our house. It's kind of carried over into my grown-up years. My name is Daniel. One thing I've been grateful for recently, it's a really small thing, but it's just something that I'm so happy every time it happens. When I have like a bottle and I open it and the cap falls onto the ground and it lands right side up, I just makes you really happy. And I'm very grateful that it's happened more often than not, because I know it's 50-50. Maybe not with physics. Maybe it actually depends on how it's weighted as it falls. It does lean one way or the other. But I'm grateful that more often than not recently, I've just been able to pick it up and I don't have to clean the lid or anything. And it really just kind of brightens my day. So I'm thankful for that. Maybe you're suddenly like, you know what? Next time that happens, I'll be thankful for that too.
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11: They've just come out of 12 to 15 years of battle and going into the promised land. So no doubt they were tired. They were weary. They had buried some of their soldiers, no doubt. And so they were weary and tired. And sometimes, you know, it's just part of our human nature to give up, to be weak in the spiritual battles that we face because, you know, it just becomes overwhelming and too much. So we can relate to the nation of Israel in this, in all of our lives.
10: Have you ever found yourself in a chess match where your opponent seems unbeatable and you just want to shake hands to wrap things up? Life struggles can often make you feel the same way. It's easy to feel like the weight of the world is on your shoulders, making you think about giving up. Hold on a moment. How frequently do you turn to God for guidance when facing your hardships? Today, Pastor David invites you to find your safe haven in the strength of God. He'll show you the path to victory. Now, open your Bible to the book of Judges, chapter 1, as Pastor David continues his message, The Setting for Judgment.
11: Caleb said, He that smiteth Kirjath-Shefer and taketh to him, to him will I give Aksha, my daughter, to wife. Now, we read about this in Joshua, in a couple places. And of course, the one who undertook this is Othniel, verse 13, the son of Kenaz, Caleb's younger brother. This is mentioned again because Othniel will become the first judge in the book of Judges. And Othniel, the son of Kenaz, Caleb's younger brother, took it. And he gave him Aksha, his daughter, to wife. And it came to pass when she came to him that she moved him to ask of her father and field, and she lighted off from her ass, and she got off her donkey. That's not a dietal scripture. And Caleb said unto her, What wilt thou? What wilt you ask? And she said unto him, to her father, Give me a blessing, for thou hast given me a southland. Give me also springs of water. And Caleb gave her the upper springs and the nether springs, the lower springs. And the children of Kenite, Moses' father-in-law, went up out of the city of palm trees with the children of Judah unto the wilderness of Judah, which lies in the south of Arad. And they went and dwelt among the people. And Judah went with Simeon his brother, and they slew the Canaanites that inhabited Zephath and utterly destroyed it. And the name of the city was called Hormah. Also Judah took Gaza with the coast thereof, and Ashkelon with the coast thereof, and Ekron with the coast thereof. And the Lord was with Judah. Notice that. And he drove out the inhabitants of the mountain, but could not drive out the inhabitants of the valley because they had chariots of iron. They had chariots. And the idea here is that the Lord didn't fail. Judah got fearful when they saw the chariots. That's what happened here. And instead of moving forward in the victory of the Lord, they stepped back in their fear, and therefore they could not be, the Lord couldn't have victory in their lives because they inhibited themselves in this fear of their chariots of iron. Verse 20, and they gave Hebron unto Caleb, and Moses said, and he expelled thence the three sons of Anak, and the children of Benjamin did not, notice this, the children of Benjamin did not drive out the Jebusites. They were told to drive out all the pagans, all the heathens of the land. God was telling the tribes to cleanse the promised land, to utterly destroy all of them, because God knew their hearts. They knew that they would only cause problems. They would bring people towards evil, not towards God. But the children of Israel were not obedient. They did not drive out the Jebusites that inhabited Jerusalem. But the Jebusites dwell with the children of Benjamin in Jerusalem, even unto this day. Now that would be pre-David, because we know that David stepped in and he did drive them out. And the house of Joseph that also went up against Bethel, and the Lord was with them. And the house of Joseph sent to decry Bethel. Now the name of the city before was Luz. And the spies saw a man come forth out of the city, and they said unto him, show us, we pray thee, the entrance into the city, and we will show you mercy. So obviously they had the city surrounded. Now each city would always have a secret entrance. And that would be for the people inside, because if they were ever attacked and surrounded by someone, they would need to sneak out and get supplies or get word out to other armies or allies. Well, they needed a secret entrance to do that. So here they said, show us the entrance into the city, the secret entrance, and you'll be spared your life, you and your family. Verse 26 or verse 25, and when he showed them the entrance into the city, they smote the city with the edge of the sword, but they let go the man and all his family. And the man went into the land of the Hittites and built a city and called the name thereof Luz, which is the name thereof unto this day. So they renamed it Luz. Now notice verse 27, it goes on and says, now neither did Manasseh and his tribe drive out the inhabitants of Beth Shean and her towns, nor Taanach and her towns, nor the inhabitants of Dor and her towns, nor the inhabitants of Ibleam and her towns, nor the inhabitants of Megiddo and her towns. But the Canaanites would dwell in the land. They continued to dwell in the land. And it came to pass when Israel was strong, the idea is when they had the ability to drive them out, it came to pass when Israel was strong that they put the Canaanites to tribute. They said, rather than driving them out, they let them stay. And they said, look, you can dwell with us, but you're going to have to pay tribute. You're going to have to pay taxes to us. This is clearly disobedience to God. So they put the Canaanites to tribute. Verse 29, neither did Ephraim drive out the Canaanites that dwelt in Gezer, but the Canaanites dwelt in Gezer among them. Neither did Zebulun drive out the inhabitants of Kitron, nor the inhabitants of Nahaloi, but the Canaanites dwelt among them and became tributaries as well. Now, before we are so quick to judge the nation of Israel in their disobedience, we have to understand that they've just come out of 12 to 15 years of battle and going into the promised land. So no doubt they were tired. They were weary. They had buried some of their soldiers, no doubt. And so they were weary and tired. And sometimes, you know, it's just part of our human nature to give up, to be weak in the spiritual battles that we face because, you know, it just becomes overwhelming and too much. So we can relate to the nation of Israel in this, in all of our lives. But we want to remember the words of Paul who said in Philippians 3:14 that we are to press on. We talked about it, to press on toward our high calling in our Lord and Savior Jesus Christ. So no matter what battles we face, we just somehow got to dig deep spiritually to press on, to move forward. Now, obviously, the nation of Israel, they were called to cleanse the land of the pagan people and their pagan practice. They were practitioners of idol worship. They were sacrificing babies in their practice. And they were told to drive all of these people out. But instead, we hear the testimony here that instead of being driven out, the Canaanites are dwelling. And what this shows us is the problem of compromise that we can face in the life of a believer. When rather than separating ourselves from the world that God tells us not to be part of, we dive in headfirst into the things of the world. Jesus said in Matthew 6, verses 21 through 23, "For where your treasure is, there will your heart be also." He said, "The light of the body is the eye. If therefore your eye be single, the whole body shall be full of light." If your eye be focused is the idea. "But if your eye be evil, thy whole body shall be full of darkness." If you're allowing your things to enter in through your eyes that are evil, your whole body is going to be exposed and full of darkness. "If therefore the light that is in you be darkness, how great is that darkness?" The principle Jesus was teaching is that whatever you let into your life from the world around you, if it's not the light of God that you're letting in, then you're going to be letting in the darkness of the world. You know, we're not neutral on this. We wake up. We walk in this world. We go to work. We go shopping. We're out there in the world. Jesus said we're to be in the world, but he also said we're not to be of the world. And so it's the idea of whatever we're letting into our hearts of the world, that's going to be determining what's flowing from your heart. It'll either be light in, light out, or it'll be dark in and dark out. Paul, writing in 1 Corinthians 10:20, said, "But I say that the things which the Gentiles sacrifice, they sacrifice to devils and not to God. And I would not that you should have fellowship with devils." And he says in 2 Corinthians 6:14, "Be ye not unequally yoked together with unbelievers, for what fellowship has righteousness with unrighteousness, and what communion has light with darkness?" In Ephesians 5, he said, "We are not to be partakers with children of disobedience, but rather we are to walk with children of the light as he is light." Let me illustrate this principle on compromise to you this way. As you know, I've grown up with golden retrievers all my life. We have a wonderful one right now named Micah. And the principle is very simple. If I were to take Micah and take him up here to the mountains, up in the Poconos or something, and if I were to let him loose to be out there with the pack of wolves, the question is, over time, would Micah become more like that pack of wolves, or would that pack of wolves become more like Micah? Well, we know the answer, don't we? The answer is clear. Micah, to survive, would have to become like that pack of wolves. And that's the principle that we're seeing here, not only New Testament principle, but the example of what happens when we allow compromise in our lives. What happens is that we will become more and more like the darkness of the world as we let darkness into our life. Now, the idea is, when we yoke ourselves with people and cultures of the world that are not of the light of God, we're really setting ourselves up for disaster. You know, when we step in and become partakers with those of the disobedience, if we do these things in our lives, then we're only inviting disaster into our lives. This holds true nationally to this country. It holds true as we're reading about it here in the book of Judges, as we see the Israelites are letting the pagans dwell among them, the pagans and all their pagan practice of baby sacrifices and idol worship. It's the same thing as we look to our country. You know, what kind of compromise have we led into this country? You know, I always go back to an example of being unequally yoked is no doubt some kind of pact that the oil companies made way back in the 70s with the oil-rich Arab nations. Now, clearly, that is a spiritually unequally yoked relationship, even though it's a business relationship. But what's the result of that relationship? Have not we as a country been in bondage to the Middle East and the oil for some 40, 45 years now? I believe it's true. And I believe we didn't have to take that path as a nation, but we did, and we are suffering those consequences today. I think the entire world is suffering the consequences of being in an unequally yoked relationship with a religion that is not of the one that we know today. Now, the principle will hold true individually as well. And to give you an example, dating evangelism. How many of us have dealt with that as single Christians? You know, I've looked, and nowhere in the Bible is there anything that our Lord prescribes to get out there and evangelize while dating someone. It just doesn't exist. And here's the problem with that. If you are dating someone who is unequally yoked with you spiritually, And you move forward in that relationship and say you go and you get married, what's going to happen? It's going to bring big problems into your life. So much of pastoral counseling with couples is because the relationship of marriage began in an unequally yoked spiritual relationship. And so because of that, you're bringing that element into a marriage. And you know, God is gracious and merciful, and He can heal those relationships, and He can turn it into an equally yoked blessing. But it's going to be difficult. It's going to take prayer. It's going to take work. It's going to probably take a lot of pain and suffering to get there. The better thing to do is, if you're single, to seek God today and say, Lord, I don't want to move into something that'll hurt me, that'll bring problems. I want to be in your perfect will, and I will wait for that perfect mate because I want to be spiritually yoked with my spouse. And God will answer that prayer. But that's just one example. You see, compromise will bring problems in our lives. Every time we compromise spiritually, Paul said in 2 Corinthians 6:17, however, wherefore come out from among you, among them in the world who are evil, among the pagans, among the idolaters. He says, come out from among you, among them, and be ye separate. The idea is, as believers, we are to be separate unto God. We are to separate ourselves from the things of the world, to be separate and holy unto God. Now, again, that doesn't mean we're to isolate ourselves. That doesn't mean we're to just completely not involve ourselves with the world. Absolutely not. The Great Commission from Matthew 28 is to go out there and make disciples of all nations, right? So that is what we are to do, but we are to be doing that walking in the light. Jude wrote in Jude 1:17 through 22, as it said, but beloved, remember you the words which were spoken before the apostles of our Lord Jesus Christ, how that they told you there should be mockers in the last days, who should walk after their own ungodly lusts. These be they who separate themselves sensually, having not the Spirit. These be they who separate themselves to the world and the world powers of darkness. But he says, but you, beloved, build yourselves up on your most holy faith, praying in the Holy Ghost. Keep yourselves in the love of God, looking for the mercy of our Lord Jesus Christ unto eternal life. What he's saying is keep your treasures right in life. And then he says, and have compassion on those making a difference. The idea is always share the truth and share it in love. So the first condition we're seeing here in setting the stage for God's judgment, which is what is being done in chapters 1 and 2, we're seeing that compromise of a nation, compromise of a heart, will set the stage for God's judgment and chastening in our lives. Verse 31, it says, neither did Asher drive out the inhabitants of Achu, nor the inhabitants of Zidon, nor of Elab, nor of Akzib, nor of Helbon, nor of Afik, nor of Rahab. But the Asherites dwelt among the Canaanites, the inhabitants of the land, for they did not drive them out. Now notice the power is flip-flopped here. Who's dwelling with who? This is the result of compromise. It's no longer the Canaanites dwelling with the Asherites. It's the Asherites dwelling with the Canaanites. Verse 33, neither did Naphtali drive out the inhabitants of Beth Shemesh, nor the inhabitants of Bethanoth, but he dwelt among the Canaanites, the inhabitants of the land. Nevertheless, the inhabitants of Beth Shemesh and of Bethanoth became tributaries unto them. And the Amorites forced the children of Dan into the mountains, for they would not suffer them to come down to the valley. But the Amorites would dwell in Mount Heres in Ajalon. Now, this is a sad testimony because in Joshua 10, this is where Israel experienced the great battle. This is the battle they won when God stopped the sun and the moon to give them more time. This great miracle of God to give them victory. And here we see the testimony they've already lost that victory as the Amorites were dwelling there. Yet the hand of mercy, the hand of God, yet the hand of the house of Joseph prevailed so that they became tributaries. So they got the victory back. And the coast of the Amorites was from the going up to Akrabban, from the rock and upward. Chapter 2, an angel of the Lord. Your Bible may say, and the angel of the Lord. That's the true interpretation. There's a definite article there in the Hebrew. And the angel of the Lord came up from Gilgal to Bochim and said, I made you to go up out of Egypt and have brought you unto the land which I swore unto your fathers. And I said, I will never break my covenant with you. So the idea is that apparently all the assembly of the nation of Israel is gathered. And the angel of the Lord shows up and I believe directly speaks to him, which would have been mind-blowing in and of itself. But, you know, certainly we see here this is a theophany in the Old Testament. And I believe that this is actually a Christophany, that this is our Lord Jesus appearing unto the nation. And he's testifying to them. He's saying that my covenant won't be broken. Verse 2, and you shall make no league with the inhabitants of this land. He's referring back to what he already told them to do. You shall throw down their altars, but you have not obeyed my voice. Why have you done this? Wherefore, I also said, I will not drive them out from before you, but that they shall be as thorns in your sides, and their gods shall be a snare unto you. And it came to pass when the angel of the Lord spoke these words unto all the children of Israel, that the people lifted up their voice and wept. And they called the name of that place Bochim, and they sacrificed there unto the Lord. And the name Bochim means place of weeping. But here we have an interesting scene. It seems that the angel of the Lord has appeared before all the assembly of the nation of Israel. And he's testifying how it was he who brought them out of Egypt into the land of promise, the land that was promised to their fathers, Abraham, Isaac, and Jacob. And he warned them. He's saying how he warned them of the inhabitants of the land, that they would be pagans, they would be idolaters, they would be haters of the true God. And therefore, he told them how the land must be cleansed of these people that were occupying before them. But instead of cleansing, they compromised. And instead of cleansing, they allowed these people to dwell in the land with them. And now it seems that the Lord is pronouncing judgment and God's chastening hand upon the nation of Israel for their disobedience, as he says that these inhabitants will now be thorns in your sides and snares unto you. Now, biblically, when we read of thorns, biblically, thorns are God's instrument in keeping his people humble. For you football fans, yesterday, you saw the New Orleans Saints, 20-point favorites, be defeated. Maybe that was a thorn that God put in front of them to humble them. Who knows? But biblically, thorns are to keep his people humble. Paul, writing in 2 Corinthians 12:7, said, "And lest I should be exalted above measure through the abundance of the revelations," Paul had been taken up into the third heaven. He saw heaven. He had 3 years with Jesus, one-on-one, teaching them. You know, he had to get that old theology out of him. But Paul had these wonderful revelations, and he talks about that. He was taken up. He got this abundance of revelations, and there was given to me a thorn in the flesh. And he says, the messenger of Satan to buffet me, lest I should be exalted above measure. For this thing I besought the Lord thrice, that it might depart from me. The idea is this thorn was given to Paul. We don't know what it was. Some believe it was malaria because he was on his missionary journey. One of his missionary journeys, he was traveling through Pamphylia, and Pamphylia was ripe with malaria at the time. Some believe it was malaria. Others believe this thorn was an eye ailment, because in the letter to the Galatians, he says, "See how I write with such big letters." Many believe it was an eye problem that he dealt with for pretty much the last two journeys of his missionary work, always oozing stuff out of his eye. Whatever the thorn was, we don't know exactly, but what we do know is Paul begged God to deliver him from it 3 times.
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12: It's time for something I like to call cool stories from sports. My name's Daniel. I like sports. You like sports? The fun part about sports is not just the winning and losing, my team, your team. It's more of kind of the stories that come out of that and the way people will handle themselves in difficult times or great times and kind of the lessons we can learn from that. So an example of that recently was I was watching the soccer game, big championship soccer game, one of the biggest in the world, and player had a chance to keep the game going. They had a penalty shootout to decide who was going to win, and, well, he missed the penalty by a lot, lost the game. And while he is distraught, player on the other team, who happens to be a teammate of his when they play internationally, they're from the same country, he comes over to console him while his friends are all celebrating their championship victory. And I thought that was kind of a cool moment. And there are a lot of those. So I just thought I'd share that one with you.
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0: God said it, not me. Everyone will listen and turn from his evil way. So that's why I still have hope for America. They might not listen, but the hope is there that they call them to repentance. Oh, wayward nation, would you come back to God again and drink deeply of the fountain of living water? Would you repent of your sin and embrace the one true and living God? They might not listen. Hell, Hollywood might want to strip me of my license, even though I don't have one. They might want to kill me. But God says they might listen. So again, I love my Calvinist brothers, but...
1: 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And now, from Westside Christian Fellowship in Leona Valley, California, here's Pastor Shane Eidelman.
0: And so here's some practical application on better understanding God's will. We plan, but God directs. Number one, the absolute will of God. Now, this is the will of God that no matter what you do, guess what's going to happen? God's will. There's no if you do this, when you do this, I'll consider this. This is, here it is. This is my will. Good luck trying to stop that. Romans 9, it said that Rebekah will conceive Isaac for the children. Listen to this. The children weren't even being, they weren't even born yet. They haven't done anything right or wrong. But the purpose of God according to election might stand. Not based on any of their works, but on God who called them. And it was said, Romans 9 is quoting Genesis, the older shall serve the younger. God says, my will of election will stand. You will not stop that. No king, no kingdom, no army, no demonic desire, demonic demon is going to stop this perfect will of God. And then, you know, that's what we're going to talk about. We have permissive will of God, different areas of God's will. We even see a demonic opposition, like when Daniel was fasting and praying. Daniel's prayer was answered on day one, but it took 3 weeks. And the angel said, the prince of Persia held me up. Spiritual battle. So see, here's God's will, but then the enemy can come in and thwart some of those plans. But when it comes to this absolute will of God, we see this word election in elect in Matthew 24 as well. Refers to the very elect. And so, this is so funny because I don't have any of this in my notes, but the first service I talked about this point, and it was a person's first time here, and believe it or not, they were struggling with this issue of election, and it was able to clarify some things for them. Now, I don't know exactly what clarified, because this topic brings a certain level of healthy tension. And anytime, you know, there's tension between two camps in Christianity, some healthy tension is good. When you're holding up a big pole, you have healthy tension on both sides. And so what election is, to summarize it biblically, election is, especially in the Old Testament, God elects or calls a certain person to accomplish a certain task. They are elect to do this. Abraham, Isaac, and Jacob, you are the elect, the chosen to bring in the nation of Israel. There's no way around it. You're elect. That's you. That's your calling. You are elect. And then in Matthew and in other places, I mean, if we had a whole couple hours to unpack some verses in election, initially it had to deal with the nation of Israel. And then we do see that now the church, Christians, are worked into this concept of election, that God will choose certain people for certain tasks. He actually, Paul was on his way to kill Christians, persecute Christians. And God said, enough of that, knocked him down to the ground, and said, Paul, you're actually called, you're elected to be a chosen vessel of mine. Oh, well, change of plans. Did you know that Isaiah, or actually Jeremiah, before he was even born, the Bible says, before you were formed in your mother's womb, I called you. That's interesting. I called you to be a prophet among the nations. I don't know if he had much of a choice in that. I mean, some people say he could have rejected it. Well, I don't know. Scripture's silent, so I'm going to remain silent. But God called him. He said, I'm creating this child, this DNA, deribonucleic acid, in the mother's womb to be this prophet. He's elect to do that. John the Baptist was called when? At conception, possibly. In mother's womb, he was filled with the Spirit. And so we see the election is clearly taught in the Bible. Where it gets challenging is some people will say and teach that God only elects certain people to salvation. In other words, of the billions and billions of people throughout history, God only chooses certain people, elects them. And that elect is the chosen. They are elect by God, predestined. They have no choice in the matter, and they are chosen, elect, to go to heaven. And then the billions of others who aren't chosen then are by default damned to hell because they're not elect, they're not chosen. So personally, I don't see that in the Bible. I have a hard time putting a lot of scriptures together to teach when God says repent and believe. He's not saying, well, you know what? Billions of you can't. I'm just going to say that just to say it. When God commands something, it tells me that person has the ability to repent and believe. So to me, it's not a good work. It's how God created us to repent and believe and reject or accept. And so there's a divide in the church though. Just because I made that statement, some people do not come to this church. Because of that statement. Oh well. I'm not here to please men. I'm just telling you how the Bible I read clearly teaches election, but it also teaches that God is not willing that any should perish, but that all

Some people feel very strongly about an issue, and some people feel very strongly about another issue. A lot of it has to do with the experience. We look through biblical texts through our own experience. God clearly drew me to salvation, so obviously election must be true. God, man, I repented and I believed and I struggled and I had to make a choice, so obviously this is true. And so that's where it gets challenging, is we look, don't we? We all look at, when we talk about the power of the Holy Spirit, we usually bring in our own experience about that. And so all you need to know is, I believe that the Bible has a healthy tension there. The man is responsible for his actions and judged based on those actions, yet God's sovereign plans will prevail. And if he wants to call somebody to salvation, amen, let it be me. And Charles Spurgeon even said, we see God's sovereignty and man's responsibility running like two separate lines, and we won't know where they cross until eternity. And so I just think that's very healthy, because I can't for the life of me, if you take this thought process out all the way to the end, that God creates then people, billions of people, creates them. There's nothing they can do, even though the Bible says repent and believe. It's your choice. You're judged based on your choice. These billions of people are created basically to go to hell. I know I said repent, but you can't, because you're not elect. I can't gravitate towards that. I can't believe that, because of all the scriptures in the Bible that talk about God not willing that people should perish, that sending his son, all who believe, I love the whole world. And you can get really deep into theological discussions. You just need to know that God is sovereign and man is responsible for his actions, if I were to sum that up. So, the absolute will of God. Then we have the permissive will of God. The permissive will of God. Romans 1 is actually a great example of that if you read it tonight. And if you ever wonder, like, where does the LGBTQ issues come from? Where does the homosexuality issue come from? Where does the gay marriage issue come from? Just read Romans 1. As soon as they begin banning the Bible, that's probably going to be the first chapter. Trust me, if it was up to some legislators, you would have a whole new version of the Bible. And it talks about that God is clearly revealed. But instead of embracing the truth, they suppress the truth. They begin to worship the creation and the creature instead of the God who created them. And they exchange the truth for a lie. And they begin to worship creation. God then gives them over to a debased and corrupted mind. And it says they begin to exchange the natural use of a body, natural use as God designed it, and they were filled with vile passions. Men loving men and women loving. It's in Romans 1. It's crystal clear. There's really no debate. Are we even having conversations that men can have babies? How is this possible? Or you ask a Supreme Court justice to define a woman. And she's, I can't. Folks, this is asinine. Is there any stronger words? This is ridiculous. This is ludicrous. It's crystal clear. But when you begin to suppress the truth, God gives you over to a debased and corrupted mind. You'll believe whatever. And people want to fight and argue. Who are you to say that men can't become pregnant? That is so male racist. Male racist racism. All you have to do is look at the design. Where's the baby coming out? Golly, there's no womb to support life. It's just silly. But I know pastors, they'll say, don't talk about that stuff. The problem is everyone else is talking about lies, and those who are supposed to be talking about the truth are so quiet so they don't offend people.
That's what wokeness is. Wokeness, political correctness. You're going to offend a whole... Yeah, where's God's word is going to offend...

quite a bit of people. And the more we progress, the more we digress, it's actually going to get more offensive and more offensive and more offensive, because we've created a whole generation of crybabies that can't have their feelings hurt. And yes, we can challenge things that are wrong. Did you know that I could come up here? I don't care if you call me political or not, but I could come up here and with the Bible talk about our borders. I could talk about sanctuary cities and the immigration issue and what's going on in Martha's Vineyard from a biblical perspective. Why shouldn't we? Did you know that President Biden can fly in immigrants under the radar at midnight or 2 a.m. and drop them off somewhere and sneakily? But if Governor DeSantis decides to put them on a bus, put them into a sanctuary city that they said they're a sanctuary city, and puts them there, now he's evil. The hypocrisy is alarming. Grow up, wake up, and look at the truth. And just saying that, people on Facebook, I'm throwing your books in the trash. I can't believe you. I thought you were loving. I am loving. Let's do it the right way. Let's help immigrants that need help. I see the mom and their dad and their kids, like, how can we help them? I love them. Right? That's what we're supposed to do. And theoretically, technically, you should be able to send them to a sanctuary city. Hello, hence the word sanctuary, meaning you're welcome here, we can take care of you. But once you do that, no. See, what happens is the truth comes out. These groups are after votes, and they do not truly love people. And that's the truth. If we can't tell you the truth, who can? And now, granted, a group this size, the internet this size, I know that's not going to please everyone. Absolutely. But it's the truth. And I think we need to give, especially the younger generation, the truth. Let them know, here's what's really happening. Here's how this works. They don't want to secure the borders because they want votes. The only reason they want you to think they're out for helping the poor is to get votes. They're not really out to helping the poor, because all you have to do is check their tithing records and see where their money really goes. I want to appear like I want to help people. But when the people really come that need help, Martha's Vineyard, they already kicked them all out of their area. Did you know that? All of those immigrants, why don't say, hey, you know what? I've got a guest house. Let me see. Is there some Christians here and families that really, let me see if I can help you. When the rubber meets the road, they drop the ball. It's called hypocrisy. And they need to be called out, because they are deceptive and it's false narratives that are causing division in our nation. So, my political rant for the day is over. But did I say anything that's not only not true, but is necessary and needs to be said in this culture? Here's why I'm so passionate about this. You see young adults, 15, 16, 17, watching deceptive CNN and being brainwashed into thinking the good people are evil and thinking the evil people are good. And that has to be, I have to say something, because it's wrong. It's deceptive. And that's how the enemy works. Romans 1:21. You guys are getting me off track here. The second service. Choices have consequences, good and bad. That's God's, what do we call this will? His permissive will. I mean, he allows things to happen. Now, this is incredible. This is going to move right into number 3, God's conditional will. I've got to read this for you. Jeremiah 26:2-3. Thus says the Lord. Okay, God is saying this. Not Shane, not Jeremiah. God is saying this to Jeremiah. Do not diminish a word. What does that mean? Well, I know exactly what that means, because I have to deal with the same things Jeremiah does as a preacher. That means I get up here and I'm like, such and such is here. I can't talk about that. No, they're not going to like this one. And you're new? It's your first time? And they're such and such. They hate when I get political. Man, what, you see? But is that not what this is? He says, Jeremiah, you better not
A double dog dare. Do not diminish one word. You tell the people they are backslidden. You tell the people they are sinners. You tell the people they are spiritual adulterers and they have embraced idolatry and harlotry. Jeremiah, you call them to repentance. I don't care what they say. I don't care if they want to kill you, but my word is in you like a burning fire and you let it out and you let it fall where it may. And I have to rely on that every single week. Do not diminish a word. And you think I'm joking, but I'm not. I do that. Oh, they're not going to like this part. They're not going. I just had a conversation with somebody who left because I am too political. I don't know what to tell you. Do not diminish a word. It's what God puts on my heart. You're not going to find the perfect church. And I do it. Oh, there's the big givers. Oh my gosh. Now we don't know that because I don't see offering records at all. But sometimes people, they'll, hey, here's a $10,000 check. Here's a $20,000 check. Put it towards children's ministry, whatever you guys want. And then, oh, is this going to upset them? Oh, and then they don't want me, you know. And if there's new, I've had, and we love all ethnicities, but being careful with what I, you know, people get upset, Hispanic community upset at the immigration issue. When we're saying the same thing, we love all groups. How can we help? Do it the right way. And if I talk about, back when I used to just mention five letters, I've had some African-Americans leave the church because I mentioned Trump too much. And so, but I understand what they're feeling. I understand it once I talk to them. You know what I mean? So I'm just trying to tell you, I understand. And I asked Pastor, am I talking about this too much? Am I upsetting? Ask him. Every other week or so, is this, and people, I'll ask people, I'm open for feedback, but it has to come from the right heart. I don't want to hear from Negative Nelly or Judgmental Jerry. I want to hear from people who love the church and will speak the truth in love. And I go to dozens of core team members. And when they all say, no, we need to hear this, then I'm just going to set my course and let the chips fall where they may. So that's what he's saying here. That's why I did like COVID. I just had a camera. Here's what I got to say. I can't see anybody. I'm just going to preach and I'll see you next week. But he's saying that do not diminish a word, which tells me he might want to diminish a word because there's cowardliness and weakness coming in. When the flesh comes up, the Holy Spirit may be quenched. And he's saying, Jeremiah, do not diminish a word. Why? Why? This is amazing. God said it, not me. Perhaps. Everyone will listen and turn from his evil way. So that's why I still have hope for America. They might not listen, but the hope is there that they call them to repentance. Oh, wayward nation, would you come back to God again and drink deeply of the fountain of living water? Would you repent of your sin and embrace the one true and living God? They might not listen. Hollywood might want to strip me of my license, even though I don't have one. They might want to kill me. But God says they might listen. So again, I love my Calvinist brothers, but this brings that doctrine into question. They might listen and repent. The Bible often says, you were not willing. You did not repent. It never says you could not repent. It never says you could not. It always says you would not. See, the choice goes back on them. Oh, it just upset a lot of people today. I'm telling you. It's funny for you guys, not for me. My poor wife, we have a conversation. She goes, I don't know that many people don't get upset. I go, I just don't share it with you. And you gotta just guard. Amend your ways. This is God. Amend your way, telling the people, amend your ways, change your ways, repent, and obey the voice of the Lord. Then the Lord will relent concerning the doom he has pronounced against you. So if you read scripture, if you believe scripture, do you believe that? Because that tells me inside God's permissive will, next screen, will be his conditional will. That tells me God can change his plans.

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0: 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Hey, stick around. It's 98.3 FM, The Word. I'm Daniel. Your name is, well, what your name is. And we're here together. And we're not alone. I believe in my heart that God is here with us. The Spirit of God lives in us as believers, and He is with us in our lives. So God, right now, I just pray that everyone listening right now would feel your presence. Maybe they have gone most of their lives knowing about you. Maybe they have that relationship with you. Thank you for the ways that you are shaping them every day. And whether they have known of you for their entire life or they're just tuning in tonight and saying, I don't know, but feel led to tune in, I pray that they would have an experience with you. That they would feel your presence, hear your voice, and know what we know as believers, which is you are real, you are active in our life, and a relationship with you is the most powerful, most life-changing thing we can have. Jesus, amen.
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8: Every parent knows this moment. 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And then just a few weeks in, you hear it. 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What changed? 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I'm Brian Tuohy. 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But before long, a familiar phrase starts echoing through the house that I'm bored. 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He also co-hosts of the award-winning Official Average Boy podcast. Jesse, great to have you on the 805 Connection. 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
9: Hey, thanks for having me, Brian. I appreciate that.
8: Well, you know, it's summertime. I remember I couldn't wait to get out those doors of that school the last day. And yeah, you know, it's true. After a little while, you know, you're starting to kind of get run out of, you know, that first week is great. And then all of a sudden you're starting to slow the pace down. So let's start here. Why does boredom seem to hit kids so quickly once the summer begins?
9: It's a great question because you're right. I mean, this goes back to when, of course, we were kids, we experienced boredom, but it's different for kids today because of technology. Now, again, I'm a huge fan of technology when it comes to research and learning, but honestly, the technology and the screens that our kids are involved with, it actually patterns and conditions their brain to become bored. Because, of course, when they're on their screens, it's so immersive, right? The video games today, the amazing stories and characters that are in there, it's such an immersive world. Or just being, you know, if you're a teen girl scrolling through social media or being involved that way, it just engages your brain in a certain way. So if you're not on that screen, if you're not being fully engaged, your brain just cries out and says, I need more stimulus. So they get bored more easily, and the boredom is felt more deeply because they don't have those, I would say, sort of problem-solving skills, or they haven't grown up with more of the free time. I know when I was a kid, right, media and entertainment was not on demand. It was not streaming. Yeah. You know, I had an Atari 2600, so even video games were, you know, kind of lame back then, and four TV channels, right? So we had to be playing outside. We had to know how to fill our unstructured time a little bit better. So as parents, we really need to be more involved with our kids and equip them and maybe even suggest some things to break out of their summer boredom blues.
8: Yeah, you know, it's scary that the reliance today on media, you know, kids and video gaming. And I know that, you know, one of your other sectors there at Focus on the Family Plugged In does a lot to help parents with talking about gaming and things like this. But, you know, it's kind of it's like, I call it the modern crack for kids. You know, it's just, it's very addictive. I remember watching many of my friends telling their kids as best they could, no, it's time to get off the video games and go outside. And boy, you talk about some, you know, rattling the cages. And I had, you know, two young teenage boys, and I remember I telling them to go outside and, you know, go outside and get some fresh air, have some fun, go on an adventure. And what did I do? I walked down our walkway later on to go out to my car to go pick up some groceries or something. And there they are sitting on the fence by our barranca, just like they looked like sad. And they were just sitting there. And I'm like going, what are you guys doing? And they're going, well, you told us to get out of the house. Well, I meant it like have fun, you know, and, no, they didn't. But I found it later on. They didn't know how to be creative. They didn't know what do we do now that we're outside. And that's what scares me. Today's kids, they don't seem to have the creativity. I remember, you know, it's going to date myself. I was pre all these media stuff. You know, back in the day when, you know, a stick became your gun, and you're going to play Cowboys and Indians, you know, and you go out in the backyard, and the backyard turned into jungle, and you're hunting things, you know, a lot of imagination, and we may do a lot of fun.
9: Why? Right. And that's, again, I think that's kind of the purpose you mentioned, you know, being here. I've worked at Focus on the Family 33 years, been involved with the magazines. That's what we want to do is provide some of those ideas and creativity for kids to, again, get away from a screen, get into some classic, you know, paper medium and give them craft ideas and recipes, challenge them with doing different things over the summer. So in Brio magazine, every single month in Brio, we're encouraging teen girls to look for these little minor stones, right? Not major things that they can accomplish, but minor things. So maybe it's like reaching out to a friend that you haven't heard from for a while and maybe going out to coffee or just talking a little bit. You know, playing with your little sister who's been asking to play with you for you know, the last 2 weeks, and being willing to do that, getting into your Bible and maybe doing a study, an online study with a friend, or memorizing some different verses. So again, the options there are limitless, but as parents, sometimes we do need to provide just a little bit of direction. Right. Yeah. Because kids haven't grown up that they've grown up with the entertainment. They've grown up constantly being entertained. And I like how you called it crack for kids, because in a way it is, right?
8: Yeah.
9: The dopamine released in the brain, like, you know, God created our brains that when we do something we enjoy, it releases dopamine, gives us this great feeling. And we get that feeling when we're playing those video games. So we need to be able to get just as immersive in encouraging our kids to interact with the real world. Right. And, yeah. And talk with friends and play and be creative.
8: So we've been bagging on boredom for a little bit here. And is it actually a bad thing, or can it serve a purpose in a child's development, do you think?
9: Yeah, that's a great question. And a lot of times when we hear our kids say, I'm bored, as a parent, we want to solve that problem. Right. We just want to throw a bunch of ideas at them. But actually, boredom is a good thing. Right? Time away from screens is a good thing. So it's not a problem to solve. It's something that we can encourage our kids to rest in. You know, there's a lot of truth in that Bible verse. I think it's in Psalms where it says, you know, be still and know that I am God. Mm. Having those moments of stillness for a kid to allow their brains to rest and rewire and be calm, that's good. And then, you know, maybe you can encourage them to read a book or write a story or do something away from screens. And as they realize, wow, this is really fun. I know, you know, my wife and I, we play a lot of board games with our grandkids. And, you know, they're 7 and 10. So we'll pull out the old Life game and get the little cars out and have some kids and, you know, drive around there and have some fun. Yahtzee, different, you know, just different things to engage their minds and have some creative play is so important.
8: All right. How do you find that balance between structure and letting kids just explore? There's got to be a middle ground there, a balancing point.
9: It is, you know. Providing a little bit of structure is helpful for kids to sort of, you know, figure out that sandbox they can play in. So whether it's as a parent, you know, putting together a bin of markers and colored paper and scissors and things that they can create with, or handing them a cookbook and saying, hey, is there any recipe in here that looks interesting to you? And then going out and buying those ingredients and putting it together with your kids, or is, you know, having a bag of Legos or plus pluses, whatever it is that, you know, can give a little structure to your kids. But again, just letting them, I'm not saying suffer in their boredom, but challenging them in their boredom and asking them questions, right? This is another thing we see that Jesus did so well in his ministry, is he asked questions. So you can, if your kid says, hey, I'm bored, you can say, well, why are you bored? What does it mean that you're saying you're bored? How do you think you could solve that? And then, you know, talking with them and coming up with some ideas together.
8: Yeah, I you know, with all this activities and with young kids and teenage kids, I get concerned because maybe it's just me observing, and I'm not a scientist or a psychological, you know, student of the skills, but I see social skills are really, really, to put it bluntly, suck when it comes to the younger generation. It's horrible, the social skills. And I think a lot of that, to me, is they're not out interacting. When I went outside and played when I was a kid, it was like, what did you do? You go rounded up the neighborhood kids, and you guys pick teams, and, you know, we played football or baseball in the street, or dodgeball, or we played Cowboys and Indians, and you're the Indians, we're the, you know, we did all of that, but it was social. We were socializing. We were learning how to make choices and how to interact. What's your thoughts on that? Because it seems like I don't see that happen at all. The social skills are horrible.
9: You know, it's funny because, yeah, when I'm out at church and there's a child who comes up and starts talking and engaging and looking you in the eyes, you're like, wow, this is unusual, right? Yeah. And it used to be the norm. So yeah, I think if there's ways to encourage that socially, I know, in Clubhouse and Club Junior, every single summer, we put in a summer challenge that we want to get kids kind of to break out of their comfort zone. So actually this summer, the challenge is to, number one, do some acts of service for your neighbors, right? Interact with people, do something nice. So again, that creates that social connection in your neighborhood. We also want them to create some encouragement cards, right? People love getting the artwork and little notes from kids. So if you know, a 10-year-old knows that their neighbor has been sick and creates a little get well card and walks it over and hands it to them, it can be a real boost for the neighbor. And also, like you said, help that child learn some social skills and just that whole thinking of others. Another way we're doing that with our summer challenge is having kids go through their closets and their toy chest and seeing, are there some clothes that I could donate? Is there a toy I'm not playing with anymore?
10: Wonderful.
9: And so just little things like that, which again, like you said, breaks them out of their sort of, you know, social confines where they're looking at a screen and not talking with people, where they actually have to go have a conversation with somebody and learn those social skills. Because again, God created us to be in community. And we're the happiest, right? Less anxiety when we're talking with somebody, when we're not feeling alone. So we want kids to sort of break out of their comfort zones, especially when it comes to their social interactions.
8: And I want to remind parents that you're a part of that too. You know, just you don't send the kids out and say, make your plans and leave them dangling. You know, that's part of a good family, a good biblical family, a faith-based family, is to be involved and guide them. Don't make necessarily the decisions for them, but kind of steer them a little bit. Give them a little steerage. Show them, you know, and what we just heard from Jesse, some great suggestions. Be involved. Is that neighbor okay across the street, or is he elderly and needs help mowing the lawn? And come up with these wonderful things to also create the values. You know, I was watching the news the other day, and it was showing these kids that are going into like burger places, pizza joints, and they're just tearing them up. They're just ripping the place apart. And I'm thinking, are they just that bored? That are they looking for something to do? And it, unfortunately, it's acting out in a negative way. You see them all in there, and it's like jungle land. They're just throwing chairs and going crazy. And I thought, but where's this origin of that? Was there a parent to help steer them on how to not be bored or how to channel that? What's your thoughts?
9: Right. And how to think of others, right? So many verses in the Bible said put others' needs above your own. And so, yeah, that all the studies show that the parents have the most influence on their kids as far as what their beliefs are and what their character is. And I would say it also goes to grandparents. I remember growing up, I'd spend a week with each grandma. I had two grandmas who lived in Nebraska, and I had one who lived on a farm in the middle of the state, and I had one that lived in Lincoln, Nebraska, the capital. So I'd go visit my farm grandma, and I was never bored. Because there was a tree to climb, a pig to feed, some fence to mend, right? That could sound boring to kids today, but as a kid who loved the outdoors, who grew up in Boulder, Colorado, I loved being out there. Then I'd go visit my grandma in Lincoln, which is more of a bigger city. And I remember telling my grandma one time, I'm bored. And my grandma looked at me right in the eyes and she said, well, Jesse, you know, only boring people get bored. Are you a boring person? And I was like, I don't want to be a boring person. So again, she was a former English teacher, so she had a lot of books. So I started, reading some books and writing some things, going and making friends with the neighbors, whatever it is. So again, I think as a parent or grandparent, we can challenge our kids again socially, but also, like you said, just with their values. And that's why another part of our summer challenge this year is we wanted the kids to memorize 5 different Bible verses on the importance of serving others. Because if you can get those ideas in your head, and kids are fearless when it comes to God, right? If you get a kid excited about Jesus when they're, 6 to 12 years old, they don't care what other people think. They love Jesus and they want to tell everybody. So we want to take advantage of that time to build those foundations. So when they do hit those teen years and a little bit older, where they're thinking more of what other people think about them, or there's more peer pressure, that they have that foundation that they can stand on, that, you know what? It's not right to go into a place and wreck it, right? That's not showing respect to other people, and I want to be a respectful person.
8: Great. We're talking today with Jesse Floria from Focus on the Family about how to help your kids avoid the summer boredom blues and maybe even turn boredom into something beneficial. 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Man, they got a ton of great resources. You just got to go in there and I would encourage you, like I did. I wanted to take a look and see what magazines that Jesse kind of oversees. And you go in there and type in magazine, and it pops right up. They show you all the magazines that they have going on. And it's not just for kids. Listen up, everybody. It's not just for kids. There's also for the teens. And Jesse, there's probably more that you could even mention right now. You've got more than just kids. You kind of do a broad range.
9: We really do. So we started with Club Junior for 3 to 7 year olds and Clubhouses for 8 to 12. That's also our official magazine of Adventures and Odyssey. So we have a lot of Odyssey content in there. And of course, you know, Odyssey, that classic radio drama.
8: Huge.
9: Yeah. Oh, theater of the mind, right? Talk about a way to break out of boredom. Listen to some Adventures in Odyssey. Then we go to Brio for teen girls. And again, it's celebrating its 10-year anniversary next year, and just have, you know, a community of teen girls where we encourage them to, again, take steps in their spiritual lives to grow closer to God. We have examples of ordinary teen girls doing something extraordinary, fashion, all that kind of stuff. And then, of course, we have Focus on the Family magazine, our flagship, which is for parents and grandparents to help with, like, marriage and parenting. And you mentioned podcasts. We have, you know, an Adventures in Odyssey podcast, and we have the official Average Boy podcast, which I get to host with comedian Bob Smiley. And in fact, he's hilarious. And just recorded one about how to beat summer boredom blues, a podcast that's coming up. And that's at averageboy.org. And we have 125 just crazy, zany, fun, silly Average Boy podcasts there as well that kids will love.
8: I think that's great. And, you know, one of our favorite things to do for the radio station, KDAR, was we go out on remote broadcasts. We used to go to Focus ahead of time and say, hey, you have any, like, maybe some old copies of the magazines you need to get rid of? We're going to go on a remote broadcast, but we'll hand them out. And, you know, the kids will get excited about them. And, man, those things went fast. You know, we put them out on a table and invite people to take copies. And the kids loved them. And, man, they flew off the table. We couldn't keep enough of them. You know, a lot of dedicated people, too. You know, you think it's got Adventures in Odyssey. People go nuts on. I mean, I used to love it because I get calls if something, somebody missed the Adventures in Odyssey episode. It was adults calling me, and I'd say, tell your kids to listen. And they go, well, no, it's me. I listen to it. So you're talking a whole range of people listening in on a lot of the shows and like Adventures and Odyssey. And really a fun program. I encourage people to not only Adventures and Odyssey, but get involved in some of these magazines. And some of you have your youth ministers, youth pastors. What a great idea. Maybe contact Focus and see if you can get some of these magazines and share them with some of the kids, because this is gives them some wonderful things. I mean, you've got, like, in there, like Jesse had mentioned, they have these things promote reading, creativity, and faith-building content with stories and puzzles and activities, things to do. So that'll keep away that summer blues and boredom. That's for sure. Hey, what kind of impact do you hear from families who use these magazines regularly?
9: Oh, that's, like, seriously one of the best parts of being in this job, because we get those kids who read a story of, you know, this ordinary kid who, you know, their church has an outreach to young mothers with, you know, providing diapers and formula, different things that they need. And they ran low. And so this kid got on his mom's Facebook page and made a plea to, you know, family and friends and said, hey, if you can donate some diapers, I'll come. You know, if you need your dishes washed or your windows cleaned, like, just offering these different things, raised like 5,000 diapers for the church in just a couple of weeks. And a kid will read that story and then they'll have their own idea on how they can help a ministry in their town. And we get those kind of letters, or kids who have grown up reading the magazines and saying, you know, this story really impacted my faith, and now I'm closer to Jesus because of this. Every single year in Club and Junior, we put a sinner's prayer that kids can pray to make that first time decision to follow Christ. And we send them a free Bible whenever they make that decision. So again, we just want kids to grow up knowing and loving God. Every month we have it. We write our magazine around a theme. You talked about the importance of teaching value. So in October, it's all about being courageous for God. And in November, it's about thinking of others. And in December, it's about how God created celebrations on purpose, right? You know, whether it's Christmas or something else, like God created us as to be celebratory beings and to celebrate others and bring others into life and encourage them. So every month we're going to have a theme that it's going to be like a vitamin chat, you know, packed inside of a chocolate bar, right? They're going to devour it and then realize, oh, wait, I learned something. This is good for me, but we want it to be fun, number one.
8: All right. We've got about 3 minutes left. If you could give parents just one mindset shift when it comes to summer boredom, what would it be?
9: You know what? I think the biggest thing is just to have conversation with your kids. If you see them laying on the couch on the lump, or like you saw your boys sitting on the fence like a couple of crows, right? Go engage with them and say, you know, well, what are you doing here? Oh, did you ever think about this? Or can you help me do this? Like, draw them in, because kids want that connection, right? They want connection with you as the parent, connection with their friends. If you can set up a play date, if you can, again, provide some creative things that they can use, go through old photo albums, create some new, you know, go through an old photo album and create that same picture today, right? Just some silly, fun things you can do for family connection. It's just really talking with your kids as a parent and engaging with them.
8: All right, Jesse, do you have any better login or connection on how they can get connected to the magazines and these tools, the Summer Challenge?
9: Oh, for sure. Yeah, you can go to clubhousemagazine.com for Clubhouse, clubhousejunior.com for Club Junior, and BrioMagazine.com. So there's ideas there, and especially at the Brio Magazine website, there's a bunch of different downloads and different things they can do. Great craft ideas, recipes that your family can do together. So yeah, all those tools are right there for them to look at.
8: All righty, great conversation today. Really practical and encouraging. Our guest has been Jesse Floria. He's the editor-in-chief of Focus on the Family's magazines. 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He just mentioned some of the sites. They each have their own site. You can go direct. 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Thanks for listening to the 805 Connection. And thank you, Jesse, for joining me today.
9: Yeah, I appreciate it, Brian. Thank you.
8: All right. I'm Brian Tuohy. Have a great day.
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0: 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Hope that you're refreshed at some point today. You know, that feeling where it doesn't matter what's happening, but I feel renewed. I feel this hope inside of me that doesn't just come from the fact that, hey, it's a day with new opportunities, but from the fact that I know Jesus is with me and I believe in him. Hey, it's Daniel. I was reading my Bible recently. I was reading the story of Jesus' death and resurrection, and I left, as I always have, coming away joy-filled, because I believe that story to be true. not just because of what is written there, but because of the fact that I have Jesus in my heart and he has walked with me. And I'm so grateful for that gift. So maybe that was the refreshing right there, just to share that with you. More up next.
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14: The notion that human beings have particular right to life, liberty, pursuit of happiness, basic things that don't actually require anything from somebody else, that is a uniquely American thing. 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And we've always seen that. Scott Turner, the HUD secretary, former NFL player, used to play for the Chargers, former Texas state legislator. He also has been an associate pastor at Prestonwood Baptist Church in Texas, and he often speaks about his faith in Jesus Christ. 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
21: It will be very obvious when Jesus returns, there will be no doubt. Behold, he is coming in the clouds, that every eye will see him. No one should be surprised of the nature of Jesus' coming. It will not be secret, it will not be private, but as plain as lightning flashes across the sky. Again, Jesus is coming, and when he does, the whole world will know it. Spurgeon said Christ's coming will be sudden, startling, universally visible, and terrifying to the ungodly. When he comes, everyone will know.
20: When Jesus returns, it won't be a quiet, secret appearance. Trumpets will blast, the sky will be rolled back, and we will fly up into the clouds to meet our risen King. No day is more exciting for Christians than the second coming of Jesus. There's also not a day that's more terrifying and horrible for those who don't follow Christ. Today, Pastor Dave will remind us that time is running out. Salvation is being freely offered to everyone, but it's a gift that must be received. And you can't receive a gift you've never heard about. Now, let's join Pastor Dave in the book of Matthew chapter 24 as he continues his message, Ministering to a Lost World in the Last Days.
21: Jesus' words speak to both the suddenness and the severity of the tribulation. It's going to happen so quick, there's not going to be time to talk about what we're going to do. These are instructions that come from the Word of God. And my prayer is, again, that, you know, by the way, our website, at least it used to be rapture-proof. Like, it's just going to stay up. And my hope is that it does. Because the reality is, when stuff like this is happening, people are going to look for answers. They're going to be people that grew up in the church. They're going to get saved during the tribulation, and God will probably use them as well. We won't be here to do it. And praise the Lord for that. Can I get an amen to that? So, Jesus' words speak of both the suddenness and the severity of the great tribulation that will be triggered halfway through the tribulation by the Antichrist's satanic and sacrilegious actions. Again, the abomination that desolates. No time to go get clothes. Especially difficult for those who are pregnant with nursing infants. It's hard enough to escape and run for your life with coming wrath of the great tribulation on your own, so much harder when trying to do so and carry or care for a child at the same time. Notice it says in verse 20, and pray that your flight may not be in the winter or the Sabbath. Notice again, he's talking about the Sabbath, another clear indication that Jesus is speaking to the Jews living during the tribulation. You know, we don't honor the Sabbath the way the Jews do. It's an old covenant thing. It's not the new covenant thing. And so we don't honor the Sabbath the way that they do. And we don't have a bunch of restrictions on the Sabbath the way that they do. But bad weather, if it's in winter, makes it difficult. The days are short. The roads are difficult. The nights are long. And Sabbath laws also make travel very difficult. Even today, if you go to Israel, you know, the people that are Orthodox Jews, no taxis, no trains, no buses, all shut down on the Sabbath. Long journeys are prohibited. City gates are shut and barred. And again, it does not instruct them to pray. It won't happen. He didn't say, pray this won't happen. He's telling them it's happening. So here's how you get ready, because it's coming. Guys, Jesus Christ is coming back. We don't pray about whether or not he's coming back. He's coming back. Amen? There's going to be a rapture of the church. We don't have to pray about it. It's coming. And all of us need to live in anticipation, knowing that it is coming, and praying for those that don't know the Lord, and praying that God would use us, that when he comes back for us, or when he snatches us away, that he would find us busy about his work. Guys, we need to be focused on eternity and make sure that we do everything we can in light of eternity. It was good to pray for more agreeable circumstances, but again, not to pray that it would not take place, because there's no way to avoid God's ultimate plan. Look at verse 21. For then there will be great tribulation, and this is heavy, such as not been since the beginning of the world until this time, nor will there ever be. While the destruction of the temple in 70 AD was a foreshadow of a far worse future event, it was not the fulfillment of Daniel's prophecy Jesus is warning about here. The great tribulation described in part in the remainder of the chapter in much greater detail in the book of Revelation, both the destruction of the temple in 70 AD and the great tribulation are both results of man's rejection of Jesus as Lord, Messiah, Savior, Redeemer, and King. So the Great Tribulation, such as this. So think about all the worst wars in the history of humanity. And this is going to be worse than all of them. I'll give you a few examples. World War II, war casualties and related deaths, 60 to 84 million people died. The Mongols in 1206 to 1324, 40 to 70 million people died. In the Ming Dynasty in the 1600s, 25 million people died. In the Taiping Rebellion, 20 million people died. That's in the 1850s. Epidemics like smallpox, tens of millions died. The 1918 flu, 50 to 100 million people died. Cholera, polio, typhus, Black Death, AIDS, 25 million people died. Not to mention floods and famines and earthquakes and other natural disasters. Not to mention the destruction of Sodom and Gomorrah or the 400 years of Egyptian bondage for the Jews. The Great Tribulation will be far worse than anything the world has ever seen. We know from reading through Revelation verse by verse, the seal judgments, 1/4 of the world's population will die. Just the seal judgments. By sword, by famine, by plague, and wild beast. The trumpet judgments, another 1/3 of the world's population, the remaining population, will die. Between the seal and trumpet judgments, 1/2 of the world's population will be dead. Can you imagine 1/2 of the world's population dying in a few years, in a short amount of time? Bold judgments will then produce the deaths of many, many more people. And while the church will have been raptured, there will be many tribulation saints, including a huge number of Jews who've been converted, who will look upon him whom they have pierced and repent. They're going to recognize Jesus for who he is. They're going to see the nails in his hands and his feet. And when they do, they're going to recognize that they have missed the Savior of the world. So point number 2 on ministering to a lost world in the last days. Know what the Word of God says we are to do near the end. What are we to do? Be busy telling people about Jesus. If you knew the house was about to explode, you would be busy about it. And the day is coming. And when it comes, when we're raptured, it's going to be too late. We want to finish strong for the Lord, and we want to pray for divine appointments every day. Look at verse 22 also. It says, unless those days were shortened, no flesh will be saved. But for the elect's sake, these days will be shortened. If God didn't shorten the days of the Great Tribulation, no one would survive. Again, the elect here, in context, is Israel. It's the Jews. He said they would not survive. Daniel 7:25, Revelation 12:14 make it clear that the time of the beast, the Great Tribulation, is 3.5 years. Again, the first 3.5, beginning of sorrows, the abomination of desolations in the middle, 3.5 years of Great Tribulation. So the Antichrist reveals his true nature in the temple. The Jews flee to the mountains. A time of death and disaster and destruction worse than any other in human history. God will shorten these days for the elect's sake. Now, some say the church is called the elect, and we will be here during the tribulation. But 2 Thessalonians 2:7 says this, for the mystery of lawlessness is already at work. Only he who now restrains will do so until he is taken out of the way, and then the lawless one will be revealed. And again, those of us who are pre-trib, we believe that is the church clearly. Again, from Revelation, you don't see the church chapter 4 to chapter 19. And again, those who disagree with us, don't make that a big argument, please. Can I get an amen to that? We can agree to disagree on that. It's a secondary issue. You know, we all love Jesus together. Notice it says, he will be taken away. That's the Holy Spirit. And only after the Holy Spirit is removed and the people he

reference is made to people living in Israel at that time. God's not done with Israel. Amen? I'm pro-Israel because of God's pro-Israel, and we all should be. Point number three, ministering to the lost in the last days. Don't be fooled by false Christs and false prophets. Look what it says there in verse 23. Then if anyone says to you, look, here is the Christ, or there, do not believe it. For false Christs and false prophets will rise and show great signs and wonders to deceive, if possible, even the elect. Signs and wonders. Some get fooled by miracles and pseudo-miracles. Just because the miraculous things happen doesn't mean God is behind it. Can Satan perform miracles? What's the answer? He can. He can. So just because someone performs a miracle, it says this in Deuteronomy 13. And by the way, if you have Mormon people come into your doors, write this verse down. Deuteronomy 13, 1 to 3. If there arises among you a prophet or a dreamer of dreams, and he gives you a sign or wonder, and the sign or wonder comes to pass of which he spoke to you, saying, let us go after other gods, which you have not known, and let us serve them. You shall not listen to the words of that prophet or that dreamer of dreams, for the Lord your God is testing you to know whether you love the Lord your God with all your heart and with all your soul. See, the Antichrist himself will deceive many into thinking he's the Messiah. And again, Antichrist is not the opposite of Christ, but in place of Christ. And this is what the false churches do. You know, the Mormon church, pray for the Mormons. We love them. I have Mormon coworkers and friends, you know, and I love them. I care about them. They are preaching a satanic gospel. Why is that? Because they are preaching. Joseph Smith says that he had this, you know, angel that came and spoke to him, Deuteronomy 13. This angel came and spoke to him and gave him this new restored gospel because the gospel had been destroyed and tainted over the years. So in the 1800s, he gets this new gospel with these golden plates and these glasses, and he reads it, and then he says, this is the real gospel, and it's called the Book of Mormon. Now, before he wrote the Book of Mormon, he wrote fairy tales, and now he's writing another one called the Book of Mormon. But here's the reality is that when you look at the Book of Mormon, it is a man-centered message, if you've ever heard of one. In the Bible, it says, deny yourself, take up the cross and follow me. It says that Jesus is the way, the truth, and the life, and no man comes to the Father but by him. The Book of Mormon says, you're going to be God of your own planet. Matter of fact, your wife, and then you're going to get a bunch more wives when you get there, and you're just going to populate that planet for all of human history, and they're all going to worship you. Does that sound anything like the Bible? The false gospel. And it's a man-centered gospel. If you went to a man who didn't know any different, go, hey, come be a Mormon. You get to be God of your own planet. Really? And you get to have as many women as you want. Sounds pretty good. And then all those kids, they're going to populate a whole planet, and they're all going to worship you. Wow. Sign me up. It's a false gospel. Amen? Jesus is the Savior of the world. Jesus Christ is God. He's the creator of all things. By the way, the Mormons teach that Jesus and Satan are brothers. They teach that the God of our planet was a man on another planet who got to be God of this planet because he was a good Mormon on that planet. Guys, all this is nonsense. It's a false gospel. Amen? Now, people get mad at me when I talk about it. I would rather warn you of it than have you fall into it. Jehovah's Witnesses, they don't believe that Jesus Christ is God. They reject it. They don't believe that Jesus died on the cross. They believe that Judas did. They've got a messed up gospel. They changed the Bible to fit their theology. They also said that Jesus was coming back in 1917 to Brooklyn. Well, he wasn't there. Can I get an amen to that? When you proclaim a truth and it doesn't happen, you know what you're called? You know what you call a prophet who's wrong? A false prophet. Amen? So he's telling them, he's warning them, that there will be these false Christs who will come and say, the Christ is here. The Messiah is here. Now, it's true today, but can you imagine during the tribulation and when all this mess is taking place and there'll be people proclaiming to be the Messiah and people need hope and they're desperate? They're going to be looking for the Savior everywhere and they're finally going to be duped into thinking it's the Antichrist. But we need to be careful of that today. In the midst of great trials and tribulation, people look for help, hope, and answers. And in the midst of the great tribulation, many false prophets and false Christs will arise and fool many. And as we have spoken of in the past, many are following false Christ today. Look what it says in verse 25 and 26. See, I've told you beforehand. Therefore, if I say to you, look, he's in the desert, do not go out. Or look, he's in inner rooms, don't believe it. It's interesting, inner rooms. It's interesting that Jehovah

0: Jehovah's Witnesses had a prophecy years ago claiming that Jesus would come back, and when he didn't, they claimed he actually did again in 1917 and was hiding in a secret chamber in the headquarters of the Jehovah's Witnesses in Brooklyn, New York. I don't have a Bible verse for Jesus says, I'm coming back in Brooklyn in 1917 to reveal myself to the Watchtower Society. That's a false gospel. Can I get an amen? They believe the Watchtower magazine is equal to the Word of God. That's a problem. The Catholic Church believes that the Pope's word is equal to the Word of God. They believe he proclaims that there are many paths to God, like the last Pope just did. And again, they'll ignore it sometimes, but when they make statements like that, they say that's equal to the Word of God. I've been discussing things with this Catholic friend, same thing, and it's always about, well, you guys just think it's just the Bible. Well, yeah, it's God's Word. It's not God's Word plus the Petros, and you're not even related to Peter anyway. What a bunch of nonsense. Can I get amen to that? We don't need smoke to know who's on the throne. Can I get amen to that? Only a few of you got that. They had their conclave with the smoke to decide who the new Pope is. It's Jesus, amen? He's the Savior of the world. He's the King of kings. I do believe within the Catholic Church there are people who are saved, but the Catholic Church itself teaches a lot of false stuff, amen? We don't pray to dead saints. Can I get an amen to that? I don't need a medal to find the saint of lost keys. I don't need that. Can I get an amen to that? We don't pray to Mary. You know, we don't. And again, it's false prophets. You know what happens? We're so worried about offending somebody, we won't stand up and say that something is a lie when it's a lie. Amen? We get in this position where I'm going to offend people. And, you know, if I offended you from the word, then you need to be offended. If I offend you with my personality, then please forgive me. But the truth is, don't fall into the trap. Jesus plus nothing equals salvation. Amen? And he alone is the Savior of the world. Let's finish up. It says, for as lightning comes, verse 27, from the east and flashes to the west, so also will the coming of the Son of Man be. It will be very obvious when Jesus returns, there will be no doubt. Behold, he is coming in the clouds, that every eye will see him. No one should be surprised of the nature of Jesus' coming. It will not be secret, it will not be private, but as plain as lightning flashes across the sky. Again, Jesus is coming, and when he does, the whole world will know it. Spurgeon said, Christ's coming will be sudden, startling, universally visible, and terrifying to the ungodly. When he comes, everyone will know. It says there, the coming of the Son of Man. The word coming there speaks of his presence. His presence will be here. Don't be deceived. A secret return of Christ has not, nor will it ever happen. Now, verse 28 says, for wherever the carcass is, the eagles will be gathered together. You all got that verse down? You understand what that means? Let me help you out with it. Wherever the carcass is, there the eagles will be gathered together. The location of a carcass is visible from great distances because of circling birds overhead. Similarly, Christ's return will be evident to all who are near and far. When I was a kid, we used to drive. My dad was a full-time pastor in Wilmington. We were broke as a joke, but they gave you August off every year, all the Baptist pastors. And so we would go back to Texas and Missouri, where all my family was from. And on our way to Texas, my sister and I, we were the two youngest ones at the time, had to sit in the station wagon looking backwards. Anybody ever done that before? Raise your hand if you sat in the station wagon looking backwards. Raise your hand. All the old people, just raise their hand. So you're in the back of this, but here's what happened. I'll never forget it. My dad, to give my brother and I something to look forward to, would say, look, every 2 hours we'll pull over, because we're driving through the desert. There's nothing. He said, we'll pull over and you guys can shoot your pellet guns. We'll put Coke cans out there. And you can shoot pellet guns. So we would be driving. How much longer till we could shoot the pellet guns? But we're driving along, and I'll never forget, more than once, we would see huge numbers of birds, like huge numbers of birds, and they're circling. And we'd say to my dad, what is that? He'd say, there's a dead animal or a dying animal. All those birds are circling, and they're going to come down and tear it into pieces. They're scavenger birds. That's what they do. Well, this is what it's saying is, these birds, where these birds are gathered together, where they are, it says there in that verse, that wherever the carcass is, the eagles will gather together. Similarly, Christ's return will be evident to all who are near and far. You'll know from a great distance when there's a scavenger there, and people will know near and far when it's time, again, when the Lord has come back. It's also imagery that speaks of the Battle of Armageddon. It says this in Revelation 19. Let me read this to you. By the way, Armageddon, go to Israel. When you go there, you go to the mount where Elijah called fire down from heaven against the prophets of Baal. When you look to the back of it, is this flat And, you know, tacticians and military say the greatest place for a war on the planet. And it's massive. And it just goes on forever. And it's flat and it's perfect. You just see the armies mounting up. And while we were there, one of the times a jet came out of the ground. So the army of Israel, they don't mess around. I mean, literally, there's like nothing there. And it just comes out of the ground. So they've got places underground. But here's the point. Armageddon, they're all going to be gathered together to fight against each other. And then we're going to come back with the Lord and they're going to turn and aim at us. Now look what it says in Revelation 19. And I saw the beast, the kings of the earth and their armies gather together to make war against him. That's Jesus, who sat on the horse and against his army. That's us. Then the beast was captured and with him the false prophet who worked signs in his presence by which he deceived those who received the mark of the beast and those who worshiped his image. These two were cast alive into the lake of fire burning with brimstone. And the rest were killed with the sword, which proceeded from the mouth of him who sat on the horse. And all the birds were filled with their flesh. All those people will die, and then the scavenger birds will come in. And here we see it being talked about, speaking about the time of great tribulation. And here in Revelation 19, it tells us again some more detail. Final point in ministering to the lost world in the last days, knowing that no matter how dark the world may become, in the end, God wins. Look at verse 29. Immediately after the tribulation of those days, the sun will be darkened. The moon will not give its light. The stars will fall from heaven, and the powers of heaven will be shaken. Then the sign of the Son of Man will appear in heaven, and then all the tribes of the earth will mourn, and they will see the Son of Man coming in the clouds of heaven with power and great glory. That's a raw joke. It's a Calvary Chapel pastor joke, so if you don't get it. They're coming in power and great glory. Great glory's coming. No, it's great glory. Amen? But he's coming, so the tribes of the earth will mourn. They're all going to mourn. There's a point where everyone who has not died on earth is going to mourn and recognize they missed the Savior. They're all going to grieve. Every knee will bow and every tongue will confess that Jesus Christ is Lord. Amen? And it says that they will mourn. Their hearts will be broken. Again, these pictures of the end of the world are also found in Isaiah, where it says, "Behold, the day of the Lord comes, cruel with both wrath and fierce anger, to lay the land desolate. He will destroy the sinners from it. For the stars of heaven, the constellations, will not give their light. The sun will be darkened in its going forth, and the moon will not cause its light to shine." Joel 2:31 says, "The sun will be turned into darkness and the moon into blood before the coming and great and awesome day of the Lord." Joel 3:15 says, "The sun and the moon will grow dark and the stars will diminish in their brightness." Our God is in control of all creation. He holds it all in the span of his hand. Amen? Verse 30, "Then the sign of the Son of Man will appear, then all the tribes of the earth will mourn, and they will see the Son of Man coming in the clouds of heaven with power and great glory." What will be the sign? Some see it as the lightning flashing from east to the west. Others see it as the Shekinah glory of God. It might be just Jesus himself. It says in Zechariah 12:10, "And I will pour on the house of David and the inhabitants of Jerusalem the spirit of grace and supplication, and they will look on me whom they have pierced. Yes, they will mourn for him as one mourns his only son, and they will grieve for him as one grieves the firstborn. All the nations will mourn." You cannot imagine a greater grief than realizing you missed the Savior. Again, I've shared this, that picture where Paul is ministering to the leader in the amphitheater, and he's talking to him about the Lord, and then the man says to him, "You almost persuade me to be a Christian." And that word "almost" to me is one of the saddest words in the Bible. Amen? How tragic that would be to think about all eternity, opportunities to be saved that you rejected, that you questioned, you doubted, ignored, fought against, or cursed the very one who created you, loves you, and died for you. Last verse, "And he will send his angels with a great sound of a trumpet. He will gather together his elect from the four winds, from one end of heaven to the other." All the elect from heaven and earth. Now, this is all the elect. Now, this includes the church and includes the elect among the Jews who've been saved. We'll gather together and assemble before Christ. This is the culmination of world history, ushering in the millennial reign of Jesus. While the Lord righteously judges those who have rejected him, he will gather his elect together to rule and reign with him for 1,000 years. Do you guys ever think about ruling and reigning with Jesus for 1,000 years on a new heavens and a new earth? I do. I even think about people that have passed away that will be back on a new heavens and a new earth with us. And I'm excited about that. How about you? And I can't wait to see our Savior. Guys, this is a warning for the world, but it's a blessing for us. It's a reminder of what Christ has done for us and who we are in Him. And tribulation is coming, but our God is on the throne. Our God is faithful. If you don't know the Lord, you should be scared to death. If you know the Lord, you have nothing to fear. Can I get an amen?
1: You've been listening to Faith Comes by Hearing with Pastor Dave Johnston. We're going through the first book of the New Testament, the book of Matthew. If you're not altogether familiar with the differences between the four gospel books, you're soon to realize that each author had a unique writing style, as well as a specific audience the book was aimed toward. In Matthew's case, he was well-versed in the Jewish traditions and history of the Israelite nation, and his focus was on helping those who were steeped in Jewish tradition and Old Testament rituals to realize that Jesus was truly the one who came as the Messiah, the one they'd been waiting for. He came to be their king. Different than what the Jews had hoped, Jesus was a humble servant, and he died a lowly death on the cross. If that's where the story ended, there wouldn't be much to talk about. But no, Jesus conquered death, rose to life again, and sits at his Father's right hand in heaven. Jesus will one day rule here on earth, and that's something to anticipate greatly. We'd love for you to stay with us through this series and keep learning from what the disciple and apostle Matthew wrote. In the meantime, you're welcome to check out more teachings from this series or from other series on our website. Just go to ccconejovalley.com. Pastor Dave has much more to share with us in the coming edition, here in Matthew. Until then, keep in mind what you learned today and even think about sharing that with someone else. This has been the latest edition of Faith Comes by Hearing.
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3: What is the reason for the hope that you have? Okay, I'm not asking that in a confrontational way. I hope it didn't come across that way. Howdy, Daniel here. But I'm asking that because I would love to know your answer. And don't tell me. Think about it. And be ready. Because when someone asks why you're a follower of Jesus, why have you committed your life? I want you to give them that answer. Sometimes people ask me about my faith and about big questions of the universe. And sometimes, in all honesty, I say, I don't have all of the answers. But what I can tell you is why I'm a believer in Jesus. And I share my story. I share the fact that I know beyond a shadow of a doubt that there is someone out there beyond my brain, beyond my ability to understand, who loves me, who I've had a relationship with for years, who's influenced my life. And that's Jesus. Whatever your answer is, share that. Because your personal testimony is the most powerful one you can share.
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1: Good afternoon, ladies and gentlemen. 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We talk about issues of the day from a Christian perspective. Clip 19.
2: History demonstrates that giving billions of dollars to theocratic lunatics who want to murder us is an exceptionally bad idea. And I think, unfortunately, the president is receiving some really bad advice on this deal.
3: Well, you got an attitude with you, I'll tell you that.
1: That was Ted Cruz, Senator Ted Cruz, disagreeing with the president and the MOU, Memorandum of Understanding, which is not an agreement. It's not a treaty. It's a MOU, Memorandum of Understanding. This is where it's a document that basically says, here's what we're thinking. But most people on both sides of the aisle are not too excited about the Iran deal that has been published. And so we last talked about that. Almost nobody on either side really likes it, although people have very different reasons for not liking it. For conservatives, at least there's some consistency because for sure, I would say, if Kamala Harris, for example, were to have signed this, they would be losing their minds over it. So, good. You know what? If you don't like it, then say you don't like it, even if it goes against your guy. For me, I don't really trust anything the Iranian government would say. So I've been thinking to myself, I don't know if I would like any deal just because I don't trust anything that they would have to say. But of course, the administration wants to make sure that, people get a better perspective of it. Let's go to J.D. Vance. J.D. Vance.
4: Vance Refrigeration.
1: Number 18.
5: So I guess I would say to anybody, any of the critics, is number one, have a little bit of faith in the President of the United States. The idea that he is going to strike a deal that's been bad for the American people, it's preposterous. He is the person who has had the courage to fundamentally transform our relationship with Iran and with a lot of other countries over the last year and a half. He believes in this deal. He is going to see it to completion. And if the Iranians don't comply, we still have every single tool and point of leverage that we have today. That'd be message number one, is have a little faith in the president's ability, given that he's got us this far, to take us the final step. The second thing that I would say is so many of what I've read or heard that people believe about this deal is just fundamentally untrue.
1: So as he's talking about that, one of the things that he's asking us to do is to trust the president. So the interesting thing to me when we look at this, and this is true probably with any agreement that you have between enemies or even friends, is there has to be trust. You know, Ronald Reagan dealt with that by saying, well, you can trust, but you got to verify. Trust, but verify. And that would have to be something ultimately when you have an agreement here. So as a part of this memorandum of understanding, there's 60 days. So really, it's just a postponement of hostilities and opening up the Strait of Hormuz and a few different things. I can go through it with you if it makes any sense here in a minute. But it's really to say, okay, now we're going to actually discuss what needs to happen over 60 days, and that would be the agreement that in the end of the day actually counts. Of course, this is what has been put out there, and here is some of the president's response to it, number 2525.
6: You've been clear, President Trump, the United States is not going to directly pay Iran, but the U.S. is going to let the Iranians start making billions of dollars, selling oil, accessing this reconstruction
7: only,
6: fund.
7: Only if they're doing things right. We're not doing anything. We're not putting up money. Only if they're doing things right. If they're doing things right, if people want to invest, they can invest. But they had this $300 million fund. It's only $300 billion fund. It's only if they're doing things right.
1: So what the president is going to lay out is that they don't get anything unless they're doing things right according to the agreement that's been out there. And, you know, as I thought about this, I just think to myself, you know, if the regime isn't gone, well, the president said the regime is gone. The first level of leaders, they're all dead. The second layer are all dead. And he said some of the third are all dead now. It's a different regime. Okay, it's different people. Maybe they're going to approach this differently. I guess we'll wait and see. I have a hard time with that personally, but I do hope that he's right. I hope that that is correct. And regardless, the government's still there, it's still intact, and you got 90 million people who are going to starve to death probably if that economy can't get up and going. So the big question also is that government actually going to build infrastructure and keep the economy moving with whatever they get from their oil sales? This is the Pastor Scott Show. 888-528-2557 is the number if you want to join in the conversation with your thoughts on all of this. 888-528-2557. Jim in L.A. County, welcome to the Pastor Scott Show.
4: Yeah, hi. I don't think we need Iran's oil. I'd tell Iran to get lost. We'll drill our own oil. Goodbye, yeah. Iran.
1: You know, I think...
4: Never talk to them again. And never talk to them again.
1: I think when 100 years from now, whatever happens, right, history is going to look back and say, you people in the United States had enough oil to put Iran out of business. Why didn't you do that? You know, to me, that is that's a big issue, because then what would happen is we're selling the oil, and then instead of sending bombs to Iran, we send missionaries. That's what I think ought to happen. But, you know, we're not there. We're not there right now with that. I mean, we're drawing more oil, and we've got that. We got whatever's going to happen with the vision for the Western Hemisphere with Venezuela and Ecuador. And, you know, the oil even in this hemisphere is enough to run the whole world, if not just this hemisphere, if we wanted to do that. But there have been all kinds of blocks to that, you know, and it's part of the interesting thing about our system is that we're going to have a different administration in 3 years, whether it's a Republican one or a Democrat one, it will be different. And so there's a question of maybe you fully trust President Trump in all of this, and you say, well, I've got a lot of doubts about it, but you know what? I trust the president, but he's not going to be the president in 2 years and 8 months. Do you trust the next person to be the president? 888-528-2557. This is the Pastor Scott Show. 888-528-2557. The Iran document came out. It's a memorandum of understanding, and it's short. You can go on and online and read it for yourself. It's not really even an agreement, you know, in a sense of a treaty, in a sense of something that carries a lot of weight. Like, it uses terms like Iran shall use its best efforts to open up the Straits of Hormuz in the next 30 days. Well, best efforts, what does that mean? You know, those are terms that you really don't want in an agreement. It's probably there because they're severely damaged. You know, maybe they don't have the ability. There's all kinds of internal troubles, I think, that they've got going on between commanders and communication. There's probably a lot of reason for that, but that's the type of deal it is. This is a memorandum of understanding. We agree that we've got this going on, and we're going to do this. And the worst part of the deal, I think, for most people is that Iran gets money, right? And yes, it's not our taxpayer dollars going over there. But if you open up the Straits of Hormuz and you give Iran the ability to sell their oil at the same level that they had before, which the agreement says, well, then they're going to be making a lot of income. Some people were saying, well, why don't we starve them of that income so that the regime does fall ultimately? I don't know that they would. See, because I think that's the difference. I think when you're talking about a fundamental belief that these Islamic leaders have in Iran that's so different than a normal government, when your goal is to essentially bring about the end of the world because of your religious views, then leaving power just because you're broke isn't necessarily something that you're willing to do like everybody else would do. What do you think? 888-528-2557. 888-528-2557. I don't think it's all bad. I think a lot of it really depends on how things turns out, right? That's in all of these things. That's always kind of the way it is. You learn later. Was it a good deal or a bad deal? What does Iran do with whatever money they get? You know, do they continue to fund Hezbollah? Does Hamas build up and start shooting rockets again? Do they use it to continue to oppress the people? You know, what are they going to do? A lot of these guys, they do like money, actually. What they do is they go out and they just spend it on themselves. 888-528-2557. Let me get you a little bit more. There's some comments from President Trump on the agreement. The memorandum of understanding, number 20.
7: He gave them everything, including a lot of money, which we don't give them, by the way, just in case you have any question. We'll be giving this out so you can read it and you can see. And it's a memorandum of understanding. If it doesn't get done in 60 days, it's all right. We go back to bombing. You know, I don't want to do that because it's so good. But we might have to, because we're never going to let them have a nuclear weapon. but they've agreed not to, and you'll see that very clearly in the agreement.
1: And so that goes through the agreement. The major provisions are these. Immediate end to military operations. So the U.S. and Iran and their allies will agree to stop military operations and refrain from future attacks against one another. So we're not going to bomb them. They're not going to bomb us. That's, you know, the first agreement. You got to have some kind of ceasefire. It's basically a ceasefire. Number two, Strait of Hormuz opens up and Iran agrees to facilitate safe passage for commercial shipping. And the agreement envisions restoring the traffic in the Strait of Hormuz and reopening what really is one of the most important energy passageways in the world right there. And it's been a big problem for Europe and other countries that rely, and California, because in California, we actually do get, only the state, by the way, we get like 30% of our oil from there.
8: I take offense at our policies and strategies.
1: That is because of some internal things that are going on in our state and our attitude about things. But it's a big deal for the world. And when it gets to the nuclear weapon part, Iran says it will not develop nuclear weapons. That's the part that I got a lot of problem with that. Oh, you're not gonna develop nuclear weapons. I think we've heard that for 40 years. And they just keep doing it over and over again, right?
7: These people are crazy.
1: And you know, we'll have to wait and see. I think this is a big wait and see. And I do agree that the nuclear threat of Iran, we've talked about it a lot on our show today, it's a huge deal for the world because I think that they would use it. I think that unlike other countries, even North Korea, that probably isn't actually going to do it because of mutually assured destruction. You know, they like living and they don't have a fundamental religious belief that they're going to get 72 virgins or have some kind of reward for nuking the United States or Israel or whoever. The reward will be their death and destruction of the whole country. I think they don't really want that. I don't think Russia wants that. I don't think China wants that. And we don't want that. The Iranian government, they might be fine with that. 888-528-2557, 888-528-2557. This is the Pastor Scott Show, talking about the Memorandum of Understanding that was released last night and what it means for the war in Iran, which will be temporarily paused, and the Strait of Hormuz is going to open. By the way, the gas prices are down, right? I mean, that's a big part of it. I paid $4.99 yesterday at the Costco, and I was happy about that. You know, it's still way too high. And but that's the cheapest. I can't remember paying less than $5 for a while. So, you know, that part is good for us in all of that, as long as there's no nuclear explosion in the future. Sanctions relief is probably the most controversial. The U.S. agrees to provide sanctions relief tied to implementation and further negotiations. So what this is it will allow Iran to export oil again and broader sanctions. We've got all kinds of economic sanctions against them for all kinds of reasons. It's one of the reasons that their economy is struggling. This has been going on for a long time. But if they come to some agreement on the nuclear weapons, and I hope that it's a good agreement, like that we really can verify with confidence that we have removed or secured the nuclear material, or downgraded it, I think is what they're saying has to be done, that we can have some kind of confidence that they're not developing weapons-grade uranium like they've been doing. You know, I don't know how you have that confidence when you don't trust the regime in the first place, but something that seems really good along those lines, well, then maybe it's not so bad. Then maybe things have actually happened. That will get discussed over the next 60 days, and that's something to remember, is that this is not a final deal by any imagination. It just creates a framework to start to do the serious work of that deal. It's the Pastor Scott Show, and go to PastorScottShow.com to connect with us online. You can follow us on social media, podcast, live stream. 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Talking about the Iran deal, the Memorandum of Understanding, and get your thoughts about that. You can call right now, 888-528-2557. 888-528-2557. What number am I on here? Let's go to 20. Am I on 21? 21.
7: They'll work closely with us to turn over the so-called enriched material that's very deep in the bowels of the earth. Very deep. Nobody can get it. So it's not important that we do it quickly, but we could do it fairly quickly. When we have a chance, we'll do it. But in the meantime, we have cameras on every inch of it. Nobody can do it. And if they do, we'll hit them with Patriots, that's all. And they'll be gone. And they know that. Technical discussions on the removal of all stockpiles of enriched materials will begin immediately. We're going to start that immediately. And unlike Barack Hussein Obama, who sent Iran pallets of cash and any relief they receive under this deal, they'll have to get based on merit. And it won't be from us. We don't have to give them anything.
1: Part of that, and maybe we'll get to that in a little bit here, is that there is, you know, they're not getting it from us, but part of the, what the administration is trying to do is expand the Abraham Accords in the Middle East for a different kind of peace agreement. And what he's saying is that other countries in the Middle East would like to do normal business with Iran, which would help Iran economically if they want to stop training terrorists and creating so much unrest everywhere. The other Arab countries are not fans of Iran and what they're doing in the big picture with all of that. And if they stop doing that, then there's a suggestion that Saudi Arabia and Qatar and some other countries might actually invest in Iran, which theoretically is good for a country, right? It's good for the country. It's good for the people. It's good for jobs. It's good for modernization. It's good for whatever you want to say. Good for the environment. There's a whole lot of things that would be good for. I think the problem still comes down to whether or not you can trust that government, because their goal is a apocalyptic religious goal and not a goal, I think, to have a good government and society. 888-528-2557. 888-528-2557. President continues to talk about how we could just start the bombing again, and that's the case. If Iran doesn't do what they say they're going to do, which they never do, then I guess the bombing just begins again, right? Which is just puts us right back to where we were. My big question with all of this is in the area of trust. How do you trust a regime that has demonstrated that they're not trustworthy for decades, right? One person after the other, too. It's not just one person. It's one Ayatollah after the next, and one country president after the next, and one group of leaders after the next. How do you trust them to do what they say they're going to do? And then when you even have us, President Trump is asking us to trust him that he will enforce this and not let America have a bad deal. And maybe he will. Maybe he will if they break the agreement. He will. Maybe he would actually stand up and say, okay, we're coming back to the fight. On the other hand, some people are worried that maybe he wouldn't, right? And therefore, Iran just gets away with everything and all of this is for naught. Economic reconstruction is a big part of it that's controversial because they're getting money for all of that. 888-528-2557, 888-528-2557. This is the area where the meaning of the provision in the Memorandum of Understanding, the MOU, is disputed. Some reports describe it as future development framework involving the U.S. and other regional partners, and the Trump and the White House officials have pushed back saying, no, this is not the United States writing around a $300 billion check. This is what will happen to them if they do the right thing moving forward. So, and you really just have to wait and see on that. So how do you trust? You ever had somebody in your life that you know they're not trustworthy? Either they're actually not trustworthy because they've demonstrated that, or you have a suspicion that they're not trustworthy. Maybe you're right, maybe you're wrong, but it's too important to just trust them with a blank check. How do you move forward with that in a relationship? How do you move forward with people that you don't trust, whether you got good reason or not good reason? You got to move forward because it's just bad for everybody if you don't. If there's something that I do like about this, it's that at least we're not at the same, at least there's the potential for not being at the same status quo that we've been in for 40 years. You know, they can't have a nuclear weapon and then we do nothing. They can't have a nuclear weapon. Then we have some arrangement where they get a lot of cash from us or from other people, which we know that they're going to use to develop terrorists and develop weapons against us and against Israel, against their neighbors, weapons to be used by terrorist groups. You know, it would be nice to have a completely different conversation about all of those things. The final agreement is supposed to be done within 60 days, although there are provisions in the MOU to extend that. So, you know, in 60 days, July, middle of August, end of August, we should know, but they can extend it. How far do they extend it? Do they extend it till after the election? Do they extend it, by they, it means Iran. Do they extend it to January? Maybe they extend it to the next administration. You know, how do you deal with that? It'll deal with the uranium stockpiles, enrichment of uranium, sanctions, economic normalization, long-term security arrangements, and more. And those things are important to any country. We'll talk a little bit more about the vision of it when we come back and take your phone calls. Phone number is 888-528-2557. 888-528-2557. 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
13: 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Luke 4 tells us that he returned to Galilee in the power of the Spirit. He taught in their synagogues and everyone praised him. 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When it says he returned to Galilee, where was he returning from? From the desert. This successful ministry came after Jesus faced danger, loneliness, and temptation for 40 days in the desert. God had been preparing Jesus for his earthly ministry during this difficult time. Maybe it feels like you're in a desert, what seems like a hopeless, never-ending situation. 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With Seeking Him, I'm Nancy DeMoss Wagglemuth.
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3: As I expressed to the world leaders here this week, it's my hope that the peace agreement will be the beginning of a much larger deal all across the Middle East. We're very close. Look at the job we've done in Gaza. Look at Hamas. Hamas has been very silent. You haven't read anything about Hamas. And we're trying to get them unarmed. You know, they grew up with a machine gun in their hand. I think they actually, when they were born, they came out with a machine gun in their hand, so it's not the easiest thing. But they've actually, you know, behaved pretty well, considering this was not the lifestyle that they were taught to have. But including an end to all Iranian aggression, and they're not going to be Iranian aggression, and an end to war and terror in Lebanon. So the Lebanon peace is something we'll have to work on a little bit. It's a very small piece of the puzzle, actually, but it still makes a lot of noise. The big deal is the Iran deal. That's where the money is, where the power was. But they have Hezbollah, and you got to get that done one way or the other. We'll do it. I think Israel can do a much better job on it.
2: That's Donald Trump yesterday explaining what is really a much grander vision for the Middle East that he has. So you've got this deal with Iran, whether it works or not, is something that people disagree about. And whether you like it or not, I think it really depends on, you know, what ultimately happens. But Trump has a vision that's basically a grand bargain for the whole Middle East. And it doesn't work probably if you've got Iran still funding Hezbollah and Hamas and groups like that. You know, he says this about Hamas being born with the machine gun in their hand. That sounds terrible, but you should go read the Hamas charter. When you read the Hamas charter, it describes the purpose of boys and girls, children. And the purpose of boys is to grow up and be martyred because you're in the struggle to destroy Israel and kill Jews. That's what your job is as a boy. That's what you're raised to believe you're supposed to do. Like, that's the that's like the constitution of that government. And the role for girls is to grow up and have a bunch of babies so that there can be more martyrs to make sure that you're killing, destroying Israel and killing Jews. That's what it says. Like, it creates a culture like that. So how do you upset that? How do you change? And that's what he's referring to with all that language about all of that. How do you change that? So the grand bargain that the Trump administration is trying to do is use the Abraham Accords as a regional framework so that Saudi Arabia, Qatar, Pakistan, Turkey, Egypt, Jordan, and other Arab nations will sign on to a normalization agreement with Israel. And the idea that Iran itself could actually do that is enormous because Iran thinks that Israel shouldn't exist, right? They want to destroy them and murder everybody. That's the stated goal of their proxies and all of that. And if he could replace the Iran versus Israel and the Iran versus the Sunni Arab world with trade and security, and an order of trade and security in a modernized sense. Well, that idea is, it's an extraordinary idea. I'm not sure that that's going to happen. And if it does happen, I'm not sure that literally all hell breaks loose after that, the way I read my Bible. But, or all heaven, depending on how you want to interpret that. What do you think? I'll tell you a little bit more about that vision in a second and let the vice president speak to that. But I want to give you a chance to chime in here. 888-528-2557, 888-528-2557. Mark, welcome to the Pastor Scott Show.
4: Thank you very much for giving me time. I am an Iranian-American, and there are a lot to say. I'm trying just to point out two, three points.
2: Yes, please.
4: And I hope I can express myself well. I'm nervous and I'm angry. You know, first of all, we have to separate the regime from the people.
2: Yes.
4: Iran. So
2: absolutely.
4: Iran and the regime are different things.
2: Indeed, yes.
4: And, you know, we have like 90 million people, and the people the regime can have is around, they say, is about 10 million.
2: That's right.
4: But the rest are against the regime. And what is very upsetting is that Trump was talking, you know, he mentioned himself lately in 2 days, 2 days, 42,000, especially young people. They were young, they were, you know, in sports, very, very talented people, young people,
2: mm-hmm.
4: and a majority of them, they were young people, and some are no older. They were just killed. They were on.
2: They were just, you know, they were just killed in Iran.
4: They just killed in a very brutal way. Very brutal way.
2: That's right.
4: And you know what? When then they just stole them in a big place and say the parents go and get their body. And even giving the body to the parents, then they said you have to pay for it. You know, that you need to pay for the bullet.
2: That's right.
4: We killed them.
2: That's right.
4: And they have to pay that. Otherwise, we just put them somewhere. We don't tell you where. And you know, the sad thing is that nobody talks about these people that were killed. Not even in Europe, not in UN, not with Trump. We were expecting at least he should put the information, put that they need to stop execute the people, you know.
2: Yes.
4: Every day, even now, every day, they're at least killing two political prisoners, and those that they assuming they give them the false education that, you know, they are a spy of USA, they are
2: mm-hmm.
4: a spy of Israel, and all this ridiculous, accusation, and they killed him, and nobody point that out, that you need to stop killing your people.
2: Yes.
4: Without reason.
2: Yes.
4: And that, you know, the reason they are doing it because they want to, you know, spread the fear and to the people. Nobody can come to the street. And those 2 days, the people came on the street just protesting, just saying what they're not happy with. That's what they are suffering from, poverty. And then what they got, the answer was just by bullet.
2: That's right.
4: They killed them.
5: That's right.
4: You know, that is not right. So.
2: Yeah.
4: You have to look at that too, and now there's things switching, and we a lot of Iranian, you know, against the regime, saying that Israel Netanyahu is doing right way, and he really knew what is those people about? And you said about, of course, you are not trusty. Since 1979, they did a lot of corruptions, a lot of bad things to the people and abuse them. They were thinking just to support the, those terrorists or the, you mentioned the Hezbollah and others. And they simply they keep doing that.
2: So, Mark, I'm running out of time. So, I agree with what you're saying, that the one of the biggest pieces of all of this is that we have the world really has, for the most part, ignored the suffering of the Iranian people, needs of and the human rights element is not a part of this deal that's being put forward. At least in the memo. So is that real disappointing and frustrating for the Iranian community here in the United States, would you say?
4: Yes, yes. Because, you know, at the beginning that Trump said, you know, the help is on the way.
2: That's right.
4: And I am going to help you out, you know, if you remember that.
2: Yep.
4: But now what happened to those promises, those where he was saying? Now he's saying they are very nice people. They are not, you know, it doesn't matter. It's a third layer of the, you know, the government. But it's still, their hand was in the blood of people.
2: That's right.
4: It doesn't matter. The third one, fifth one, sixth one, all the same.
2: Mark,
4: the same people.
2: Yeah, Mark, I agree with you, and I think that is something that... that is a piece of this that, to me, all along has just been infuriating, that we aren't really paying attention to the suffering. I think that we care, but we need the world involved, because I don't think you can fix it without a actual ground invasion.
4: Yes.
2: You know, and I think that's the part that I'm not sure, the Trump administration is ready to do, but I don't think you get rid of that regime without invading fully. 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
2: Do you want a successful life in ministry? 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Luke 4 tells us that he returned to Galilee in the power of the Spirit. 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There's something important there. When it says he returned to Galilee, where was he returning from? From the desert. This successful ministry came after Jesus faced danger, loneliness, and temptation for 40 days in the desert. God had been preparing Jesus for his earthly ministry during this difficult time. Maybe it feels like you're in a desert, what seems like a hopeless, never-ending situation. 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
3: Oh, I see. So what's interesting about this is there is a great desire from the Arab world and from outside the Arab world to actually get involved in Iran if they behave properly. So, for example, let's say the United Arab Emirates, who've been a great ally over the last not just few months, but over the last many years, let's say that they would like to invest in building a power plant. That actually is impossible right now because of the way that U.S. sanctions work. And so what we're saying is that if you behave and if the Emiratis themselves want to build a power plant, then we will do the sanctions relief necessary to make that possible.
2: That is Vice President Vance talking about the greater vision that the Trump administration has for peace in the Middle East, including Iran. We've been talking about the memorandum of understanding that came out. Our last caller, Mark, who's Iranian, I do think he speaks for a lot of American Iranians, probably almost all of them, and many of the Iranian people themselves are. They're disappointed, just like a lot of people are in the memo for political reasons and other things. But they're disappointed because at the end of the day, so much of this is about the suffering of the Iranian people that's been going on for 47 years. And a frustration that I have just with American foreign policy in general for the last 30 or 40 years is that we no longer regularly attach human rights issues to our negotiations. It used to be that if we were going to have a trade negotiation with China, part of that conversation was going to be human rights violations. You know, why are you putting Uyghurs, in this case Muslims, in concentration camps? Why are you using child labor? You know, those kinds of things. When we had negotiations with Russia in the Cold War, and when Ronald Reagan would go see Gorbachev, even in those days when everything was thawing and the Soviet Union was collapsing, human rights was a big part of it. That was always part of the discussion. Wherever it was in the world that we were having negotiations, even about trade, not necessarily military conflict, human rights and the way you treat your own people to those governments, that was always on the table. You still have to have trade and you're still going to probably do things, but that was a big part of it. That has not completely, but all but disappeared. And I think that has to come back. I think for, you know, the United States, and I'm happy that Donald Trump was addressing that in the beginning, but our caller is right, is that those things are not a part of the discussion right now. And part of the frustration that Donald Trump has explained in the administration is everybody in the world should be on board with this. They killed thousands and thousands of their own people a few months ago just because they protested. And what Mark was just describing is that what that regime did was that if you wanted the body back of your child who they murdered, they wanted to charge

0: you for the cost of the bullet that was used to kill them. And that's one of the sickest things I've ever heard. And that's true. That's what has been reported. That's the regime that we are talking about. That's how sick they are. Mark is also right. This doesn't represent the view of almost, you know, all of the Iranian people. They are persecuted in this way. But when you don't have the guns and you don't have the bullets, protesting in the street isn't going to do very much. And if they decide to turn on you, then that's what you got. So that is, you pray for these things and you think about this. The people of Iran have been oppressed in such horrific ways. When all of this is done, that has to be a piece of it. Because I don't feel good about a good economic solution, but those people are still oppressed in the same way, right? I don't even feel good about, and I don't trust that government at all, but, you know, the idea that, okay, maybe they're not going to pursue nuclear weapon, I highly doubt it. But if that were provable, if you could really trust but verify, that's not enough for me. Stop harming your people. Now, the whole grand bargain for the Middle East, the use of the Abraham Accords that the Trump administration is trying to do as a regional framework. If this were to work, like if this were to really happen, then you might actually see relief for the people, right? If there really is a peace through trade is kind of what Trump is saying, peace through deals, then you're going to see a better life for the people there, I think. But it's very questionable when you have a theological reason for that oppression. It's always theological. It always comes back to God. It's A.W. Tozer who once said, the most important thought you think is the thought you think about God, because everything flows from that. Like whatever you believe about God, that is going to then govern your worldview and ultimately your behavior, what you actually do, what you really truly believe, not what you say you believe, right? Because you'll be a hypocrite. You can say you believe one thing and then you're always doing another. That's a hypocrite. But if you really believe that, then you're going to do it. If you really believe that Allah wants you to start a war with the great Satan and your role is to fly an airplane into the World Trade Center and kill yourself along with a whole lot of other people. If you really believe that that's what God wants you to do, then I guess you're going to get on an airplane and do that, right? You can have very sincere belief. I would just say you're wrong and you spiritually had a very terrible, terrible result to that. People can believe something. What you really believe about God is going to govern what you do. And for me, that's the biggest reason for mistrusting the government of Iran, is that I believe that, like those 9/11 terrorists, they believe what they're selling. You know, there's some people in that region over there who don't. Like Saddam Hussein, as George Bush called him, Saddam Hussein. A lot of Muslims even considered him to be a phony Muslim. Like he kind of went through the motions and everything, but most people just thought he was a big dictator and wanted to do his thing. And he oppressed the people of Iraq and all of that. A lot of people don't think he really believed a lot. That's why Iraq's a little bit of a different nation, because there's a result of that. The result of these mullahs in Iran believing what they say about their spiritual purpose, that they're here as an Islamic Republic in order to bring in the final imam and to rule the world that way, and that what's necessary for that is chaos and war against Israel and against the West. They believe that. And so I think they're still going to do it, regardless of what our sanctions do and regardless of what deals they might make. That's the cynicism that I have about this. It would be good if I'm wrong about that. That's what the Trump administration is gambling with, I think, with their greater peace plan for the Middle East. 17-2, go to 17-2.
1: And look, I mean, it's very simple. You can't tell a country, whether Israel or Iran, they're not allowed to have any self-defense. That's not what the president has asked.
0: That's not what the president has requested. 15-2, I'm sorry, 15-2.
2: The good thing about that is that it actually creates integration, which is leverage. A world where the Gulf Coast Coalition has greater leverage into the Iranian economy is a world where the Iranians are going to be heavily prevented from misbehaving. So it's a lot of the Gulf Coast Coalition. Again, they see that Iran is weakened. They see there's an opportunity to build a new relationship there. And they're saying if they behave and if the United States is willing to allow this to happen, then absolutely we want to change our relationship with Iran.
3: Mr. Vice President, Horizon.
2: I assume that in the United Arab Emirates there would be private money and so forth that would be part of this. But again, this is so far in advance because it assumes a transformation in Iranian behavior.
0: That is the optimistic view of the Trump administration, what they're trying to do on the whole. And if they're right, then what they're doing is they're trying to turn an Iran deal where it is right now, which is just a memorandum of understanding. It's not even the real deal yet, right? It's a framework to get to a real deal. They're trying to turn this deal from a narrow nuclear security agreement into a regional peace architecture. And I think that's a great vision. I think it's a better vision than we've seen actually maybe ever as far as Middle East diplomacy, you know, in the last 80 years. I do. I think that's a great vision. I'm not sure that it's actually going to be successful. I have a lot of cynicism about that. I think that we need to speak up more for the people who are there. The scriptures tell us that we need to speak up for those who cannot speak for themselves. You know, the Iranian people, the internet's been shut off for them, right? It's hard to get information out. The government shuts off the internet. That means the videos, the statements, the truth about a whole lot of what has gone on there. It's been hard to get out. We've got enough where we see a woman being murdered because her hijab wasn't on straight a few months ago, a year and a half ago, that started a lot of this stuff. We see that stuff come out. We know that that's true. The world acknowledges that too. The UN and other groups, they acknowledge this is going on. The world should be more offended at that. You know, the world should be angry at that. To be honest, that reason from a human standpoint is as big or bigger than the nuclear reason to go into Iran. That these people are abusing and murdering their own people and been doing that for 47 years, and they're doing it for religious reasons. They've got an apocalyptic vision. So it's always religious. I mean, when Mao did it in China, it was religious. It was just atheistic, but that's a theological point of view. There is no God, therefore I can do what I want, and I can describe things the way I want them to be, and who's going to tell me what to do when I've got the bigger guns, right? That's the vision for that. Anyway, my friends, that's the Iran deal and where that is. I hope that you would continue to pray for the Iranian people. And if you know somebody who is from Iran right now, pray for them. They're going through a lot. They have off and on communications with family that they still have in Iran. And there are many people who are dealing with their immigration issues here, you know, and we're dealing with that whole big subject, right? And a big part of it is asylum. And some people are here and they don't have a real legal claim to asylum. Right. But some people do. And some of those people are people who are here from Iran. I know some of those people and the persecution and the life threatening world that they would go into. They would probably be murdered if they go back. Right. For real. It's just a terrible world. And pray for the president. Pray that this plan works, as optimistic as it is, as good as I think there is a reason for cynicism. There also can be a reason for peace. And history has shown us that sometimes these kinds of things work out when you are steadfast in that. God, I just pray for this Iran situation. Pray for President Trump and the administration. I pray that they would be wise. I pray that they would not be misled by the need for politics. I pray for the whole world that we would get on board with defending the people of Iran, the people of Iran that the whole world knows have been abused and oppressed in some of the worst ways that we've seen. We pray, Lord, that this regime would fall, that there would be freedom in that nation for all of the people there, and peace in this world. In Jesus' name, amen. Everybody, this is the Pastor Scott Show. 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When we come back, I got some fun stories coming out of the World Cup, including one of the tiniest nations in the world's got a good story.
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10: Do you want a successful life in ministry? Then expect God to give you some desert experiences. Jesus had a powerful earthly ministry. Luke 4 tells us that he returned to Galilee in the power of the Spirit. He taught in their synagogues and everyone praised him. There's something important there. When it says he returned to Galilee, where was he returning from? From the desert. This successful ministry came after Jesus faced danger, loneliness, and temptation for 40 days in the desert. God had been preparing Jesus for his earthly ministry during this difficult time. Maybe it feels like you're in a desert, what seems like a hopeless, never-ending situation. Can I encourage you? God may be fitting you for future service. He may want to use your life message in a powerful way. So trust Him and let Him prepare you for what lies ahead. With Seeking Him, I'm Nancy DeMoss Wagglemuth.
11: The late British scientist Alex Comfort once said that 2 weeks is about the ideal length of time to retire. 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
12: Greg Laurie here. 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
2: Common in Sear, nudging behind towards Hansen. There's Lucadia, and there's the strike, and there's the equaliser! Oh, unbelievable! History in Houston! A nation of scarcely more than 100,000 souls has just silenced millions!
1: So that happened in the World Cup yesterday, and the story here isn't soccer. The story is this team. It's from Curaçao. Is that how you say it, Curaçao? I think so. They're a tiny island just north of South America in that region of the world. And they sent a team to the World Cup, I think for the first time, or at least the first time in a long time, and they scored a goal. And everybody went nuts. All those fans went crazy, and they scored a goal against Germany, so it's a good team. And you know what's interesting about it? There's a lot that's interesting. First of all, this team, they've got a great story. Coach is a great story. The team is a great story. They love Jesus. They're singing songs. They're praying together. We'll get to that here in a second. But you know what? They lost the game 7-1. But they see this as a great victory for the team and a great victory for their nation. They're praising God for that. And, you know, that goes against what the world often thinks of when it thinks about winning, for example. Here's a reporter speaking to a fan about this who says, yeah, but you lost. Number two.
3: Maria, why couldn't you win that game in the end?
4: Okay, you wonder why we didn't win the game. We won. One goal against Germany, we won. We are a small island in the Caribbean. It was only a dream for us to be here.
1: You know what? It's such a dumb, there's always reporters who don't get it, right? That's such a, well, you lost the game though. You lost 7-1. And she says, oh, okay. Let me tell you something. We won. That's what she says. Listen to that again.
3: Maria, why couldn't you win that game in the end?
4: Okay. You wonder why we didn't win the game. We won. One goal against Germany, we won. We are a small island in the Caribbean. It was only a dream for us to be here.
1: See, we won. What do you mean we lost? We won. Well, you lost 7-1. No, we won. See, there's a different scale out there. Do we only thank God when we win? You know, usually you go and you put the microphone in the winner's, you know, face. And, what do? They thank God and then they talk about their team or whatever. Great. And you should thank God. I think that's great. But, you know, to thank God when you lose, when it just means that you've got a different standard for something. Can we have joy in our life even when the scoreboard is not in our favor? Right? What are some ways that this has worked out for you in your life where, you know what, maybe it looked like a loss that you took, but actually you won? Have you ever celebrated something that others thought wasn't a big deal, but you know it's a really big deal for you, right? Do you have a moment in your life that was like the World Cup moment that this soccer team is having? Because you got one goal, you lost terribly. I mean, 7-1, that's not a good soccer score right there, right? That was 7 goals. I don't think I've ever seen a game with 7 goals. I would love to see a game with 7 goals. 7-1, you lose, doesn't sound really good. But you know what? They were grateful. 888-528-2557. 888-528-2557. What is winning? What does that look like, spiritually with you? 888-528-2557. Here's another set of fans talking about this. Number three. This is Curaçao fans.
5: Very proud because we are the smallest island, the smallest country, and we scored against Germany. We are very glad and very proud. Yes.
6: I'm happy. I'm blessed. I celebrate Curaçao. Curaçao is again put on a world map. We scored our first World Cup soccer goal. I mean, I'm proud, I'm happy, and it means a lot to me. It means a lot to my nation. For every children that sees this game, they know exactly that the future is without any limits.
1: That is so positive, right? Is that, imagine you're growing up in this nation, you're excited that your team went, and they score a goal. That's the win, right? I mean, obviously you would love to win a game and you'd love to win the tournament and you probably think about that, but it's not likely that that's going to happen. But the fact that you got to go and you scored a goal, I mean, that is a winner. And there's a big thing going around because the coach of this team, the coach is named Dick Advocaat is his name. And he was a Dutch soccer manager known as the Little General a long time ago, but he's 78 years old. And he's the oldest coach in World Cup history, and he agreed to coach this team into the World Cup in Curaçao. His career is 40 years long, and he's managed teams actually in the Netherlands, South Korea, Belgium, Russia, Iraq, and now Curaçao. So it's a big deal that they've got this retired or nearly retired coach. And he, the videos, I don't know if you've seen these, Jose, but this coach, when they scored that goal, 78-year-old guy who's been in this business forever and he's coached some great teams, he starts bawling, like crying. He has to go sit down. He's standing on the sidelines, both arms go in the air as he cheers, and then he has to turn around and go sit down, and he's weeping because this team scored a goal. And people are coming over to him and hugging him, and it's like they won the game. It's such a huge emotional moment. And they didn't win. They lost 7-1. But, it's very moving, I think, to people. Now, when you get into this guy's story a little bit more, is he almost didn't get to coach. He's got a young daughter, and the daughter became seriously ill, and he had to step away from the team. It looked like he wasn't even going to be there. But she got a little bit better, and they begged him to come back, the team, and he came back. So there's a personal part of that story when you watch him celebrate that, and you watch that emotion of just one goal. Have you ever had a time in your life when the world might tell you that you lost, but you knew deep down that that was a victory? You know, what did that look like for you? 888-528-2557. 888-528-2557. I think that winning is sometimes, it's always in the eye of the beholder. And 888-528-2557. It's fun about the coach, 78 years old, and kind of making history for that that nation. And, I think it's also a sign that small things matter. And, I just think it's a really cool thing. Is there something that you ever did that people thought was impossible, but you did it anyway? You saw that victory? What was that? 888-528-2557. Now, there's other things that's happening because of this. So the video that's gone viral is the goal being scored, but also the coach crying. The coach just, bawling about this. It's very emotional and incredible to watch this. But what that's also done is brought a lot of interest in this team from Curaçao. Where is this? What's up with this team? And this team loves Jesus. Like, I don't know if it's every player on the team, but it looks like it. And there's all these videos of the team praying, of the team worshiping. They're worshiping on the plane. They're worshiping out in the field. They're worshiping in all this. It's really incredible. 888-528-2557 is the number. This is the Pastor Scott Show, 888-528-2557. What is something that you thank God for, even though the world might count that as a loss to you, but actually it was a win, and you know it was a win? 888-528-2557. Listen to this. This is the team praying before that game here, number four. Now, but I want you to picture this. It's a large circle of players, coaches and players, and they're all arm in arm, and they say this prayer, number four.
7: Heavenly Father, we thank you for your day. Yes, Lord, we're thankful that we get the chance to represent Curaçao at the highest level, at the biggest stage. Lord God, I pray that your will be done. I pray that you'll fill us up with confidence and hope. I pray that you'll fill us up with courage. I pray, Lord, that everything will be released within us that doesn't belong to us. I pray, Heavenly Father, that we'll enjoy this moment. Lord God, you've already shown that anything is possible. I pray, Lord, that you'll fill us up with that, Lord. In the mighty name of Jesus, we pray.
8: Amen.
1: And they all pray, and then they go out in the field. They all say amen. And that video is getting millions of views, people watching them pray, this team. And there's multiple worship videos of this soccer team from Curaçao worshiping together, number five. I know.

0: So they're singing Gyra together. That's one of the players leading worship. Another player is on the guitar, and they're outside at their hotel, wherever they're staying, and singing together and inviting people to join in and having a church service. See, the interesting thing to me is the way God works sometimes in our life is we might have taken a loss for some reason. They lost the game to Germany 7-1. But that one goal was the first goal in that nation's history. That one goal was so meaningful to them, and we live in a time now where things like that go viral, right? Where things like that, where you see the coach break down in tears because they got one goal. You see something that seems upside down, and God uses it to reach millions of people in this case. Millions of people are watching these videos. Millions of people are learning about this coach, learning about this team that's not going to win the World Cup. I mean, they might have, God wants them to. That would be quite a story, but they're not. They're not going to win. They lost 7-1, right? They are not going to be around in the World Cup very long. How many losses? Do you know how many losses you have to take before you're out? I'm not even sure how the tournament works. Christy and I were talking about it last night because I was watching the game, and I've never watched soccer probably in my life, and I've got a couple of games on. And she's like, how long is this going to go? Which is usually what she asks me when we get to baseball playoffs and I'm watching it for a month. And I said, well, I know this goes clear into July, at least. So I guess we'll be watching it. But, you know, it is sometimes God will use things that we count as a defeat, as something that spiritually in the way that God does things, as actually a win. When has that happened in your life? Something that you thought was a defeat or some kind of loss, but God actually used it for a win. You saw that happen. You have a story about that? 888-528-2557. 888-528-2557 is the number. This is the Pastor Scott Show. 888-528-2557. There's a lot of scripture about that kind of thing. And, you know, in our life, we don't always win. In our life, we have some hard times. We have disappointments. We have the valleys that we get into. We have peaks and valleys, right? There are good times and there are bad times. When do we grow, by the way? We grow in the valleys. God does things through the crucibles that we go through. There's a whole book about that. It's called Job. How God does amazing things through some of the biggest crucibles that you go through. And you don't always know the reason. You know the story of Job where the beginning of the book, there's a conversation between God and Satan. And I think one of the most sobering verses in the entire Bible is God, who, you know, Satan is looking for someone to devour, it says. And God says, have you considered my servant Job? Like God offers up Job. Now, Job doesn't know anything about that. But that is, you know, this is how God views things differently, right? God says, you know what? Job is so faithful. I bet you can't do anything to take that guy's faith away. And he goes through some terrible times and a lot of doubt and a lot of questioning. And he doesn't know what's really happening spiritually. He never finds out. There's never a place in that book where God says, hey, Job, don't worry about it. You're going to get all the stuff back and it's going to be terrible. But you know what? I'll work things out at the end. Just hang in there, buddy. No, he has no idea what really is happening, what God's plan really is. He has no idea. Imagine if God could tell Job, hey, Job, this is going to be really terrible. But you know what? 3,000 years from now, they're going to be talking about you on the Pastor Scott Show. The whole world is going to be reading your story, and you're going to be one of the most famous people ever to walk the earth. So just hang in there, buddy. No, he had none of that. He had no reason to believe anybody would care, and nobody around him cared. It's a great story about what really is happening in the world spiritually, and this is what God is doing in our life. Sometimes we go through these really hard times, and we ask ourselves, why did God let me go through that? You know, or why I thought this was God's will for my life, and then it took a wrong turn. It just didn't work out. Have you had that moment where you lost, but it turned out that you won? Turned out that you saw God do something really great. 888-528-2557. 888-528-2557. A great passage about that in the book of Habakkuk. You ever read that book? One day you're going to go to heaven, and you're going to meet Habakkuk. And he's going to say, hey, I'm Habakkuk. What'd you think about my book? Better be ready for an answer, you know, for that. In Habakkuk chapter 3, verse 16, it says, I heard and my heart pounded, my lips quivered at the sound. Decay crept into my bones and my legs trembled. Yet I will wait patiently for the day of calamity to come on the nation invading us. Though the fig tree does not bud and there are no grapes on the vines, though the oil the olive crop fails and the fields produce no food. See, all that seems like losing, right? There are no sheep in the pen and no cattle in the stalls. He says, yet I will rejoice in the Lord. I will be joyful in God my Savior. The sovereign Lord is my strength. He makes my feet like the feet of a deer. He enables me to tread on the heights. That is, it's a song. It says on right after that for the director of music on stringed instruments. And that, by the way, is not like commentary that some, you know, buddy put in your NIV translation. That's actually in the Hebrew right there in that story. It's a song about, hey, everything's crummy, but you know what? That's not how I measure victory. That's not how I measure my strength. That's not how I measure what God is doing. The sovereign Lord is my strength, not the cattle in the stalls, not the olive trees producing a crop and those kinds of things. What are some losses that you've had that are actually victories, it turned out? 888-528-2557, Pastor Scott Show. Kyle in Pasadena, welcome to the Pastor Scott Show.
1: Hey, Pastor Scott, how you doing, my friend?
0: I'm good. Kyle, how are you?
1: I'm doing very well, thank you.
0: Go ahead.
1: So, first of all, I just want to say I love your show. I've been listening to you for about 2 years, listening every day to and from work. It's my first time calling, so I just want to say thank you.
0: Well, thank you. Let me give you the first-time caller fanfare. There you go. Welcome.
1: Love it. Thank you. Well, I just wanted to call. I was hearing you guys talk about the Curacao soccer team. And, you know, I grew up my whole life trying to be a baseball player. I was a pretty good high school baseball player. And then I got an opportunity to play Division I college baseball as a freshman. And I was on a really good team. I thought God was preparing me for a life of, you know, baseball. But my freshman year of college, I actually was cut from the team. And so I had to go to a junior college, and I was really confused with that. And God sent me to a junior college where I actually ended up meeting my now wife. And if it wasn't for me getting cut from that team, you know, my son wouldn't be born, and we were expecting our second on the way. So I just, you know, in hindsight, 2020, it was probably the best thing that ever happened to me is that I didn't continue on that journey, and I met my now wife who thankfully has blessed me with two children.
0: That is fantastic, and congratulations on that. How long have you been married now?
1: Thank you. We've been married for three going on 4 years.
0: Good for you. You know what? And such a great way to view that, because at the time that must have been really painful, you know, to go through that.
1: Yeah, it definitely was, you know, it was definitely heartbreaking. You know, I did not expect that to happen, but you know, years later, I just, you know, I recognize it as such a blessing, because if I had not transferred schools, I definitely would not have met my wife, and, you know, my son would not be here, and he gives me such incredible joy of life and perspective.
0: Yeah, well, amen to that. Kyle, thank you for listening, and thanks for calling in today with that story. Congratulations on your upcoming new kid.
1: Thank you so much, Pastor Scott.
0: All right. 888-528-2557. What is a way that you lost, but it turned out that you won, that God used it for something different? Vicki in L.A., welcome to the Pastor Scott Show.
2: Hi. Can you hear me?
0: Barely. Speak up or don't be on the speakerphone if you are.
2: Okay. Yeah. Okay. I just want to say that I believe that ultimately they won, although the score was 1-7, but the fact that they are Christians, and that in and of itself, God got the glory.
0: Yeah,
2: and because they prayed, you know, and everybody know, even being on your show, you know, are you talking about them and how you are acknowledging how much they love the Lord? That in and of itself is a win. And I just wanted to say that.
0: Well, thank you, Vicki. And that we're talking about, thanks for calling. We're talking about the Curacao soccer team who scored a goal. It sounded like this.
3: Common in Sia, nuts in behind towards Hansen. There's Lucadia. And there's the strike. And there's the equalizer. Oh, unbelievable. History in Houston. A nation of scarcely more than 100,000 souls has just silenced millions.
0: A tiny nation scores a goal, and they lost the game 7-1, but they see it as a victory. Number two.
4: Maria, why couldn't you win that game in the end?
5: Okay, you wonder why we didn't win the game. We won. one goal against Germany, we won. We are a small island in the Caribbean. It was only a dream for us to be here.
0: And that team are Christians. We played them praying together, worshiping together, and God is using that all around the world. So, yeah, they lost 7-1. They're not going to win the tournament. But that one goal they got made them go viral around the world, and God is being glorified by that. What's a time in your life where you lost, but in reality, you won? You found out later that this actually was the best thing to happen to you. 888-528-2557. 888-528-2557. 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So hang in there. 888-528-2557.
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12: Do you want a successful life in ministry? 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Luke 4 tells us that he returned to Galilee in the power of the Spirit. He taught in their synagogues and everyone praised him. There's something important there. When it says he returned to Galilee, where was he returning from? From the desert. This successful ministry came after Jesus faced danger, loneliness, and temptation for 40 days in the desert. God had been preparing Jesus for his earthly ministry during this difficult time. Maybe it feels like you're in a desert, what seems like a hopeless, never-ending situation. 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God may be fitting you for future service. He may want to use your life message in a powerful way. So trust him and let him prepare you for what lies ahead. With Seeking Him, I'm Nancy DeMoss Wagglemuth.
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3: Very proud, because we are the smallest island, the smallest country, and we scored against Germany. We are very glad and very proud, yes.
4: I'm happy, I'm blessed, I celebrate Curaçao. Curaçao is again put on a world map. We scored our first World Cup soccer goal. I mean, I'm proud, I'm happy, and it means a lot to me, it means a lot to my nation. For every children that sees this game, they know exactly that the future is without any limits.
2: Those are fans of Curaçao's soccer team that scored their first goal in history, and they lost the game 7-1. And people are saying, yeah, but you lost 7-1 to Germany. And they're saying, no, we won because we got here number one and we scored a goal. And on the bigger picture of that, most of the team are Christians, and their testimonies, their worship, their prayers are being sent all around the world because their story is going viral because the coach is crying and all the celebration for a team that lost. And I thought, well, let's ask the question today. When was a time when you lost, but you actually won? 888-528-2557. 888-528-2557 is the number. You know, sometimes we lose, but we actually win. Like when you're playing musical electric chairs. 888-528-2557. I can't resist that joke right there. Beatrice in LA, welcome to the Pastor Scott Show. Well, I love you, too. Welcome to the Pastor Scott Show.
5: My granddaughter and I listen to you all the time, Pastor Scott.
2: Well, thanks for calling. Have you called before?
5: Oh, all the time, Pastor Scott. We just can't wait to put the radio on and hear your voice. You're so even keel, and you're honest and truthful. You don't cut any corners. You're just tell it like it is, and I just love that.
2: Well, thank you.
5: And within your perimeters, of course. But this is, I just want to really, this is more of a testimony where we win. My husband has cancer. My husband went into septic shock in May. Organs all failing. Gone. One nephrologist comes to me, says his kidneys are gone. And says if we don't do something to turn this around, then we are going to lose him. So he wanted to dialyze him temporarily. I said, yes, go ahead. And he did. And within 2-3 days, everything started turning around. Now, what he did tell me was that he would be on dialysis the rest of his life, without a doubt. But when it was all said and done, Pastor Scott, God moved in. He says, Mrs. Jenkins, I said, how are Joe's kidneys after he moved from ICU to a regular room? And he says, I don't know how it happened. This is unbelievable. I've never seen this before, but your husband's kidneys are fine.
2: Wow.
5: He doesn't need dialysis at all. And he says, I can't explain it. And I told him, I said, when we can't explain it, Dr. Rodriguez, shout out to Dr. Rodriguez at Cedars-Sinai. When we cannot explain it, doctor, it's all God. And he said, yep, it must be. I said, I know it is. And I was rejoicing. And that my win, my takeaway, although Joe might have, his heart was failing, everything was failing, and it looked very bleak. The victory was his.
2: Yes,
5: the
2: indeed.
5: The victory still is his. So where we thought we lost those days, you know, that we were in tears and distraught and not knowing what was going to happen. But we won.
2: Well, and you know what?
5: Maybe
2: Dr. Rodriguez or a nurse or somebody else involved is looking at that and saying, maybe I need to consider God more. Maybe I need to reconsider my faith, right? There are things that God is doing through your husband's healing that are more than just him. right?
5: Yes. Yes, yeah. Because he still has sepsis, and I don't know how his numbers are still so great, and he's hanging on, and it just, he's doing well. I just, so praise God. I kind of went deep with it. Everybody's talking about the game, but I felt compelled to share the testimony.
2: Well, that's all right. Hey, can I pray for your husband real quick?
5: Oh, absolutely. Absolutely.
2: What's his name?
5: His name is Joe.
2: God, I pray for Joe, and I pray, Lord, that you would heal him of the sepsis. We're so grateful that you healed his kidneys. We pray, Lord, that you would heal him completely to your glory, that his doctor or nurses or people around would see the glory of God and come to Christ through that, and that you would keep him here for Beatrice and her granddaughter and her whole family. In Jesus' name, amen.
5: Jesus' name, amen. Thank you, Pastor.
2: Hey, Beatrice,
5: God.
2: Have you called before?
5: I've never called before.
2: Well, then I have to give you the first time caller fanfare. Here you go. Welcome. Thank you.
5: I love it.
2: Thank you, Beatrice. Thanks for calling the Pastor Scott Show. 888-528-2557. What was a time when you lost, but you really won? 888-528-2557. Ron and Downey, welcome to the Pastor Scott Show.
6: Yeah, hi, Pastor Scott.
2: Hi, Ron.
6: I don't know if this quite fits, but what came to my mind recently, back in April, I lost a granddaughter to a drug overdose.
2: Oh, I'm sorry.
6: Her mother and her mother's sisters and I hadn't been talking for a few years. And what ended up happening is because of the loss of my grandchild, we started talking again.
2: Wow.
6: And that was an answer to a lot of prayer.
2: You know, that's a big, heavy one there, right? You suffered a terrible loss. I'm so sorry that happened. But you also got to reconnect with your family, and that matters.
6: Yeah, you know what, Pastor Scott, what helped me get through the grief of the loss of my granddaughter was looking at Job and where he lost his whole family, and he says, "Lord, give us, Lord, take us away." And then the other part of scripture that helped me get through it was when David had to pray about his illegitimate child from Bathsheba.
2: Mm-hmm.
6: And he got up after the child died. He got up and washed himself and ate and, got back into the race.
2: And he worshiped. And that's hard to do.
6: He worshiped.
2: But the reason we have those stories is to help us through these dark times in our life. And we can take joy that we have a Savior, that one day these things will never happen again.
6: Amen.
2: And, John, I thank you for sharing that story with us today. Or, Ron, I'm sorry, Ron. Thanks for calling the Pastor Scott Show. 888-528-2557. 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When is a time when you, lost, but turns out you actually won? 888-528-2557 is the number. John and Gardena, welcome to the Pastor Scott Show. Hi, John. John, can you hear me? All right, John, I'm going to put you on hold, and then we'll come back. You got to turn your radio down, and then you'll be all caught up there. 888-528-2557. This is the Pastor Scott Show. We're talking about what happens when you lose, but it turns out later you actually won. Maybe you had a failure. Maybe something you achieved that everyone else thought was a loss, but you knew deep down was a victory for you. What is that? 888-528-2557. John, you still there?
7: Hey.
2: Hi, John.
7: Yeah, just... Hey, Pastor Scott, this is, John, and I had a friend that had been ridiculing me because of my faith, and I was so mad at him, and I was praying to God. I would say, God, I pray that he hears the gospel every day for a year, because I had shared with him, and he had just really just went to town on me, telling me that I was an idiot for believing such things. But like a year and a half later, we went and we were playing some racquetball together, and he had beat me pretty bad. And I thought, well, let's just play one more game, you know, so I can at least go home with some dignity and try and win. And he was like, no, I need to get to the store before it closes. Because I said, why? And he says, well, I need to buy a radio clock. My radio clock has been stuck on this channel. Every morning I wake up to hear Dr. J. Vernon McGee preaching the gospel.
2: That's great.
7: Like, yes, I went home feeling like, yeah, I won.
2: you prayed him right onto the Bible bus is what you did.
7: Yes.
2: You know what? That is a great story. That's a really great story. Well, you know what? Good for you to, you know, that's what we're supposed to do when somebody is persecuting us, right, for our faith, is that we pray for them. And it's okay, you know, to pray that their clock radio gets stuck on the Jesus station so they hear Dr. J. Vernon McGee every day. You know what?
7: And beautiful thing. Years later, he became a Christian too.
2: Oh, I bet he did. I was about to say, I didn't know if that was the case, but I was about to say, you know what? If you're listening to the J. Vernon McGee program every day, well, you're going to go through the whole Bible. And you know what happens to people when they, with an open heart, go through the whole Bible? They become Christians is what they do. John, thanks for calling, and thanks for calling the Pastor Scott Show. 888-528-2557, 888-528-2557. John's one of those people that, you know, if you need prayer for something, you should go to him. 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That's a pretty cool story. 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When my wife decides to pray about things that she wants me to do differently, it's going to happen. So I just have to do it right away. What's a time in your life when maybe you lost, but it turned out later that you won? Or maybe it's something that the world thinks that you took a loss on something, but actually you know that you won, either because God was going to do something great with it or because it just sent you in a direction that you weren't considering, it changed your life for the better in ways that you weren't expecting. 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
12: The late British scientist Alex Comfort once said that 2 weeks is about the ideal length of time to retire. In other words, a two-week retirement would be about the same as a two-week vacation during which we transition from one vocation to another, from the vocation of our income-producing years to the vocation of our service-focused years. For the Christian, there is no retirement from service to Christ. If we have the privilege of being able to support ourselves without working in our senior years, that simply means we have more time available for serving Christ and serving others in His name. This is David Jeremiah encouraging you to get on.

0: everyone praised him. There's something important there. When it says he returned to Galilee, where was he returning from? From the desert. This successful ministry came after Jesus faced danger, loneliness, and temptation for 40 days in the desert. God had been preparing Jesus for his earthly ministry during this difficult time. Maybe it feels like you're in a desert, what seems like a hopeless, never-ending situation. Can I encourage you? God may be fitting you for future service. He may want to use your life message in a powerful way. So trust him and let him prepare you for what lies ahead. With Seeking Him, I'm Nancy DeMoss Wagamuth.
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2: 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Josh, I have no idea where you get some of these songs that are out there. I mean, there you go, all right?
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2: 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Number eight.
4: You know how bad the food scene gotta be in some parts of the world? That you visit the United States during the World Cup and you said Golden Corral made you had an out-of-body experience. Not to say it's bad. I mean, granted, I stopped eating there like around 16. Food don't hit the same. Taste buds evolve. But that's crazy. Because the only reason I can imagine you take folks to Golden Corral is like you're doing a big family function after church or graduation.
2: This guy says he's on TikTok and he's responding to a visitor for the World Cup who said that she had an out-of-body experience because she went to Golden Corral. And he's like, really, Golden Corral? What's the food like in your country where you come from? And you know what, though? It's part of our topic here is sometimes when you lose, you actually win, right? It's all about the perspective of things. And what's a time in your life that maybe the world thinks that it's a loss for you, but it turned out to be a win? Or maybe you thought it was a loss for you, but it turned out that it really was a win. 888-528-2557. 888-528-2557. Patricia in Monterey Park, welcome to the Pastor Scott Show.
5: Hi, Pastor Scott. How are you?
2: I'm good. Patricia, how are you?
5: Good, good, good. I hear you every day. I just wanted to say my story is I'm not going to have it very long because I know some people could go online for a long time with you, but I just want to start with last year. I had a terrible car accident April 30th and I almost lost my life. I remember when I got hit, the actual car threw me to the other side of the street. So that would be like oncoming traffic, right? So as I got hit, I screamed out to God because I didn't know what happened because I just got hit with nobody on the right side of my lane. I was on the fast lane. There was nobody there. And I just got hit and I got thrown and I started to cry out to God. That's the first thing I did. I said, Lord, please don't take me. I need to be here for my mom and my son because I take care of them. So I just knew that this whole situation was something that was, you know, it's out of our control, right?
2: Yeah.
5: And those things happen that we go through stuff. Those things happen all the time, you know, accidents and stuff, and they're out of our control. And so when I got hit and I said that, then the airbags went up. The airbags went up and I just was like knowing that I was going to hit the tree that was right in front of me. There was a big on the corner of the block, like a sequoia tree, real gigantic, real big. And the car just instead of it did hit, but instead of it crashing there and blowing up because it hit me so hard, the car turned. And I was just like, thank you, Father, because I knew at that moment when I cried out to him the way I did, he knew. But it wasn't time for me yet.
2: Yeah.
5: He didn't want me to come home yet. And he knew my heart. And he knew what I was going through with my son. And my mom, you know, she got dementia.

0: teenager. I'm sorry.
1: That's okay.
0: And my son has a drug addiction, and I'm the only one that's there for him. Mm. And I'm sorry. I'm just emotional about that. But, you know, the Lord is so great. He knows our heart. He knows our struggles. And he knows that, well, that you know what? He first loved us. And that is why, because of his unconditional love to us, is why we should never have, you know, give up the faith that we may want to at times because we struggle. We just have to know that God and his timing, things are going to happen. Things are going to change. But it's not our timing, even though we want it now. We say, Lord, why can't my son be clean now? Why can't it's been my son, it's almost 10 years. It's been 9 years. But I say, Lord, I know it's in your timing, and I'm trusting you to whatever he's going to do out there, whatever's going to happen. If he's not ready, I know that you're watching over him, even though he's not in the right place.
1: Yeah.
0: He's always watched over him. My son's 37. He's not young anymore, but he's my only son.
1: Right.
0: And when I cried out that prayer to him at that moment, the miracle was too that when the guy threw me so hard on the other side of the street, there were no cars coming.
1: Yeah.
0: And that's an oncoming traffic.
1: I'm glad that you're okay.
0: With other cars.
1: I'm really glad you're okay.
0: Thank you.
1: And,
0: thank you so much, Pastor.
1: Pray for your son. God, I pray that you would heal her son and make Patricia's son well and clean. Help him come to you with those things. In Jesus' name, amen.
0: Yes, amen.
1: Patricia.
0: And the good of it came that I ended up getting, my car was a 2014 Toyota Camry, and I was so happy with it. I even told the Lord that I wanted to go home with that car, you know, when I go home to be with the Lord. But the thing is that I got another car newer. I didn't really want to get another car, but that's what came out
1: of that. You asked God to go home with your Toyota? You want to go to heaven with your Toyota?
0: Yes, when I had that car for what? I had it for 11 years. It was a 2014. And I said, Lord, I don't want another car. I'm so happy with this car. You know, I bought it. It was like 2 years old when I bought it at the dealer. And I said, Lord, this is a car I want to go home with. I would always tell him that because, you know, we talk to God and we laugh and everything. But, you know, he said, I have something better for you after the accident.
1: All right, then. Well, I'm glad that you're okay and that you got a better car. Thanks for calling.
0: Not that I wanted it. But it was
1: There you go. God bless you. Thanks for calling the Pastor Scott Show, 888-528-2557. What's the story of when you lost, but you actually won? 888-528-2557. 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
2: Pastor Scott, I listen to you every day. Me and my wife listen to you every day.
1: Thank you, Art.
2: I wanted to let you know in 2020, before the pandemic, I lost my liver to a botched surgery. I was lost my liver, but I was given a new liver, and my life was saved. The Lord saved my life. He provided that new liver for me, and everything was done for me at USB Keck Hospital.
1: Yeah.
2: And now I've been living my life, and I felt the presence of the Lord. If people are listening, or I know people are listening, God is real. I'm telling you, God is real. In fact, when I was at Keck Hospital, I had an angelic visitation, but I didn't realize it until I told the psychiatrist that I saw a woman standing in the corner of my room, and she had a white nurse's outfit like in the 60s or 70s, and she was writing down something, but her back was to me. But I didn't say anything to her,
1: mm-hmm.
2: And all of a sudden, she just disappeared. She disappeared, and it was just I was there for 97 days in the hospital. During COVID, but I didn't catch COVID.
1: Well, I'm glad you didn't get the COVID, and I'm glad they replaced your liver.
2: Oh yeah, they replaced my liver, but I didn't realize it was going to be a 9-hour surgery.
1: Well,
2: I've never asked, you know.
1: Yeah, well, and it drew you closer to the Lord, and I'm glad about that.
2: Definitely. Yeah, so,
1: yeah. Art, thanks for calling the Pastor Scott Show, 888-528-2557. What's the story of where you lost, but you actually won? Something bad that happened or something where you lost and that turned out, though, it was actually a win. 888-528-2557. Shasha in San Diego. 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
3: Hello.
1: Hi.
3: This is Shasha from San Diego.
1: Have you ever called before, Shasha?
3: No, this first time I kind of accidentally got your station. So not too long listening to you.
1: Well, welcome. Let me give you the first-time caller fanfare. Here you go. I figured it was first time because I don't remember a Shasha in San Diego. So welcome.
3: Okay. Thank you. So I have a story that I went to.
1: Oh no.
3: Italy.
1: Okay. Can you start over? Eventually, we lost your call there for a second. Can you start over? You have a story?
3: Oh yeah. Can you hear?
1: Yeah.
3: Okay. So I said I went through a divorce and lost my husband. Mm. Not to death, it's just that he left.
1: Yeah.
3: But the day after, on Saturday, moved out, and I went to church the next Sunday, and ever since, I've not left the church. So in a way, I lost my husband, but I gained Christ.
1: Yeah, and you know what? I'm sorry that that happened in your marriage, but I'm so glad that you're with Christ. And you know,
3: yeah, I know. I don't know what is all come out, but all I know is that was maybe God's time, and it just made this happen.
1: Yeah.
3: And that was like 16, 17 years ago.
1: Well, Shasha, thanks for calling the Pastor Scott Show, and thanks for listening. 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
4: Hi. I'm not sure if my story is really a lost and win, but my husband gave me a ticket in 1972 to see Elvis Presley in Buffalo, New York, actually in Niagara Falls, 80-mile trip from where I lived. And so I was so delighted. It was for my birthday. When I got there and I went through the concert and everything, which was absolutely incredible. But I was sitting behind one of the large speakers, behind it. So when the grand prize was announced, I didn't hear my name. So I drove home and, you know, not even thinking anything. The next day, they called me and said I had won the grand prize. So I drove all that 80 miles back up to Buffalo area to grab the prize and go home. So that was like, I didn't know that I had won anything, and I did.
1: Well, that's cool. What was the prize? Uh-huh. What was the prize?
4: Well, you know, Elvis Presley was huge on food and family cooking, right? And
1: yeah.
4: Home cooking.
1: I thought you were going to say he was huge. He was in those later days.
4: I lived for years because I have four sons, and they grew up to be teenagers, and we know how they eat. Uh-huh. It was a huge roaster.
1: Really?
4: The biggest turkey I ever had, I could put in that roaster, and it took care of it.
1: You know,
4: and I did hams, I did anything you could think of, you know, with the potatoes, the onions, the whole nine yards.
1: Do you still have it?
4: Oh, no. I passed it down to my daughter-in-law, and it finally gave out. That was in 72. So,
1: yeah, it's been a while, but you know, you got it from Elvis. I'd keep that probably around. That's a great story. Patricia, thanks for calling the Pastor Scott Show. Hey, we're out of time. 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
14: This is Albert Moeller for townhall.com. Both chambers of the New York State Legislature have passed legislation replacing the words mother and father with gestating parent and non-gestating parent. C.S. Lewis famously decried what he called verbicide, or more technically, the murder of a word. We can only imagine what he would think of with this development in New York. As the editorial board of the Wall Street Journal notes, the effort is part of legislation intended to, quote, purge gendered language from state family law, end quote. Just ponder that for a moment. The natural family is predicated upon the fundamental truth that God made human beings male and female, assigned marriage as the union of one man and one woman who would also be fruitful and multiply. Hence, it's easy. The male parent is the father, and the female parent is the mother. This pattern has been assumed and unconfused throughout most of human history. Until now, in New York. The goal of this insanity is nothing less than the collapse of truth, creation order, marriage, morality, and civilization itself. That's all.
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18: With SRN News, I'm Keith Peters in Washington. The U.S. lifted its blockade of Iran, and oil tankers began freely moving through the Strait of Hormuz after months of being unable to use the critical channel. It happened Thursday as the tentative agreement to end the war took effect, and a Trump administration envoy told U.S. lawmakers in a private briefing that Iran will invite the U.N.'s nuclear watchdog agency to inspect its nuclear sites. The Supreme Court has ruled against a broad federal ban on gun ownership by marijuana users. The decision Thursday is the latest in a line of firearms cases from a court that has expanded gun rights. The justices decided unanimously in favor of a Texas man who argued that the law barring guns from anyone who regularly uses illegal drugs violates the Second Amendment. More details at SRNNews.com.
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